0: I went into a search engine and asked the question, what is the deep state? Well, the response came back directing me to the Wikipedia, and it stated this. The term deep state refers to an unauthorized, hidden network of power that operates within a government independently of its elected leaders to pursue its own goals. It went on to say, as to its core, it describes unelected state officials, bureaucrats, or military and intelligence personnel who supposedly influence or control government policy behind the scenes. And yet, in another place, it refers to it as being a political conspiracy theory that posits the existence of a deep state within the U.S. federal government, primarily composed of members of the FBI and CIA. Proponents argue that a clandestine network of conspirators within the leadership of the financial and industrial sectors exercise power alongside or within the elected government. A friend, our guest today, has written, everyone talks about the deep state, but what is behind it? Beyond the United Nations, WEF, that's World Economic Forum, CFR, Council on Foreign Relations, and Bilderberg Group are a web of secret societies that manipulate and control politics. Behind closed doors, influential men are engaged in bizarre rituals, even as they plot against their fellow human beings. Well, joining us in discussion on this, as well as a report on Burning Man, we welcome back Alex Newman. He is an award-winning international freelance journalist. You are familiar with him, senior editor for The New American, founder and CEO of Liberty Sentinel, author of several books. And Alex, we welcome you back here to Crosstalk.
1: It's wonderful to be here. Thank you so much for having me, Jim.
0: So I had quite an ominous opening, which even as you state in your article, it sounds like science fiction, but you said it's a fact. Further introduce us to this topic today, if you would.
1: Yeah, well, thank you, Jim. So at a superficial level, that Wikipedia definition is actually kind of adequate, right? Mm-hmm. When people talk about a deep state, they're typically referring to a network within the government that tries to kind of manipulate or even control policy behind the scenes and use government for its own ends. And I mean, nothing really is surprising about that. We know human nature. We know the heart is desperately wicked, and we know that people often collaborate together for nefarious objectives. Nobody's surprised to find out that, you know, a city councilman was working with his brother-in-law to steer government contracts to his paving company, right? That doesn't surprise anybody. And yet we're supposed to believe that at the national level or even at the international level, nothing like that would ever happen. And, of course, that's self-evidently preposterous. And if you read the scriptures, I think it's very, very clear that we have, first of all, a spiritual hierarchy of evil, as the Apostle Paul describes in Ephesians chapter 6, but also human beings who the Bible says have been taken captive by Satan to do his will, who are up to no good. In fact, you read about this very clearly, for example, in Psalm 2, where 3,000 years ago, David talked about the kings of the earth and the rulers taking counsel together against the Lord and against his anointed. And so what I try to do in my most recent book, Deep State 2.0, is just break down, you know, first of all, yes, the superficial deep state, the bureaucracies, the intelligence community, and so on, and then the kind of networks behind it, like some of them are, I guess, semi-secret. Council on Foreign Relations has a website. They publish their membership list, so they're not really secret, although a lot of what they stand for is not well known. Groups like the Bilderberg, you know, a few years ago, they actually launched a website, and they even put out press releases now. So these are not secret groups, Trilateral Commission, although they're very, very influential, and I think they certainly meet the criteria of a genuine deep state. But behind all of this, we have what I call in the book the deep state behind the deep state, the actual secret organizations that overlap and intertwine with these semi-secret and official agencies and people. And I think that really is essential to understanding how the world really works.
0: Yeah, so we're going to be talking about the historical Illuminati, the Skull and Bones, and the Bohemian Grove. And I'd like to begin with the Illuminati. I understand that even our first president of the United States, George Washington, he had concern over the secret society.
1: He did, and it's a fascinating story. He was given a copy of a book, which is very good. I recommend it to people. I have multiple copies in my office in case somebody ever needs one. It's called Proofs of a Conspiracy, and it's written by a high-level Scottish Freemason by the name of John Robison. It was published in 1798, and what he explains is that he was going through the Masonic lodges of continental Europe. He was in Paris. He was in Berlin. He was in St. Petersburg in Russia. And what he found in the Masonic lodges was that there was a secret society trying to take over the secret societies.
0: Wow.
1: And so he gives a lot of detail on this. He was able to obtain some of the documents. He names some of the individuals involved. He talks about it as the Illuminati and uses a variety of other terms for it. But essentially, he says this secret group of wicked conspirators, which he differentiates from, you know, more traditional Freemasonry, were trying to take over Freemasonry for the purpose, he says, of destroying all the governments, all the religions of Europe, which is a fascinating story. And he actually points to the French Revolution as their first major success. He says if you study the French Revolution, that was the secret network, the Illuminati, operating within the major Masonic lodges of Paris that orchestrated this campaign of terror and ultimately the French Revolution that killed so many people. So it's a fascinating story. And a friend of George Washington's, a minister, actually had given him a copy of this book and asked for his opinion. And the letter that George Washington wrote in response is actually still in the National Archives. They used to have it posted on their website. I'm not sure why they took it down. But he responds to his friend, and he says, oh, absolutely, I share your concerns about this, and I have no doubt that this network is trying to infiltrate the United States. He does say that he doesn't think it's gone nearly as far as it has in Europe, but he warns about these diabolical doctrines of the Jacobins and expresses concern that these same networks are trying to become part of the new American system that is emerging. So it's a fascinating read, and it's a fascinating letter from the guy who's often called the father of our country.
0: So where exactly did the Illuminati originate? What area?
1: So the historical evidence that we have, and by nature it's always very difficult to track secret societies. I mean, they go way out of their way to make sure nobody can track them, nobody knows the details. But we do have some evidence about the historical Illuminati.
0: Mm-hmm.
1: There was a professor of canon law at Ingolstadt University in Bavaria, what today we call Germany. And his name was Adam Weishaupt, and back in 1776, he brought together some of his associates and basically launched this network. And by, I think, divine providence, some of the documents from this network were obtained by Bavarian authorities, and Bavarian authorities then worked to warn other governments across Europe about this nefarious group. That's one of the ways that that John Robison learned some of the information that he had about this network. And so the idea was, we're going to create this secret corps. They all had code names, right? There was Spartacus and other old Roman and Greek names that they would use. And their goal was to try to take over Masonry and to try to shift public opinion. But ultimately, their objective was, according to all the evidence that we have, to overthrow Christianity, to overthrow the family, to overthrow the nation, and create what they described as a brotherhood of man, where there would be no private property, there would be no family, and supposedly that would lead to this marvelous utopia once we left behind the Christian barbarism. So obviously, you know, for us as Christians, this is diabolical, this is satanic, but the evidence is very clear that this was going on.
0: And so how did it gain a foothold in America? I mean, how did it spread?
1: Well, again, by nature, secret societies are very difficult to track, but we know that some of these conspirators ended up coming over to the United States. Some of them ended up becoming prominent people in their own right. And there's a lot of evidence to suggest that they actually created their own little branches and their own little secret societies here in the United States. Again, it's very difficult to prove these things, but there's a lot of evidence to suggest that some of the major secret societies that we know of today in the United States, very much including the Skull and Bones Society at Yale University, trace their roots, trace their lineage back to the historical Illuminati. And there's even evidence that the Illuminati dates back to before Adam Weishaupt. But again, it's just very difficult to track these things.
0: Okay, well, friends, again, that's background to this and certainly making its way into the U.S., something that President George Washington warned about. And there is yet another group named Skull and Bones, also known as the Brotherhood of Death. And Alex, just its name sounds diabolical. Tell us about it.
1: It's completely. And I mean, everything about them is wicked. They meet at their headquarters at Yale University. It's called The Tomb. It was fascinating. A reporter for the New York Observer, Ron Rosenstein, was able to get some secret footage that was taken of some of the rituals that they do. And they lay down in coffins. They perform sex acts that we can't describe. They kiss skulls. They do mock human sacrifices. It's all very bizarre. They scream. They run around in togas. And so this is a group that was created by an actual drug dealer, a major opium trafficker, back in the 1800s. And the idea was to recruit

0: an introduction to the Order of Skull and Bones. And it gives you a lot of insight into how they sought to take over education, how they use conflict, and they try to control both sides of the conflict to advance their objectives. It's a fascinating account. I would encourage people to get a copy of this book if they're interested. Again, it's America's Secret Establishment, an introduction to the Order of Skull and Bones. And just to give people a sense of the power of this organization, they have people like John Kerry. Bush is going back several generations. George H.W. Bush, George W. Bush, Senator Prescott Bush, who was George H.W. Bush's father, who got in trouble actually for helping to finance the Nazis through Union Bank of New York. So you've got some very, very prominent players in there, Supreme Court justices, CEOs of some of the biggest companies in America, and they're engaged in rituals that I think even non-Christians would understand are completely diabolical, even satanic.
1: Yeah, in your article on this, you referred to them as bizarre death-obsessed ceremonies, you know, for the initiations, and some of the things are very, very grotesque that are going on, but just infatuated with this aspect of death.
0: Yeah, and it's very strange, right? It's very strange to have a group like this that is so obsessed with things that, you know, for normal people are horrifying.
1: Right.
0: But I think it gives you a lot of insight into what's going on here. I always talk about these groups, and I remind people that Jesus Christ gave us a really, really clear litmus test. He's quoted in Matthew, and he's quoted in Luke, saying, whoever's not with me is against me. And as you study these secret organizations, these secret societies, it becomes very clear which side most of them fall on.
1: Yeah, we're talking with Alex Newman today, and he is author of Deep State 2.0. We'll be sharing with you how you can get a copy of that. But discussing secret societies today, the deep state behind the deep state, the Illuminati. We're going to talk just a minute or so more on Skull and Bones after the break, and then also the Bohemian Grove, and then a segue over to the Burning Man. It's horrific things going on in the Black Rock Desert of Nevada. So we'll be back in 1 minute. 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

0: Back to Genesis with Dr. John Morris, scientist and creation researcher with the Institute for Creation Research. Dr. Morris, what are comets made of?
1: Chris, comets are sometimes referred to as dirty snowballs. They're mainly ice, but with a lot of solid particles mixed in. As a comet goes around the sun, the solar heat and solar wind vaporize part of the comet, and we see the tail as those particles are stripped away. Now we find that sometimes not only is the tail stripped away, but sometimes the head is lopped off, speeding up the comet's disintegration. Obviously, comets can't last too long, thus they are a strong sign of a recently created universe. The Bible refers to these comets as wandering stars that don't follow the standard motion of the stars or the planets. They were created on day 4 of creation week, back in Genesis.
0: 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You're listening to Crosstalk on VCY America. Alex Newman with us today on the broadcast. Secret societies, the deep state behind the deep state. And also we'll be linking Burning Man into all of this as well. Alex, you've put out the book Deep State 2.0, and you really get into these matters in that book. How is it our listeners can obtain this?
2: Well, thank you, Jim. Unfortunately, it's not on Amazon yet. We're working on getting it up there. But for now, people can order it from my website if they would like. It's libertysentinel.org. That's libertysentinel, S-E-N-T-I-N-E-L.org. And it will eventually go up on Amazon. Might be a few weeks, might be a few months. But, yeah, right now the easiest way to get it, and I'll send an autographed copy, is right through my website.
0: Okay, libertysentinel.org. Alex, as we're talking about the secret societies and the deep state behind the deep state, we mentioned the Illuminati. We've mentioned Skull and Bones. There's so much more, of course, to uncover on these matters here. But just a little bit more about Skull and Bones before we go on to the Bohemian Grove. And that is a very interesting expose that ABC did, indicating, and they mentioned Skull and Bones has produced leaders of Wall Street and Congress, the Supreme Court, and the White House.

0: Alex, that's concerning. I mean, you mentioned both John Kerry and George W. Bush were part of Skull and Bones, but your comment here on the expose by ABC.
1: Yeah, it was very interesting to see one of the major networks talk about this issue. I still have that footage that ABC aired. It was one of their prominent journalists. I can't remember his name because I wasn't really paying attention to TV back then. I was still in middle school, but it was a fascinating little segment where they actually shared some secret footage. Somebody had snuck up to the top of their so-called tomb, the headquarters that they meet in, and videotaped some of their secret rituals. And so they aired this on ABC. This was in April of 2001. And just a few years after that, Tim Russert of CBS ended up interviewing both major presidential candidates in that election. It was George H.W. Bush and John Kerry, and he asked both of them about their membership in Skull and Bones. Bush actually talked about it a little bit in his memoirs, but he just said, it's so secret we can't talk about it.
0: Mm-hmm.
1: And that is essentially what they both said when they were asked about their membership. It's so secret we can't talk about it. There's nothing that we can tell you about it, and so don't even ask. But I think one of the reasons that every once in a while things like this slip, Jim, is because they want there to be an aura of like prestige and exclusivity around these societies. They seek to recruit people who are influential already, people who already have a lot of money, people who already have a lot of influence. And if they put out in the public narrative, in the public mind, that you can be really special if you join one of these little secret clubs, it creates kind of a line of potential recruits that they can choose from.
0: Mm-hmm.
1: And so I think every once in a while they don't mind their name being publicly referenced. But you're never supposed to really put it in context. You're never really supposed to explain what the Bible says about all this. You're just supposed to make it seem very alluring, very cool, very prestigious to try to encourage others to get interested.
0: They also use a number of 322, 322. Any significance to that number?
1: I'm sure there's a great deal of significance, but it, as is often the case with secret societies, there end up being so many theories, probably some put out by the secret societies to confuse, but it's difficult to know which one is true. But ultimately, I think all of the secret societies, they teach a lot of the same doctrines. They tell people that they're going to give them access to secret knowledge, secret wisdom. And in my many years of studying these secret organizations and secret movements, there's different flavors to it and things, but once you get to the inner circle, if you will, you have to go through all these degrees and all these different rituals and all these different secret rites, and then a lot of them are goofy and weird, and you have to promise that you'll never tell the secrets, and if you do, they're going to chop out your tongue, and who knows what other horrors.
0: Right.
1: But when it all comes down to it, what they're really teaching is that the biblical story is inverted, that Lucifer is actually the liberator. Lucifer came to free mankind. We were imprisoned in this terrible garden with this mean God, Jehovah, Yahweh, who was depriving us of something wonderful, this tree of the knowledge of good and evil.
0: Yes.
1: And Lucifer came to set us free from this imprisonment. And so, in their view, Lucifer is the good guy and God is the bad one.
0: You know, Alex, as you were talking, I was just opening up to Genesis 3, verse 5, because that's the very thing that went through my mind, you know, with the serpent enticing Eve and said, "For God doth know that in the day ye eat thereof, that your eyes shall be open, ye shall be as gods, knowing good and evil." And you know, that special status, position for those in these secret societies is that temptation for the secret information.
1: It is. And, you know, a lot of people don't realize what they're getting into. A lot of these local guys, they get recruited and they think it's just some way to network and maybe get more business contracts, maybe get more support in your next election, whatever the case may be. And they move up through these degrees. They move up and they do the different rituals. And there's many of these secret societies. But ultimately, at their core, I think they're all teaching the same thing. And when they determine that somebody's not suitable to get, you know, really the inner core seekers, they just stop them wherever they're at. So they get to think that they're good people, that they're perfecting their life, that they're going to be made into better men, that they have this nice network of brothers. But really, it's a counterfeit. It's, of course, anti-biblical. And I would really encourage people to read their Bibles and be in prayer about this. You know, if you've been involved in that, have some discernment and seek the Lord.
0: Secret societies are topic today. The deep state behind the deep state. Alex Newman is with us. He wrote the book Deep State 2.0, available at libertysentinel.org. Alex, let's also discuss the Bohemian Grove. And that's been also engaging and involving many influential people. So tell us about the Bohemian Grove.
1: So the Bohemia Grove's a little bit bigger than Skull and Bones, but very, very important. It's a secret society that meets every year in the Redwood Forest of Northern California. They bring together a few thousand most powerful men in the world for perspective. Every Republican president of the last 100 years has at least attended. Many of them have been members, along with many Democrat presidents and more cabinet secretaries than you could count, CEOs of the biggest companies, Supreme Court justices, including, by the way, current Supreme Court justices, several of them. And they get together in the woods.
0: And does that include President Trump? Was you see too?
1: No, but President Trump is actually the only exception of the last 100 years. Every other Republican president has participated. President Trump, for whatever reason, not sure if he wasn't invited, not sure if he declined the invitation, but to the best of my knowledge, he has not attended.
0: Mm-hmm.
1: And when Secretary of State Colin Powell, the late Secretary of State Colin Powell's emails were hacked some years ago and leaked online, there was actually a really interesting email that he had sent to his friend in Canada, Peter Gordon McKay, who had served as the Attorney General of Canada, who had served as Defense Minister of Canada. And Colin Powell said to him, "Hey, I just got back from Bohemian Grove. I got to sit next to Stephen Harper. That was the Prime Minister of Canada at that time." And he says, "You know, we discussed Trump, and we all agree he's a disaster, and we're going to be working against him." So I think they weren't really fans of Donald Trump for whatever reason.
0: Yeah.
1: Newt Gingrich said publicly he believed it was because he had not been through the initiation rituals, and they did not believe they could control him. But for a little bit of extra perspective, Richard Nixon wrote a little bit about the Bohemian Grove in his autobiography, so people can get this at their local library. And he says that the most important speech that he gave throughout his entire political career was the one he gave at Bohemian Grove, because he said it gave him access to many of the most powerful men in the country, and he didn't have to worry about the scrutiny from the press and the public. And so he thought that was a good opportunity to network with these people. But, and I think this gives you some insight into the kind of people who are going and what's going on there. Later, when those tapes were leaked from the White House, those recordings that he was taking, he used some language that I cannot repeat to describe it, but essentially he summarized it as the most homosexual thing he had ever attended in his life, and laughed about how ridiculous it was.
0: So. Oh, my. So we're talking about the Bohemian Grove, and Alex, so give us a setting. You said the Redwood Forest of Northern California. What do we know takes place there?
1: Well, they have a massive compound there, and one of the things they like to do is they like to run around naked, and they like to urinate on trees.
0: Oh,
1: they believe that is a symbol of their freedom. And there's a very well-known, in fact, the number one podcaster in the world right now, Alex Jones, snuck in there about 20 years ago with a video camera. He snuck through the forest and recorded one of their rituals. It's called the Cremation of Care. So they have a 40-foot stone owl. The owl is their symbol, and of course, there's a lot of occult significance to that. But they have this 40-foot stone owl right by a little pond or a little lake, and they do one of the rituals they do there is called the Cremation of Care, where they say they're burning up their care. But Alex Jones was able to film this ritual. He posted it online, and so you can see these guys, again, some of the most powerful men in the world. They're carrying little torches. They put an effigy of a child, what they say is an effigy of a child, at the foot of this stone owl, and they set it on fire, and they chant about the forest spirit setting them free. Very, very bizarre. And again, I'm sure many of the people are like Richard Nixon. You know, they go there and they think it's just a good networking opportunity. They're probably not into the weird burning of, you know, an effigy of a child at the foot of a 40-foot stone owl. But some of them are. Some of them are into that. And so it should be very concerning to us.
0: Yeah, it ought to be. And there's an interesting motto, weaving spiders come not here. That's rather bizarre.
1: Yes, it is. And, you know, after researching this for some time, I can't say with confidence what exactly it means, but their official story about it is that basically you go to Bohemian Grove to kind of forget all your cares, leave all your cares behind, and just relax and unwind with your brothers, as opposed to, you know, taking the cares of the world in there with you.
0: But bottom line, Alex, the occult is very much involved in this, is it not?
1: Absolutely. I mean, it's interwoven through everything that goes on there. And this is a group that's been around for well over 100 years. Back when they were setting up the United Nations, they had, that, of course, that famous meeting in San Francisco where they wrote the U.N. Charter and created the U.N. One of our primary guys there, Alger Hiss, who served as the chairman of the conference that wrote the U.N. Charter and who later served as the first Secretary General of the U.N. actually took all of the delegates from around the world down to the Bohemian Grove and introduced them to a lot of these rituals and stuff. And we know about this because of a wonderful doctoral thesis paper that was written by a student at the University of California, Irvine, which I have. Absolutely fascinating reading. But again, these are the people who set up the institutions of global governance that we know today.
0: And you mentioned every Republican president in the last 100 years, but President Trump, he's the exception to this, many Democratic. Is this where we get our pool of candidates from for elections or appointments?
1: It does seem like there's a lot of vetting going on in these different secret and semi-secret organizations. Mm-hmm. You know, it's hard to know exactly what goes on there. Actually, several years ago, somebody leaked the attendee list to me. I never published it. but when you look at the list of attendees, it's primarily people who are already extremely influential. And I do think there's a lot of vetting that goes on there. It's similar to what you see at Bilderberg, right? A no-name governor from Arkansas goes to Bilderberg 1 year. The next year, he's touted as the main presidential candidate. And then right after that, he becomes president of the United States. Same thing happened with Tony Blair, right? A no-name member of parliament from a not very important district suddenly becomes prime minister of the UK. Every president of the European Union before taking that post has attended things like Bilderberg. So I think that's one of the big functions that these organizations serve, Richard Nixon alluded to that in his autobiography, right? He was able to go there, he was able to make a speech and introduce himself to these really influential men who control essentially the machine that forms public opinion, who control enormous amounts of funding, who control enormous amounts of influence in the United States and around the world.
0: Alex Schumann is our guest today on Crosstalk. He is an award-winning international freelance journalist. He's an author, he's a researcher, an educator, and consultant. And friends, we're talking right now about the secret societies, the deep state behind the deep state, and have talked about the Illuminati, the Skull and Bones, and now also Bohemian Grove. After the break, we're going to talk about his experience attending a Burning Man, something that happens in Black Rock Desert in Nevada. And Alex will have some very important information to share about that as well. And again, friends, the occult just woven all throughout this, and we'll tie it all together here as well. 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
2: Kristen Rosa is propped up on pillows in a hospital maternity ward, nearly 9 months pregnant and about to give birth to twins, and knows one of them likely won't survive. 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But the Rosas have decided to fight for their son's life. 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
0: Secret societies, the deep state behind the deep state. Alex Newman, our guest today. By the way, he's written a book, Deep State 2.0, available through his website, libertysentinel.org. Alex also is senior editor for The New American. That website is thenewamerican.com. Alex, you know, very similar to the very types of things we've been talking about, there's another very occult type event called Burning Man. It occurs every late August into Labor Day in the Black Rock Desert of Nevada. And you actually attended and have an amazing report to share. Tell us about Burning Man. I mean, just what happens there is just so bizarre, so pagan, so filled with sensuality as well. Describe what Burning Man is all about.
1: Well, it's very difficult to put Burning Man into words, but it is the strangest place I've ever been in my life, and I've been many strange places. You have unfathomable sexual depravity and perversion on full display. There's no hiding it. I won't get into details because they're just simply not appropriate. But you have children running around. You have loud music all over the place. You have basically 80,000 people coming into the desert. And the centerpiece of it all is this giant effigy of a man that they set up in the middle of this giant pentagram, that they fence off in the Black Rock Desert. And on Saturday evening, after this has been going on for about a week, they set it on fire. So that tradition actually goes back to something called Wicker Man. This was one of the practices of the pagan Celtic Gauls. And one of the Roman emperors wrote about this. It was astounding. They would basically build this giant wicker man. They would stuff human sacrifices and animal sacrifices inside of it and set it on fire to placate these deities. And there was a British movie that was done about this in 1973. And the co-founder of Burning Man, Larry Harvey, apparently watched this movie and was so impressed that he got the idea that on the summer solstice, they'd create their own little man to burn. They took it down to a beach in San Francisco and set it on fire. And that was 40 years ago. It has grown massively since then. And I want people to understand this isn't just like some hippies and some devil worshippers going out to the desert for a good time. When Elon Musk, who's a regular attendee, a big financier, richest man in the world, only trillionaire, when he was asked about it, he said, Burning Man is Silicon Valley. Right? Silicon Valley is Burning Man. Hmm. And he's absolutely right. The top executives of Google are there. Ray Dalio, head of the biggest hedge fund, is there. You have Jeff Bezos, the head of Amazon. Mark Zuckerberg, the guy who runs Facebook. Right? All of these overlords of big tech are showing up there. And I've known about it for many years, and I had considered going in the past. My friend Carl Tykrib, he's gone 7 years now. He was encouraging me to come, and I didn't really feel the need to do it. But when Nicole Shanahan, for those who don't know Nicole Shanahan, she's a billionaire Silicon Valley attorney. She was actually married to Sergey Brin, one of the co-founders of Google, who's a regular Burning Man attendee. When she became a Christian, she wrote this incredible piece that she posted on X right after last year's Burning Man called Is Burning Man Demonic? And one of the things that she said really stuck with me. She does say it's one of the most important tools Satan uses to turn people against and away from their Heavenly Father. But she also says that she has never seen the concentration of spiritual, financial, and political power gathered like that in one place for a week. And so I thought, if that's where the party is, I guess I need to go see what's going on. So we went, and the blasphemy is unbelievable. It's in your face. They bought Christianity. They kicked out the only group there that was preaching the gospel, a group called Shift the Atmosphere. They were removed after just a couple of days. We have so much information now that we're going to be releasing. We're doing a special issue in the New American that will come out in November. We're going to do at least one, maybe two documentaries. But we have a video of the founder of this, Larry Harvey, sitting at a thing that he calls the throne of Satan. And he actually says, we have this video. I played it at a church in Minneapolis just a few nights ago. He says, yeah, you can come up here. You can sit at the right hand of the evil one, and you can have your soul physically sucked from your body. And, you know, they think this is some funny thing, some big joke. But I think to really understand Burning Man, you need to understand that some of the most powerful and wealthy people are going there, that by their own admission, right, the co-founder of Burning Man said, what we're doing here is we're creating a new culture, a new reality that is going to supplant the old, right, what's left of our Christian civilization. And he says that when the right crisis hits, the impossible is going to become inevitable. In other words, the impossible right now that this culture would supplant ours. Of course, that seems impossible right now, but he says when the right crisis strikes, they're going to be ready, and it's going to be inevitable that we're going to embrace this kind of movement. And they've got members of both parties from Congress who go there. They've got mayors from big cities across America. They've got senior leaders from the European Union, top members of the World Economic Forum, all converging here. And if I may, Jim, I'll just kind of put it in context. We've been talking about these secret societies. There was a very prominent occultist, in fact, one of the most influential occultists of the last 100 years, by the name of Alice Bailey. She was the founder of what she called the Lucifer Publishing Company. They ended up renaming it to the Lucius Trust. And what she taught was essentially what the secret societies teach, that Lucifer was the good guy, Jehovah, Yahweh is the bad guy, and Lucifer was here to liberate us and bring us knowledge, whereas this other deity, Jehovah God, was oppressing us and imprisoning us. And she argued that there was a spiritual hierarchy that rules the world in secret, right? Very much in line with what Paul teaches in Ephesians chapter 6, right? The powers, principalities, the rulers of the darkness, spiritual wickedness in high places. And she said, as we get closer to the end of the age, she believed we were shifting from the age of Pisces into the age of Aquarius, there was going to be this externalization of the hierarchy where these spiritual entities would start revealing themselves progressively to the world through a group of carefully selected individuals, the leaders of the world, the wealthiest and most powerful people in the world. And she argued that as we moved right to the verge of switching into this new age, that the entire world, all of humanity, would join together in this one global religion, and we would all leave behind our old superstitions, what she called the great heresy of separateness, which, you know, God said, I am holy, be holy because I am holy, thus saith the Lord. We would leave all that behind, and these spiritual entities would then openly rule the world, and humanity would be inducted into the ancient mystery schools that used to be taught only to the elite, to the adept of the secret societies. And so I think that's really what Burning Man is. It's the externalization of the hierarchy in real time. And increasingly, you see this, I mean, they're literally doing satanic rituals during the Super Bowl halftime, during the Olympics, during the Grammys. Like, they're doing it right in your face.
0: Yeah.
1: And so these things that used to happen behind closed doors in these secret meetings with secret societies are now being done on the public stage, and Burning Man is the tip of the spear in this transformation.
0: You know, Alex, again, as you're speaking, well, what comes to my mind, Jeremiah 17:9, about the heart is deceitful above all things. It's desperately wicked. Who can know it? And it seems to be no end, you know, no bottom. And we're not going to ever bottom out on this evil and the mindset, the occultic mindset that drives these organizations and events.
1: Oh, it's unbelievable, Jim. Like, you can't really explain to people who haven't seen this, and I don't recommend that anybody go there unless God specifically calls you as a missionary. You're very strong in your faith, because it is demonic like I've never seen. But they have people openly channeling demons. They call them spirits. There's conversations about, you know, we all should take more magic mushrooms so we can communicate with the dead. We actually spoke with the high priest of the Church of Psychedelics, who explained to me that you take these psychedelics and then you go on to meet these spiritual entities, and that they're collecting souls. I mean, I've never seen the demonic so open as you see at Burning Man. And I should add, too, Jim, that Burning Man is just kind of the mothership of this movement. There are over 100 what they call satellite burns that take place all over the world.
0: Wow.
1: China, Canada, South Africa. There's actually one in my hometown of Miami. So this is a global movement with millions of people. And again, they're not just hippies and stuff. These are some of the most influential people in the world. The Secretary General of the United Nations just said earlier this year that we're witnessing the most profound shift in power ever, that we're watching the transfer of power, he said, from governments to private technology companies. Now, of course, we could discuss whether they're private. Almost all of them were started with financial backing from the intelligence community and things like InQtel and DARPA. But that is a fact, right? The AI company, Sam Altman, right, the public face of AI, CEO of OpenAI, I've got him on tape saying he's been a regular at Burning Man. He's been there at least 5 or 6 times. He goes there and he takes magic mushrooms. This has completely transformed the way he sees things, and it has been integral to his work in AI. So the people who are building the systems that will govern the world of the future, if they're not stopped, if the Lord tarries, are literally the people who are going to Burning Man and engaging in pagan, demonic celebrations and festivals.
0: Friends, we're opening our phone lines to take your questions for Alex Newman on our topic today, or very brief comment, a minute or less comment, at 1-800-733-9829. That's 1-800-733-9829. And Alex, amongst all that we've talked about here today, how important is it? I know it's important that we keep our hearts and minds on Christ Jesus. With as much evil as what is lurking and going on today, it's important we remind ourselves that greater is he that's in you than he that's in the world.
1: Absolutely. And, you know, we really need to go back to the scripture to understand what's happening, to understand what God would call us to do during these times. I think we're watching in a very real sense a lot of the ancient prophecies that 1,000 years ago probably made no sense. We're watching those being fulfilled. And so as Christians, if you are in the Lord, if Jesus Christ is your Lord and your Savior and your King, rather than alarm you, this should encourage you. Yes, we should have a sense of urgency about reaching the lost, but we should understand that God told us all this was coming. God is sovereign. God is in control. We know that the devil's end destination is in the lake of fire, along with all those who follow him, including these spiritual entities that are being channeled and summoned through all these festivals. But absolutely, you know, the Bible tells us in James 4, verse 7, to resist the devil and he will flee from you. We are called to resist. Me as a journalist, I go to Ephesians 5:11, have no fellowship with the unfruitful works of darkness, but rather reprove them, expose them. But we do need to recognize that this is biblical. It's incredibly significant. But praise the Lord, the one who is in us is far greater than the one who is in the world. Amen. And so we have nothing to fear. We just need to have, I think, a greater sense of urgency about reaching the lost. And the people of Burning Man are not the enemy. The people of Burning Man are the mission field. And we need to love them, and we need to do our best to reach them with the good news of Jesus Christ.
0: Amen. And friends, that's exactly what this ought to compel us to do, to share the gospel, to share the good news with others. I mean, Paul warned Timothy in the last days perilous times would come. He went through and described those times that were going to take place. And he also used the term deceiving and being deceived. And as a result, he said, preach the word and cling to the word of God. It tells us what is right, what is not right, how to get right, and how to stay right. And that's exactly what scriptures do for us. And so often you hear from us at Crosstalk the importance of being salt, also the importance of being light. This world needs Jesus, and the darker the night, the brighter the light shines. We need to let our light shine for Jesus. We're going to take a quick break here, friends, and come back to take your phone calls here for Alex Newman. Our lines are packed. You can write down the number, 800-733-9829. Reminder, Alex has written a book called Deep State 2.0, and that is available through his website, libertysentinel.org. Mention that they've got the November issue coming out of the New American as well on this whole issue of Burning Man and the Deep State and exposing this, thenewamerican.com, the website for that. We'll be back in 1 minute. 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
3: 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I was reading the news this morning, and I saw where there is a suspected plague outbreak erupting in Russia. I saw another article. France is blowing up, and we saw a red-green alliance is burning Western systems down. Then I saw another one about Hormuz and that gridlock there and food prices and the concern about, well, not just food inflation, but a lack of food. And as I studied from one report to another, including one about a federal judge declaring that flock cameras is indiscriminate mass surveillance, and then another one about debasing the dollar and massive inflation, I thought this sounds like Revelation chapter 6, the four horsemen of the apocalypse. My friends, the stage is being set for what I think is coming, the tribulation. But before that, the church must be removed. Are you preaching the gospel? Are you making sure your family and friends know the Lord? Because I believe the hour is late.
0: This is Crosstalk on VCY America. Alex Newman, our guest today, secret societies, the deep state behind the deep state, and also information on Burning Man today. Our phone lines are packed. We're going to begin with our callers. Our first caller from San Diego, California, and Vincent, you're on the air.
4: Hello, thank you for taking my call. Quickly, without giving too many details, I've been to one of these satellite events called Lightning in a Bottle before I was a Christian. And even then, I referred to it as Sodom and Gomorrah. The amount of just off-worldly stuff going on there, people on all sorts of drugs, actions being done in public, and just deities and these art sculptures of, you know, everything there is very off-settling, but it has penetrated main culture. people are thinking this is an uplifting freedom sort of, you know, experience. But even people who aren't in Christ, like I wasn't, can feel that something's there. So we just need to pray for these people. And it's absolutely disgusting. We need to rebuke these in the name of Jesus Christ.
0: Amen. Thank you for the call. Alex, it just verifies the very things you warned about.
1: Amen. Yeah, thank you for calling in, brother. It's amazing that you could sense that even before knowing the Lord. It really is. It's beyond anything I've ever seen. It's beyond anything anyone can imagine. Obviously, I can't describe a lot of it because it's just, it's too monstrous. You know, Ephesians 5:11 tells you to reprove and expose the evil, but then the very next verse, verse 12, says some of this stuff is too shameful to even speak of.
0: Yeah.
1: That certainly applies here.
0: From San Diego, let's go to Myerstown, Pennsylvania, and Faith, you're on the air.
5: Hello. I'm holding a copy of Lincoln's devotional. Please tell me he was an exception to that attendee.
1: I don't have any evidence that Lincoln was involved in any of these secret societies. He did have some links with some individuals who I think could be fairly classified as Marxist radical leftists, but I don't have any evidence of his involvement in any secret societies. So.
0: Great. Thank you,
5: Well,
0: Faith.
5: The introduction is by Carl Sandburg, and it's quite fascinating. Mm-hmm. So thank you.
0: Thank you, Faith.
1: Thank you.
0: We've got Ken calling from Holman, Wisconsin. Ken, you're on the air.
6: Thank you for the program, Brother Jim and Alex. Just a comment on, and certainly you can comment on it, but any of them who's listening should really separate from any secret society. The Bible says, come out from among them, be separate, saith the Lord. I was a babe in Christ and still in the Roman Catholic Church and going into the First Order of the Knights of Columbus. And if they didn't have on purple and whatnot, I'd say they were a KKK. And they wanted me to swear secrecy to the up unto the Lord Jesus Christ, and I went back to the priest to tell him what was going on, and he says, I'm in the fifth order. So be careful of Moose Lodge, probably even Shriners. John R. Rice separated because he was in one with his father, and they sent him the policy, and he broadcast it everywhere and denounced it. Best thing to do.
0: Thank you, Ken. Thank you for that. And Alex, something that's brought out, too, is the bloody oaths that are often taken for those who join.
1: Yeah. And for me, it's very troubling. Why would you take an oath to secrecy before you even know the secrets that are going to be revealed?
0: Right.
1: You find out something terrible that needs to be exposed. So I do think Christians need to use discernment here. You know, the Lord Jesus Christ did everything out in the open. He didn't have to do anything in secret. There's no secret rituals, no secret knowledge. You know, praise the Lord. Everything ought to be in the open. So I agree with the caller. I would urge people to be very weary of joining any of these secret organizations, regardless of how harmless or benign they may seem on the surface.
0: We have Carl calling from Oxford, Pennsylvania. Carl, you're on the air.
7: Hey, brothers, I'm glad you're out there because there's a lot of people that are seriously out there. I was a geologist in the environmental business for over 30 years. That is a religion. It is not a science, that environmental movement. And the way they're getting it into the kids, the way they're working on them is this whole Earth Day thing.
0: Yeah.
7: Worshiping the creation more than the creator.
0: Yeah.
7: Save Gaia, Mother Earth. And just realize there's a lot of Wicca folk there. There's a lot of animism. And it's a religion.
0: Yeah.
7: So I just wanted to see that's how that ties in with the Burning Man thing.
0: Thank you, Carl. Alex, it's all intertwined, is it not, that philosophy?
1: 100%. Mm-hmm. Yeah, Romans 1 is the passage I just couldn't get out of my one of the passages I just couldn't get out of my mind throughout this whole thing at Burning Man. It's so sad. But, you know, it seems like God has, in fact, handed some people over to a reprobate mind. And, you know, we need to be wise as serpents and gentle as doves because these are some troubling times we live in.
0: Thank you, Carl, for the call. Our next caller is Zoe in Illinois. Zoe, you're on the air.
8: Hi, I'll try to be quick. I have a friend who goes to Burning Man every year. I haven't talked to her lately, but she's a young friend. And I was invited once when I was in England to go to a meeting of the Theosophy Society. And I can't believe this was happening. And I wonder, Alex, could you talk about them a little bit and what they believe? because I was
1: absolutely
8: just sat there. And I
1: was thank you for the call. So Theosophy was actually the movement associated with Alice Bailey, who we spoke of earlier with externalization of the hierarchy and the Lucifer Publishing Company. Of course, she didn't develop all these ideas. She was a disciple of Helena Blavatsky, a Russian mystic who really popularized through various books like Isis Unveiled and The Secret Doctrine the idea that Lucifer really was the good guy. And God was what we call God, Jehovah, Yahweh, the God of the Bible, was the bad guy. And so Theosophy grew out of that movement. It's inextricable with that movement. And many other offshoots, too, that are just monstrous, like the Thule Society that emerged in Germany ended up becoming the National Socialist Movement, the Nazi movement. So you can see the fruit of these wicked ideas, and they're very, very dangerous. And so, yeah, Theosophy right there with all the rest of the stuff we're talking about.
0: Thank you, Zoe. We're going to squeeze Paul in. And Cameron, Paul, very quickly, you're on the air.
9: Yes, very quickly, yes. I will say that the only way we can really fight this is with prayer.
0: Amen. Amen. Thank you for that. It's a great place to end, Alex, because really looking at Ephesians 6 and putting on the armor of God and using that offensive weapon, the word of God and prayer.
1: Amen. That's what we need to do. And folks, spend some time studying Ephesians 6. Look at each of those pieces of armor. We need righteousness. We need truth. We need to keep ourselves as clean as we can, try to avoid sin, because that's an opening you create for the devil. These are wild times, but we need to be in prayer. We need to be in the Word, and we need to be absolutely confident in our Lord Jesus Christ. He is victorious, and we need to have a sense of urgency about reaching the lost.
0: Amen. Alex, as always, thank you for joining us on the program.
1: Thank you for having me, Jim. It's an honor and a blessing.
0: Alex Newman with us here today. Again, his book, Deep State 2.0, LibertySentinel.org, and you can also check out thenewamerican.com. Friends, as Scripture says, in this world you shall have tribulation. And I'm glad it doesn't end there. It says, be of good cheer. Jesus said, I have overcome the world. Our trust, our hope, our confidence is solely in Him. God bless you, friends. 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
12: It's 63 degrees.

Isaiah 55, verses 8 through 11. For my thoughts are not your thoughts, nor are your ways my ways, says the Lord. For as the heavens are higher than the earth, so are my ways higher than your ways, and my thoughts than your thoughts. For as the rain comes down and the snow from heaven, and do not return, but water the earth, and make it bring forth and bud, that it may give seed to the sower and bread to the eater, so shall my word be that goes forth from my mouth. It shall not return to me void, but it shall accomplish what I please, and it shall prosper in the thing for which I sent it. This has been your sustaining word of the day, brought to you by Calvary Chapel of Manitowoc.

0: Revelation 1:3 tells us, "Blessed is he who reads and those who hear the words of this prophecy, and keep those things which are written in it, for the time is near." 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
1: A 16-year-old Bel Air High School student was arrested Friday morning for the shooting death of Jonathan Finkelman. Finkelman was shot and killed in his home late last summer.
2: Three teenaged girls are accused of breaking into a Volusia County home and stealing a vehicle. While trying to get away, they lost control of the vehicle and crashed into an 80-year-old woman, killing her instantly.
3: Authorities arrested an 11-year-old boy Monday night and charged him with the stabbing death of a woman whose body was discovered in the bedroom of her Cherry Hill home.
4: 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And that means going back to the beginning. 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
6: It's 63 degrees.
7: Just how complex is a single cell? Find out next on today's Creation Moment. And now, here's our Creation Moment host, Ian Taylor.
8: It wasn't until 1839 that cell theory was first described by Theodor Schwann in basically its modern form. By 1858, researcher Rudolf Virchow had learned enough about the cell to conclude that every cell must come from a pre-existing cell. But Charles Darwin wasn't paying attention. The very next year, he published his book, On the Origin of Species, in which he theorized that the first cell was formed from non-living matter. In Darwin's day, the cell was thought to be just a simple sac filled with jellied carbon. This concept is the origin of the term protoplasm. However, nearly 150 years of cell research has shown us that even protozoans and fungi cells are hugely complex. Many thousands of different operations are taking place continuously within each of the cell's many parts, called organelles. The cell cannot live until all these parts are working properly. Even the simple E. coli bacterium has 4,000 genes. If we were able to magnify the DNA of the E. coli to the thickness of a clothesline, it would be 5 miles long. There is no such thing as a simple cell. The fact that a cell cannot live without all these thousands of parts shows that the cells were created in their finished form, just as the Bible says. Even bacteria declare the glory of our Creator.
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1: This is Chapter by Chapter with Sandy Adams of Calvary Chapel, Stone Mountain. We're encouraging people to read a chapter of their Bible every day. Here's a short summary we hope whets your appetite and causes you to read the whole chapter.
2: Titus was one of Paul's most trusted friends. When Paul appealed to Caesar and sailed as prisoner to Rome, Titus was by his side. But Titus never made it to Rome. Their ship docked on the island of Crete, and Titus stayed to organize and strengthen the fledgling church. In Titus chapter 1, Paul sends Titus blueprints for building a church. We say that God can do all things, but there is one thing he cannot do. God cannot lie. He is always true to his promises. He can be trusted. No church is a perfect church. Every church has deficiencies. Paul encourages Titus to shore up the shortcomings of the church at Crete. First, Titus needed to appoint elders. And since it's a lot easier to recruit an elder than it is to remove one, Paul includes a list of qualifications to guide Titus's decisions. People need leaders, but they need godly leaders. They need men who love Scripture and are not afraid to confront false doctrine. False teachers have always been a threat to the church. Great damage is done by people pushing religion for financial profit. Do not tolerate the spiritual shyster, nor get lassoed by the legalist. The correctness of a person's conduct is determined by the condition of his heart. Right actions done with wrong attitudes can defile the deed done, while dubious deeds done with a pure motive can sometimes glorify God. It is the attitude that purifies the action.
1: 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For more, check out sandyadams.org.
3: This is Ministerial Minute from Mike. Today's word is hupotasso. We see this word used 40 times in the New Testament, sometimes translated submit, sometimes subject to. This word was a Greek military term. However, in non-military use, it was a voluntary attitude of giving in, cooperating, and assuming responsibility. Feminists have long railed against its use as they fight against submitting to anyone. They despise Ephesians 5:22 and other verses requiring wives to submit to their husbands. However, as followers of Christ, we're told to submit to one another, Ephesians 5:21, to governing authorities, Romans 13:1, to the elders of the church, 1 Peter 5:5, to God, James 4:7. Employers are to submit to their bosses, Titus 2:9. Finally, Jesus, creator of all things, subjected himself to his fallible, sinful parents, Luke 2:51. So we really have no excuse not to obey God's word when we submit when we are told to. This has been Ministerial Minute for Mike. Thanks for listening.

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1: It's 63 degrees.
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3: The Bible exhorts us, "But shun profane and vain babblings, for they will increase unto more ungodliness, and their word will eat as does a canker. Of whom is Hymenaeus and Philetus, who concerning the truth have erred, saying that the resurrection is past already, and overthrow the faith of some." Hymenaeus and Philetus preached that the resurrection had already happened, so some people backslid. Their faith was overthrown.
4: Think about it. These two preached the resurrection is past, you missed out. So some who professed faith in Jesus had their faith overthrown. They believed what these men said over what the Word of God said. In essence, they said, "God is a liar, his promises aren't to be trusted. I'm going back to the world." But the true convert doesn't fall away. He trusts his promises.
3: There goes another minute. Gone forever. Go share your faith while you still have time.
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5: Many are plans in a person's heart, but it is the Lord's purpose that prevails. This simple truth of Proverbs 19 is a reminder that ultimately God the Creator remains in charge of His creation. And coming up, Pastor Xavier Reese has more on the omnipotence of God.
6: There is nothing, be it person or created thing, that can oppose, overcome, or thwart the power of God. The omnipotence of God is always used to bring about the plans and the purposes of God. Always. The omnipotence of God is sufficient to establish His covenant, His promises, both to the redemption of the creature, man, and the creation. He's made that promise. He's able to do that. We might look at omnipotence in two ways. First, all power to create and to give life to all things. Secondly, all power to meet the need of that creation. It's one thing to start the merry-go-round going, but then you have to keep it going. And you have to keep it going consistently. Can't slow down, can't speed up, consistent. God's omnipotence is infinite, even as He is. Listen to Isaiah, chapter 40, verse 28. Isaiah says, "Have you not known, have you not heard, the everlasting God, the Lord, the creator of the ends of the earth, neither faints nor is weary. His understanding is unsearchable." No angel has ever heard God said, "Man, I am tired. I wish these guys would give me a break." God told Abraham, "Is anything too hard for the Lord?" in regards to the birth of Isaac in Genesis 18:14. You see, all of us, "Oh, yeah, Lord," but every one of us is going to come across an obstacle in our life. We're going to say, "Nope, no way." And God says, "Is this impossible for me?" Now, it doesn't mean God will do what we don't think He can do, because He may choose to leave us in that place because that's the best thing for us. So when God does an act, it's not because He cannot, it's because He wills not. You know the difference? Okay? There's a difference. Paul prayed for the Ephesians, Ephesians 1:19 through 23. Listen, he prayed that they know God personally in His unlimited power. "And what is the exceeding greatness of His power towards us who believe, according to the working of His might, which He works in Christ, when He raised Him from the dead and seated Him at the right hand of the heavenly places, for above all principalities, powers, mights, dominions, and every name that is named, not only in this age, but also that which is to come. And He put all things under His feet and gave Him to be the head of all things to the church, which is His body, the fullness of Him who fills all in all." All power that worked in Christ to raise Him from the dead. That's power. Dead. Raised Him from the dead. All power.
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1: Today's Wisdom for Women is Proverbs 22, verse 14. The mouth of an immoral woman is a deep pit. He who is abhorred by the Lord will fall there. This is a very serious and sobering statement. It gives a clear picture of how powerful and dangerous a woman can be. King Solomon was a man who knew from experience that the wrong woman can bring trouble that is hard to shake. Listen to what he says in Ecclesiastes 7:26. I find more bitter than death the woman whose heart is snares and nets, whose hands are fetters. He who pleases God shall escape her, but the sinner shall be trapped. This is a really good place to address how important it is for us as godly women to speak and act and dress like godly women, no matter what age we are. A great prayer to start our day with is, Lord, I want to please you. Help me to be aware of your presence all day. This prayer can and should affect everything, including what we wear. We need to remember that men are very visual. May we never, ever be the source of trouble to any man's soul. As you go out the door, take one more look at what you're wearing. Frankly, is your neckline too low? Is your skirt too short or too tight? Beauty is as beauty does. First Peter tells us, as obedient children, don't be conformed to the former lusts which were yours in your ignorance, but like the Holy One who called you, be holy yourselves in all your behavior. It is written, you shall be holy, for I am holy. This is Debbie Bryson praying that the practical wisdom of God's Word will make you wise.
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4: Neo-Darwinists falsely teach that mutations plus natural selection leads to Darwinian-style goo-to-you evolution. However, mutations, which are often fatal, are caused by the mix-up or loss of the organism's pre-existing genetic data. And because of this genetic loss, if the mutant lives, it'll be genetically weaker than its parent form. Thus, the mutant will be the one most likely removed from a population by natural selection. Natural selection isn't likely to cause it to take over the population, as kids are erroneously taught today. This loss in the gene pool, by the way, is a scientific principle known as gene depletion. So in real science, based on what's observed, natural selection is what prevents mutations from destroying the gene pools that God created. We should consider natural selection to be God's quality assurance system. It removes defects and keeps His created kinds genetically strong. Put your faith in the Word of God.
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1: Hi, this is Pastor Joe from Calvary Chapel of Manitowoc. 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I hope you can join us as we study through the word of God. It is as Paul said, faith comes by hearing and hearing by the word of God. Calvary Chapel is located at 1208 South 10th Street in Manitowoc. 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
2: 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And only Jesus can break our hard hearts, soften them for His glory.

0: 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We invite you to stay with us as Pastor John Pinnell of Calvary Chapel Lake Villa takes us through a verse-by-verse study from God's Word. 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
1: Closing out 2 Kings tonight, looking at chapters, the final two chapters, 24 and 25. I titled the overall study, The Fall of Judah. This chapter, chapter 24, I titled it, He Cast Them Out. And there in the book of Matthew, we have the genealogy of Joseph that actually came through Jehoiachin. But Jesus wasn't of the bloodline of Joseph, right? He's the Son of God, the Son of Mary. And then in Luke chapter 3, we have the genealogy of Mary and her descendants break off, going back to David, and she is not of the bloodline of Jehoiachin or Jeconiah, and thus Jesus being the blood heir of David, but not through Jeconiah. So pretty interesting stuff, but all coming out of this 3-month, 10-day reign. So whatever he did, it only took him 3 months and 10 days, and God says, I'm not letting another descendant of yours to sit on the throne. And it wasn't. His uncle actually took the place as king after him. Then the king of Babylon made Mathaniah, Jehoiachin's uncle, king in his place, and the king of Babylon changed his name to Zedekiah. So verse 18, Zedekiah was 21 years old when he became king. He reigned 11 years in Jerusalem. His mother's name was Hamutal, the daughter of Jeremiah of Libna. He also did evil in the sight of the Lord, according to all that Jehoiakim had done. For because of his anger and the anger of the Lord, this happened in Jerusalem and Judah, that he finally cast them out from his presence. Then Zedekiah rebelled against the king of Babylon. So Zedekiah, he was actually the son of good King Josiah. He was the uncle of Jeconiah. It gets confusing, but technically he was the 19th king of Judah and the 21st in the Davidic line. And I say it that way because we're talking about the divided kingdom stage. If the kingdom would have never divided, then he would have merely been the 21st, or technically the 22nd king of Israel. But the kingdom did divide. And so though he was the 21st descendant from David, he was only the 19th king there in the southern kingdom of Judah. And so I just distinguish that in my notes more for myself than anything else. His name actually meant Jehovah, my righteousness, but righteousness did not describe his life. The Bible tells us in 2 Chronicles 36:12, he did evil in the sight of the Lord his God. He did not humble himself before Jeremiah the prophet who spoke from the mouth of the Lord. And he was a puppet king of Babylon who had made him swear an oath by God, by Jehovah, but he stiffened his neck. He hardened his heart against the Lord God of Israel. So the people hardening their hearts toward God always amazes me. It amazes me that people have hard hearts toward the Lord God. That is amazing, but what amazes me more is the hardness sometimes of my own heart. And only Jesus can break our hard hearts, soften them for his glory. Ezekiel 36:26, I love this. It tells us that God speaking through the prophet Ezekiel saying, I will give you a new heart. I will put a new spirit within you. I will take the heart of stone out of your flesh and give you a heart of flesh. And Lord Jesus, give us such a heart. So chapter 25, the last chapter. So I was reading in a couple of different places in preparation for the last few studies here in 2 Kings, especially 2 Kings 23, 24, 25. A lot of these things are recorded in 2 Chronicles. Here we'll discover that we find information in 2 Chronicles 36, but we also find information from Jeremiah as well, as he is a prophet during the fall of Babylon. So I was reading in a few different places. This actually, 2 Kings 25, 1 through 7, is also recorded in 2 Chronicles 36, 15 through 21. Now it's the year 586. And it came to pass in the ninth year of his reign, in the 10th month, on the 10th day of the month, that Nebuchadnezzar, king of Babylon, and all his army came against Jerusalem and encamped against it. And they built a siege wall against it all around. So the city was besieged until the 11th year of King Zedekiah. By the ninth day of the fourth month, the famine had become so severe in that city that there was no food for the people of the land. Then the city wall was broken through. All the men of war fled at night by the way of the gate between two walls, which was by the king's garden, even though the Chaldeans were still encamped all around the city. The king went by way of the plain, and the armies of the Chaldeans pursued the king, and they overtook him in the plains of Jericho, and all his army was scattered from him. So they took the king, brought him up to the king of Babylon in Riblah, and they pronounced judgment on him. Then they killed the sons of Zedekiah before his eyes and put out the eyes of Zedekiah, bound him with bronze fetters, and took him to Babylon. So pretty harsh, pretty cruel thing. Zedekiah, 21 years old, and the Bible telling us in chapter 24 that he reigned for 11 years. So he's 21. He's 32 years old, or, you know, give or take slightly, 32 years old. So I was thinking about this. I guess in my head, often it's like they put to death his sons, and I'm thinking grown sons. Well, he's only 32 years old. These were little kids. It'd be hard to see any child put to death, especially the young ones. So it closes chapter 24 with these words: Zedekiah rebelled against the king of Babylon. And Zedekiah not only rebelled against God, but he rebelled against Babylon. Therefore, in the ninth year of his reign, Nebuchadnezzar came against him, besieged the city until the 11th year. So 3 years, I was thinking this afternoon, this morning, but they had no opportunity to plant. I mean, you're dependent on food, right? Every year's harvest is valuable, but they couldn't do that. They were surrounded. As I was reading this, when they talk about besieging a city, surrounding a city, keeping anybody from coming in and going out was the idea. And for this purpose, that you would create famine within the city, and basically many would die just from starvation, and you could easily gain victory. And I was reading this, I was thinking of Lily and I when we visited Israel and was on top of Manasseh, and the final stand that the Jews had in 135 AD at the revolt at that time, they went to this city that was built in the desert by Herod the Great, and they laid up there. You're on top of a high plateau. I was very blessed when we were there. I thought it was a blessing that they had a tram ride to the top. You didn't have to climb up there. Pastor Chuck used of Calvary Chapel of Costa Mesa, founder of the Calvary Chapel movement, used to brag about walking the trail up to the top. Man, it would have wiped me out to climb that. But what's significant is that Rome, the Roman army actually surrounded it, and you can still look down to this day, looking back some 2,000 years nearly, and see the stones that the Romans had set up in their encampment, the order of the encampment. Obviously, all the equipment, all the tents, all that stuff's gone. But the stones are still on the desert floor that are nearly 2,000 years old that were placed there by the Romans. Obviously, the stones might be from the beginning of creation, but they were placed there by the Romans. That's pretty amazing. So it became so severe in Jerusalem, no food. And when the Babylonians finally broke through the wall, and they found that Zedekiah and his men had escaped. Now, it's interesting that Jeremiah prophesied, don't escape. If you don't escape, you'll live. Just allow God to conquer us. God said it's going to happen. Just go with it. So they had a word from Jeremiah saying, don't escape. And the king and his men of war.

with you face to face, and you shall go to Babylon. Yet, hear the word of the Lord, O Zedekiah, king of Judah. Thus says the Lord concerning you, you shall not die by the sword. You shall die in peace, as in the ceremonies of your fathers, the former kings who were before you. They shall burn incense for you, lament for you, saying, alas, Lord, for I pronounce the word, says the Lord. So he didn't die. He watched his sons being executed, and then they put out his eyes. So the last image that he had in this life was seeing his sons being put to death. And he would spend his days there in Babylon. And yet he would die in peace, and the people would lament, just as the word of the Lord said. So the destruction of Jerusalem and Judah's leaders in the fifth month, on the seventh day of the month, it was the 19th year of King Nebuchadnezzar of Babylon, Nebuchadnezzar, all these names, the captain of the guard, the servant of the king of Babylon, came to Jerusalem. He burned the house of the Lord, the king's house, all the houses of Jerusalem, that is, all the houses of the great, he burned with fire. And all the army of the Chaldeans, who were with the captain of the guard, broke down the walls of Jerusalem all around. And then Nebuzaradan, the captain of the guard, carried away captive all the rest of the people who remained in the city, the defectors who had deserted to the king of Babylon, with the rest of the multitude. But the captain of the guard left some of the poor of the land as vine dressers and farmers, the bronze pillars that were at the house of the Lord. So in 597, the king took the gold. Now they're going after the bronze. The bronze pillars, verse 13, that were at the house of the Lord, and the carts, the bronze seas. The bronze sea that was at the house of the Lord, the Chaldeans broke in pieces, carried their bronze to Babylon. They also took away the pots, the shovels, the trimmers, the spoons, all the bronze utensils, which with the priest ministered, the fire pans, the basins, the things of solid gold and solid silver, the captains of the guard took away, the two pillars, the one sea, the carts, which Solomon had made for the house of the Lord. The bronze of all these articles was beyond measure. The height of one of the pillar was 18 cubits, and the capital on top of the bronze. The height of the capital was 3 cubits, and the networks and pomegranates around the capital were all bronze. The second pillar was the same with the networks. The captain of the guard took Sarariah, and the chief priest, Zephaniah, the second priest, and the three doorkeepers. He also took the men of the city, the officers who were in charge of the men of the war. The men of war, the five men of the king's close associates who were found in the city, the chief recruiting officer of the army. He mustered the people of the land, 60 men of the people of the land who were found in the city. So Nebuzaradan, captain of the guard, took these, brought them to the king of Babylon at Riblah, and the king of Babylon struck them, put them to death at Riblah in the land of Hamath. Thus Judah was carried away captive from its own land. So nearly there, getting through the book here, this is the third and final time that Babylon attacked Jerusalem. This time they destroyed everything, the temple, the king's houses, all the great houses. They carried away all the bronze and whatever silver and gold that remained, stuff that had been around since the time of Solomon. They took the chief priests, the second priest, the three doorkeepers, the chief men, 72 in all, were taken and they were put to death, and the rest were carried away to Babylon. And thus the Davidic dynasty had come to an end. That is, until the coming of our Lord and Savior Jesus Christ, son of Abraham, son of David, son of God. So they were given a governor, it appears for a very short time, but it wasn't the governor's fault. So we meet in 2 Kings 25, 22 through 26, Gedaliah, governor of Judah. Then he made Gedaliah, the son of Ahikam, the son of Shaphan, governor of the people who remained in the land of Judah.

0: whom Nebuchadnezzar, the king of Babylon, had left. Now all the captains of the armies, they and their men heard that the king of Babylon had made Gedaliah governor. They came to Gedaliah at Mizpah. So Jerusalem's destroyed. It appears that Mizpah became the place of government at that time. Ishmael, the son of Nethaniah, Johanan, the son of Kareah, Saraiah, the son of Tanumeth, and the Nephilathite, and a couple of other people there. I'm tired of reading these names. And then Gedaliah took an oath before them and their men and said to them, "Do not be afraid of the servants of the Chaldeans. Dwell in the land, serve the king of Babylon, and it will be well with you." But it happened in the seventh month that Ishmael, the son of Nethaniah, of the royal family, came with 10 men, struck and killed Gedaliah, the Jews, as well as the Chaldeans who served with him at Mizpah. And all the people, small and great, and the captains of the armies arose and went to Egypt, for they were afraid of the Chaldeans. So initially, Gedaliah became the governor of Judah, and Jeremiah also would remain there at that time as well. And again, Jeremiah had prophesied that they should stay. Gedaliah confirmed that and said, "Stay, it'll go well with you. Just don't rebel against the king." And of course, they had to rebel. They killed the governor that the king had appointed over them. He was a Jewish man. He was a brother. They killed him. They assassinated the other Jews that were with him, the Babylonians that served at that time as well. And they took Jeremiah by force and the remaining people, and they were taken to Egypt. In Jeremiah 42, 19 through 22, Jeremiah said, "The Lord has said concerning you, O remnant of Judah, do not go to Egypt. Know certainly that I have admonished you this day, for you were hypocrites in your hearts when you sent me to the Lord your God, saying, 'Pray for us to the Lord your God according to all that the Lord your God says. So declare to us, and we will do it.' And I have this day declared it to you, and you have not obeyed the voice of the Lord your God or anything which he has sent you by me." So again, Jeremiah had told the remaining people there, stay, don't go to Egypt. And yet they never obeyed the voice of the Lord through Jeremiah. And they actually took Jeremiah along with them as they fled to Egypt. And this is recorded in Jeremiah chapters 40 through 43. We're not looking at that tonight. So 2 Kings 27 through 30 closes out the book. "Now it came to pass in the 37th year of the captivity of Jehoiachin, king of Judah, in the 12th month, on the 27th day of the month, that Evil-Merodach, the king of Babylon, in the year that he began to reign, released Jehoiachin, king of Judah, from prison. He spoke kindly to him, gave him a more prominent seat than those of the kings who were with him in Babylon. So Jehoiachin changed from his prison garments, and he ate bread regularly before the king all the days of his life for his provisions. And there was a regular ration given to him by the king, a portion for each day, all the days of his life." So Jehoiachin being released from 37 years, we kind of missed that here, but it was 37 years later by the time a new king was set on the throne at this point. And the new king, the son of Nebuchadnezzar, treated Jehoiachin kindly, gave him not only a seat at the king's table, but more prominent than the other kings that sat at his table. I find it is true, even for wayward kings, that God is in the business of restoration. He can take the burned and broken down places of our lives, and he can restore them, even bring restoration to a wayward king. And if God can do that for a wayward king, how much more can he do it to those who come and place their hope and trust in his Son, our Savior, Jesus Christ? We close with two verses from 2 Chronicles 5:18 and 19. It says, now all things are of God, who has reconciled us to himself through Jesus Christ and has given us the ministry of reconciliation. That is, that God was in Christ reconciling the world to himself, not imputing their trespasses to them, and has committed to us the word of reconciliation. God is a God of restoration, but only for those who place their trust in his Son, our Savior, Jesus Christ. Father, thank you for closing out with us tonight this study in the book of 2 Kings and helping us, Lord, through the last few years, going from Genesis through 2 Kings now, 12 books of the Old Testament. As we learned from Josiah's reign last week, Lord, you had pronounced judgment in the days of Josiah's grandfather, Manasseh. But during the time of good King Josiah, you gave a reprieve. There was restoration. There was revival in the land, yet judgment was still coming, which we read about tonight. In our own nation, Lord, we are longing for revival. We also know, Lord, being part of the Lord's church, students of your word, that, Lord, judgment is coming to this world. So one day, the things that we learn and study about in the book of Revelation and other parts of the Bible will come to pass. Lord Jesus, you are coming again to rule and reign. But Lord, until you come, I pray for such a revival in our land. Judgment, Lord, we believe is coming, but I pray for revival. We ask these things in the name of Jesus. Amen. And until then, I pray that God would bless you and keep you, that his face would always shine upon you and give you peace. God bless.
1: 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Our greatest desire is to know Christ and to be conformed into his image by the power of his Holy Spirit. If you would like more information about Calvary Chapel, or if you would like a copy of today's message, please contact us at 847-265-0646. That's 847-265-0646. Thank you so much for joining us today, and may the Lord richly bless you as you worship him today.
2: Young Diamonds. This is Ken Ham, author, speaker, and blogger on science and the Bible's reliability. Diamonds are thought to be one of Earth's oldest substances, and they are. But they aren't billions of years old. They were formed in creation rock, so they're only around 6,000 years old. Carbon-14 can only last for tens of thousands of years before it decays away. But researchers have found carbon-14 in diamonds. If they really are billions of years old, there shouldn't be any carbon-14 left. But there is. And diamonds, the hardest natural material on Earth, are too hard to have been contaminated. Diamonds aren't just beautiful, they point to the truth of a young Earth, which comes from the history in God's Word.
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4: It's 9:28.
5: It's 61 degrees.
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0: Welcome to Day by Day, the verse-by-verse Bible teaching ministry of Calvary Chapel in Elk Grove Village, Illinois, with Pastor Phil Ballmeyer. We're glad you've joined us, and we look forward to spending time again in the Word of God together. We also invite you to stay tuned at the end of today's broadcast for information about additional studies and resources. Thanks again for being with us.
1: Examining 2 Timothy chapter 3, we see at the outset a description of the condition of the hearts and minds of the world in the closing days before Christ's return, and it's not pretty. Let's open our Bibles now to hear more about this as Pastor Phil brings us today's teaching.
2: We used to call self-esteem pride, and it stands exactly opposite to what the Bible says we as Christians are to do with self. We are to deny ourselves, crucify self. We are commanded not to have a high opinion of ourselves. In Philippians 2, verse 3, Paul told us, "Let nothing be done through selfish ambition or conceit, but in lowliness of mind, let each esteem others better than himself." Of course, the church is promoting all this building up of self. I heard one Christian pastor talk about this, and he said, "You will never become the fruitful Christian that God wants you to be until you first learn to love yourself." So a lot of churches and ministries are calling on Christians to build up their self-esteem. Well, building up self-esteem would involve working on having a greater view of self and learning to love yourself more and more. But the sad reality is, guys, that the more we love ourselves, listen, the less, not more, we're going to love others. And that's exactly why this teaching has become so destructive to the health of the church in these last days. Satan has got so many Christians focusing on themselves, learning how to love themselves. When Paul says, look, nobody ever hated themselves. We all love ourselves. We all take care of ourselves. No man ever hated his own flesh, but nourishes it and cares for it and so on and so forth. Therefore, do that for other people. I mean, it's simple, isn't it? Not hard at all, and yet this teaching has really so focused people on themselves that they don't have time to love anybody else but themselves. The only love that's condemned in the Bible is self-love. And that's the one that's being held up today. It's done tremendous damage in relationships in the church. But not to mention only that, it also has done great damage in our relationship with God. Because let's face it, the more we build up ourselves, the less we feel gratitude and love towards God who saved us. Hey, if you start thinking you're not so bad, that God's kind of blessed to have you on his team, then Amazing Grace, How Sweet the Sound That Saved a Wretch Like Me isn't a song you're probably going to sing too much. And by the way, folks, that's why a lot of churches have actually banned that song. Because they're trying to build people's self-esteem up. Calling people a worm, man, that doesn't do it. You know, saved a wretch like me. That's that old negative worm theology. We need to get rid of that, you know. And that's the sad condition of the church in the last days. Paul went on to talk about lovers of money. Not only would they be lovers of self, but in the last days we would see people in the church who would be lovers of money. This is a term which speaks of a lust for earthly possessions, materialism, of course, in whatever form it takes. Let me read to you. You can write these down. I'm going to read them to you out of the New Living Translation. So I won't have you turn them because it would be a little difficult to follow in your translation if I'm reading something else. But in 2 Peter chapter 2, Peter said in verse 1, "But there were also false prophets in Israel, just as there will be false teachers among you." Now what Peter is saying is false teachers have been around throughout the history of mankind. Okay, they were in Israel. False prophets were rampant in apostate Israel. And they're going to be among you, Peter says, in the church in the last days. Skipping down to verse 3, as he describes one of the main characteristics of these false teachers. Verse 3, "In their greed, they will make up clever lies to get a hold of your money. But God condemned them long ago, and their destruction will not be delayed." So what are the qualities or characteristics of a false prophet teacher in the New Testament times? Is there's always an emphasis on the money. So when you're listening to one of these characters on TV or radio, whatever, and, you know, it's all about the money, they give you a little teaching and they zero in on, I actually stopped watching some Christian TV shows you know, when they're talking about apologetics and defending the faith issues. I love that stuff. But it got to the point, out of a half-hour show, for the first 8 minutes giving a teaching, the rest of the time was selling stuff. And forget it. You know what? That's manipulative. And it's frustrating that you think that you should just dangle a little of God's word to entice people, then, you know, then get them drawn in, and here's the sales pitch now. But in 1 Timothy chapter 6, verses 5 to 10, Paul goes on to say these people always cause trouble. Their minds are corrupt, and they have turned their backs on the truth. To them, a show of godliness is just a way to become wealthy. Yet true godliness with contentment is itself great wealth. After all, we brought nothing with us when we came into the world, and we can't take anything with us when we leave it. So if we have enough food and clothing, let us be content. But people who long to be rich fall into temptation and are trapped by many foolish and harmful desires that plunge them into ruin and destruction. For the love of money is the root of all kinds of evil. And some people craving money have wandered from the true faith and pierced themselves through with many sorrows. You know, we see many in the church today that are promoting wealth, making it the main issue. Of course, leaders in the positive confession movement have turned greed into something good. What do I mean? Well, they'll basically tell you, look, you shouldn't be ashamed if you want Cadillacs and Mercedes and big houses and successful businesses and all of that. I mean, you're God's kids, aren't you? Don't you as parents want the best for your kids? But doesn't God want the same for his children? He wants you to have wealth. He wants you to drive the nicest car in town, live in the biggest house, etc. Kenneth Hagin, who is the granddaddy of the positive confession movement, he said that, and I'm quoting him, for any pastor or anyone to drive a Chevrolet instead of a luxury car isn't being humble, it's being ignorant of God's laws of prosperity, listen, that work for Christians or even for pagans, end quote. What do you mean? Well, these are laws. They work according to, you know, these laws, okay, are activated through your words. It doesn't matter if you're a Christian or even an occultist. I mean, that's why he has said occultists. It used to bother me when I would see occultists getting the same results that I would get or Christians would get when they would speak these things. But then I realized these are laws. And they work through the spoken word. Doesn't matter who speaks the word. Anybody can have the creative force in their words to speak these things into reality. Gloria Copeland, Kenneth's wife, said, and I quote, the body of Christ is going to end up with all the money because God's will is prosperity. It's appalling. You know, getting back to self-esteem for a second, I remember years ago, Robert Schuller came out with a book called Self-Esteem, The New Reformation, where he basically said that hell is actually having a low self-esteem. That's really what hell is. Not a real place. I mean, just hell is having a low self-esteem. How do you build up your self-esteem? He said, well, think of the cross. He said, look, you only pay what something is worth, don't you? If a car is worth $500, you don't pay $5,000. I mean, look it. If Christ was willing to die for us on the cross, it must mean we're pretty special. We're pretty deserving. He says, therefore, I'm quoting him, the cross sanctifies the ego trip. This is what we're dealing with today, guys. This is the mentality out there. Well, of course, it feeds into what Paul gets into next. Last days, people would be boasters. Boasters. Being boastful is the outward manifestation of self-love. The Greek word means braggart. Braggart. You know, I'm sure that when Christians read this, for the first 1900 years of the church's existence, they must have wondered to themselves how such a thing could ever be. I mean, it must have been impossible for them to come to terms with the reality that someday Christians would see bragging, look, no longer as a sinful thing rooted in pride, but would come to see it as something good and beneficial to their Christian development. But then again, they couldn't have possibly understood the depth of the last days deception that would infiltrate into the church. Listen to what Zig Ziglar said in his book, See You at the Top. Now, he had this to say, and I think Zig claims to be a believer. I'm not sure, but if not, he echoes what a lot of Christians are actually saying today. Same thing, right? In his book, See You at the Top, he had this to say. He said, and I'm quoting him, to build your self-image, make a list of your positive qualities on a card and keep it for handy reference. Brag on yourself from time to time. Come on, get in your own corner. You should also set aside a few minutes each day for the sole purpose of deliberately looking yourself in the eye in a mirror. And as you do this, repeat some positive affirmations of things that you have done. Use your victory list from step 10, he said. Then repeat many of the things other people have said to you or about you that are positive. Then he has this little footnote. There are also cases where plastic surgery can be quite helpful in building a self-image. This is especially true in cases of an unusually large or long nose, protruding ears, grossly oversized or undersized breasts, etc. Oh, isn't that wonderful? You think, well, yeah, but maybe he's not a Christian. I don't know. That doesn't sound like a Christian. Well, Christian counselor and psychologist Dennis Whately counsels this, and I quote, he says, perhaps the most important key to the permanent enhancement of self-esteem is the practice of positive self-talk. In other words, bragging. He said, every waking moment we must feed our self-image positive thoughts about ourselves and our performances so relentlessly and vividly that our self-images are in time molded and modified to conform to a new, higher standard, end quote. Positive self-talk. Need to practice that positive self-talk. You know, Jesus in Luke 18 talked about a guy that had positive self-talk gone to a science. Why don't you turn to Luke 18 for a second? You remember the story? Luke 18, starting in verse 10. Jesus said, two men went up to the temple to pray, one a Pharisee and the other a tax collector. The Pharisee stood and prayed thus with himself, God, I thank you that I am not like other men, extortioners, unjust, adulterers, or even as this tax collector. I fast twice a week. I give tithes of all I possess. So he had positive self-talk down pretty well. And the tax collector, standing afar off, would not so much as raise his eyes to heaven, but beat on his breast, saying, God, be merciful to me, a sinner. Jesus said, I tell you, this man, the tax collector, went down to his house justified rather than the other. For everyone who exalts himself will be humbled, and he who humbles himself will be exalted. I mean, isn't it amazing how far away we've gotten from the clear teaching of God's word? Either people aren't reading it, or they're just blatantly reinterpreting what is obviously being said to fit the culture. Well, number four, Paul talks about another characteristic that would characterize the last days apostate church. He talks about those who are proud. Proud, verse 2 there. Of course, if somebody loves and worships himself, the result is going to be pride. The first and greatest deception Satan ever fed the human race, which has caused the most damage and has damned more people to hell than any other, was the lie he told Eve in the Garden of Eden when he tempted her to eat the forbidden fruit with the promise, you will become as God. And ever since, mankind has been eating of that forbidden fruit by living lives of rebellion in an effort to be the God of their lives. Of course, this has led to all the evil, all the crime, all the violence, all the injustice in the world as man plays out in his or her daily life their God complex. And I think this more than anything else has led mankind to be lovers of themselves, lovers of money, which means power also. Money is power. A lot of people want power. How do I get that? By having money. Paul talked about boasters. Greek word could be arrogant. Okay, those who are arrogant. And I think when you deify yourself, and that really is what we see going on today, a lot of people don't realize maybe what they're doing. They know they want to do their own thing. That's a given. But maybe they haven't really thought about what they're doing, how that, you know, they have They have turned their backs on the truth. Remember what Paul said in Romans 1? He said that God has clearly revealed himself to the people of this world, but man suppresses that truth in his desire to live unrighteously. Man wants to live the way he wants to live. He doesn't want God telling him how to live. And even though God has clearly shown himself to be real in the creation, man suppresses that in his desire to live unrighteously. And as a result, he becomes foolish in his thinking. See, again, the mind. And his foolish heart is darkened. Professing to be wise, he became a fool and exchanged the glory of God, worshiping the Creator, and began to worship the creation. And of course, who is a part of the creation? He himself. So man worships himself above all else of the creation. But it's just amazing to me that today we see, you know, and when you talk about, you know, man does not want to have God standing over his shoulder, that's one of the reasons you have a rise in atheism today. Because look, if I acknowledge God, then I have to acknowledge that his word is truth. And if I violate what God has said in his word, see, if God made me, then I'm obligated to obey what he has said. He's in charge, not me. He's my creator. But if I don't want to live according to his rules, then I have to do so. I have to get rid of him, don't I? And that's what man has done. He's just killed God. Like Nietzsche said, you know, God is dead. Sign Nietzsche. And he wrote on the wall somewhere, Nietzsche is dead, sign God. We have to get rid of God. If I get rid of God, if I claim there is no God, then I'm able to live as a God of my own life. I can live and do whatever I want with impunity. And of course, when you have a world of about 5 billion little gods running around, all trying to step on each other to impose their wills on everybody, look at the mess you have. That's why it's not poverty, okay? It's not a lack of education. It's not any one of a number of things we're being told today that are the reason that people are so bad, there's so much violence. It's because man has been fed a steady diet of he's God, and our culture has finally submitted to that philosophy. We used to fight against things like that. We used to stand up again. Now, so many people in our culture have just bowed to it. Well, we now claim that we're God, so we can do whatever seems right in our own eyes. No wonder the world is in such a mess. And I can't wait for the one living and true God to come back and to establish his kingdom on the earth where he's going to rule and reign. That will be a real blessing. So yeah, the world is full of lovers of self and lovers of money and boasters. But again, Paul has in mind primarily the last days apostate church. He also talks in verse 2 about blasphemers. These would also characterize the last days apostate church. The Greek word literally means to injure with speech. To injure with speech. And in this context, guys, it's referring to speech that is directed at people, not God. We often think of, well, we almost always think of blasphemy as that which is directed at God. But the Greek word doesn't have to be that. The context indicates who is being evil spoken of. And if it's directed at God, of course, it's blasphemy. But it can be directed at people. And when it is, it means slander, to defame, revile, to destroy another's character or reputation with words. Is it just me? Or have people gotten absolutely vicious in the way they go after others to destroy those who disagree with them? We can't have an honest discourse, dialogue anymore. We can't talk with each other. Everybody wants to go for the jugular. And they get downright vicious. We see it in the political realm, don't we? I mean, you can't just disagree. They want to pull out the bazookas and destroy you. We see it with all the online bullying with young people. And even through things like social media, how if a group of young people, they will target a certain individual, usually a person who's kind of a loner, kind of quiet, doesn't have a lot of friends maybe, and they'll target this person. And they will say such vicious things on their Facebook or through social media, they've pushed many of these young kids to suicide. But we even see it in the church. If you visit many Christian chat rooms and disagree with a doctrinal position that those in that room hold to, get ready. They're often going to let loose with a barrage of hateful language designed to belittle, to ridicule, and to destroy those who would dare disagree with their position. Forget about, look, non-essential doctrine, let's discuss it. It's not essential. We believe in the basics. We all believe Christ is the Son of God who died for our sins the third day, rose again from the dead, and so on. He's the only way. You know, that's the only thing that that's common ground for every one of us who are believers. So you disagree with me on the timing of the rapture or whether the gifts of the Spirit are still around today or whatever. We could talk about those things with kindness and all, but today, You disagree with people, even those who claim to be Christians. Man, they let you have it. I think part of the problem today is because you have so much communication going on through social media, through the internet, where you actually never see the person's face. I would dare say, if people were forced to communicate face to face, you wouldn't have anywhere near the level of vitriol and slander that goes on behind. It really, when you're talking to a computer screen, you could say pretty much anything. And it's just sad, because there's somebody on the other end of that computer. There's somebody receiving that message. And they're people. And they have feelings. You know, so much of what the New Testament encourages us to do is have our speech seasoned with salt, to be gracious, to weigh our words, not to say things that are cutting or that will destroy, but to build up and edify. We can disagree in love, I understand that. But my goodness, it's just the level of reviling and slander today is absolutely breathtaking. So the word blasphemy could relate to the way people relate to each other, the way that they use hurtful words against each other. But I think primarily Paul is telling us that one of the things that would characterize the last day's church would be, listen, blasphemy against God, especially on the part of some of its leaders. Now, that's hard to figure out. That's hard to get your mind around. And like I said last time, when people, I'm convinced, 100, 200 years ago, would read some of these things, these descriptions of the last day's church, lovers of money, boasters, braggarts, blasphemers of God, I'm sure that those saints back 100 or so years ago thought to themselves, how could this be? I know it's God's word, I believe it, but how could this ever be that this would characterize the church in the last days? Well, it is characterizing the church in the last days. Recently I've been doing some further study on what is called the emerging church movement and some of its leaders. And I've been looking not only at the false doctrines that they are teaching, but also the blasphemous things they are saying against God Himself. Of course, when you hear the things coming out of their mouths, the utter blasphemies they so flippantly spew forth, you realize these men, these leaders, are nothing more than servants of Satan disguised as ministers of righteousness, which Paul talked about in 2 Corinthians 11, verse 15. Let me read to you just a few quotes coming out of the mouths of these emerging church leaders. These are very well-known men. I mean, you see them everywhere. I don't know how they get the speaking engagements. Well, I know how. The devil's always opening doors for them because he wants their message to get out. I'm just amazed at how they're invited to speak at national evangelical conferences, to talk to pastors, to spew forth this stuff that I don't think any group of pastors would have listened to maybe 20 years ago. But today, they get applauded. Listen to what Rob Bell, a leader in the emerging church movement, Rob Bell, listen to what he said. And you tell me if this isn't blasphemy. He said, what if tomorrow someone digs up definitive proof that Jesus had a real earthly biological father named Larry? And archaeologists find Larry's tomb and do DNA samples and prove beyond a shadow of a doubt that the virgin birth was really just a bit of mythologizing the gospel writers threw in to appeal to the followers of the Mithra and Dionysian cults that were hugely popular at the time of Jesus, whose gods had virgin births. Then he goes on to say, would it really matter?
0: You've been listening to Day by Day, the verse-by-verse Bible teaching ministry of Calvary Chapel in Elk Grove Village, Illinois, with Pastor Phil Ballmeyer. 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Thanks again for listening, and please join us again next time as we continue to study God's Word. Until then, may the Lord richly bless you and guide your steps as you walk with Him

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1: Our Lord, every time he talked to anyone, he always talked about two things: man's need, and second, God's ability to meet that need. Well, he didn't have to tell Zacchaeus he was a sinner. Zacchaeus knew it. And the second thing, he told him about God's ability. Jesus said unto him, "This day is salvation come to this house, for as much as he also is a son of Abraham." He was shut out from that mercy seat in the temple, but that mercy seat was pointing to the Lord Jesus Christ and pointing to the blood that he shed for us on the cross. And he's telling Zacchaeus, "I'm going up to die for you, to make a mercy seat for you to come to." I say to you, friends, this is a very wonderful verse.
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4: It's 61 degrees.

0: Isaiah 55 verses 8 through 11. For my thoughts are not your thoughts, nor are your ways my ways, says the Lord. For as the heavens are higher than the earth, so are my ways higher than your ways, and my thoughts than your thoughts. For as the rain comes down and the snow from heaven, and do not return, but water the earth, and make it bring forth and bud, that it may give seed to the sower and bread to the eater, so shall my word be that goes forth from my mouth. It shall not return to me void, but it shall accomplish what I please, and it shall prosper in the thing for which I sent it. This has been your sustaining word of the day, brought to you by Calvary Chapel of Manitowoc.
1: I don't care how long you've been going to church, what you think you have done that's so good and righteous, and that you somehow believe God must let you into heaven for all the good you've done. That is not the teaching of the Bible. What can wash away my sin? Nothing but the blood of Jesus. That's what the Bible says.

0: heaven cannot be earned. It's very important. The Bible tells us heaven cannot be earned. And salvation will never be the reward for simply being good enough. Our hope rests entirely in what Jesus Christ has already done for us. Welcome to Hope for Today with Bible teacher David Hawking. We're in Galatians chapter 3, verses 19 through 29 again for day 3 of The Promise of the Gospel. 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Well, as promised, here's David with day 3 of his message, The Promise of the Gospel. Our text, Galatians chapter 3, verses 19 through 29.
1: So let's start with the reason for the law. Number one, it's to reveal our transgressions. Number two on your list, it's to reflect the character of God Himself. Number three, it's to reprove and rebuke unbelievers. Number four, to realize it was given to Israel, not the church. Number five, why the law? To recognize that it is a temporary and limited covenant. It could not take away sin. It not only could not take away sin, it could not give life. A third thing as to why it's temporary and limited, it could not make a man righteous before God. Number four, why is it temporary and limited? Because it did not invalidate the promise to Abraham. And here's a fifth thing why it's limited and temporary. It was given until the promised seed would come. What's the seed? Not the Jewish people, not the church or the Gentiles going to be saved and grafted in. So the only one who can save you is the seed, the Messiah of Israel. He's the only one. The Bible says that the Son of Man came to seek and to save that which is lost. He came to die for our sins. The whole issue is Jesus Christ our Lord. That's why Paul wrote, Christ is all in all. That means he's everything we need as individuals, yes, but in terms of all the body of Christ, we don't need anything else when you have Jesus Christ our Lord. His life supersedes all that's in the law. In fact, let's talk for a moment about the redemption of Jesus Christ, which Galatians does. Why are we redeemed only through Jesus Christ our Lord? Number one, to remind us that the law was fulfilled and paid for in its entirety by Jesus Christ our Lord. He's the only person who ever lived who's completely fulfilled everything that's in the law. It's already a done deal. To remind us the law was fulfilled, listen to Matthew 5, 17 and 18 and 19. Jesus said, think not that I am come to destroy the law or the prophets. Did you know the Jewish people today believe that's what he did? He destroyed the law and the prophets. They hold him guilty for that. I am not come to destroy, but to fulfill. For verily I say unto you, till heaven and earth pass, not one jot, not one little letter, smallest letter in the language, or one marking on those letters shall in any wise pass from the law till all be fulfilled. Whosoever therefore shall break one of these least commandments and shall teach men so, he shall be called the least in the kingdom of heaven. But whosoever shall do and teach them, the same shall be called great in the kingdom of heaven. Amen? Romans 10:4, Christ is the end of the law for righteousness to everyone that believeth. Ephesians 2, 14 to 16. For he is our peace, who hath made both one, and hath broken down the middle wall of partition between us, having abolished in his flesh the enmity, even the law of commandments contained in ordinances, for to make in himself of two one new man, so making peace, and that he might reconcile both unto God in one body by the cross, having slain the enmity thereby. Now listen to me, friends. It's not Jew and Gentile. They are both one. I remember saying years ago, what we need are more Jewish Gentiles. Boy, did the Jews get upset. Is it true that the Bible teaches that Jesus Christ made Jew and Gentile one? No wonder we don't have peace. In Colossians 2:14, blotting out the handwriting of ordinances that was against us, which was contrary to us, took it out of the way, nailing it to his cross. No wonder he says in the last chapter, God forbid that I should glory save in the cross of our Lord Jesus Christ, by whom the world is crucified unto me and I unto the world. Hebrews 8:13, in that he saith a new covenant, he made the first old. Now that which decayeth and waxeth old is ready to vanish away. Hebrews 9:15, for this cause he's the mediator of the New Testament, that by means of death, for the redemption of the transgressions that were under the first testament, they which are called might receive the promise of eternal inheritance. For where a testament or covenant is, there must also of necessity be the death of the testator. For a testament is of force after men are dead. Otherwise, it is of no strength at all while the testator lives. Whereupon, neither the first testament was dedicated without what? Blood. For when Moses had spoken every precept to all the people according to the law, look at what he did. He took the blood of calves and of goats with water and scarlet wool and hyssop and sprinkled both the book and all the people. While they are ducking at this ludicrous old man throwing blood all over us, he said, this is the blood of the covenant, the testament which God hath enjoined unto you. He sprinkled with blood the tabernacle, all the vessels of the ministry. Almost all things are by the law purged or cleansed with blood. Without shedding of blood, there is no forgiveness. Is everybody listening? I don't care how long you've been going to church. What do you think you have done that's so good and righteous, and that you somehow believe God must let you into heaven for all your good you've done? That is not the teaching of the Bible. What can wash away my sin? Nothing but the blood of Jesus. That's what the Bible says. There are many of you in the Muslim 22 countries of the Middle East, and we have heard from you. Thank you. And there's one thing you have made clear to me. The argument about the blood of Jesus Christ is nowhere to be found in Islam. And you are correct. And that means that you cannot be saved. You cannot go to heaven by killing Jews. You will never be in heaven unless you are cleansed by the precious blood of our Lord and Savior Jesus Christ. That is the only way you can be saved. Neither is there salvation in any other, for there's none other name under heaven given among men whereby you must be saved. Number two, concerning the redemption. Yes, it is to remind us the law was fulfilled and paid for by Jesus Christ. But number two, our passage in Galatians 3 tells us that his redemption is to reinforce our need of a Savior. Galatians 3, 23 to 29. That last paragraph. Powerful. Paul said, before faith came, we were kept under the law, shut up into the faith which should afterwards be revealed. Wherefore, the law was our schoolmaster to bring us unto who? Christ, that we might be justified by faith. But after that faith has come, we're no longer under a schoolmaster. For ye are all the children of God by faith in Christ Jesus. For as many of you as have been baptized into Christ have put on Christ. There is neither Jew nor Greek, or bond or free, or male or female. We're all one in Christ Jesus. If you be Christ, then are you Abraham's what? Seed. There it is, you see? And heirs according to the promise. You know, you can't get enough out of Romans and Galatians. You've got to keep going back and back. And remembering the truth of the real gospel of Jesus Christ. Wow, powerful. So let me give you four things to wrap this up. It not only reminds us that the law was fulfilled and paid for by Christ, but it reinforces our need of a Savior. Four things. Here they are. It's the purpose of the law. After telling us what the law is about and we really need Jesus and not the law, how interesting that he says, oh, by the way, the law was our schoolmaster. It's a word for tutor. To bring us unto what? Christ. So if you don't see Christ in the law, you missed it. By the way, he is the theme of the Bible. Not the church. Not pastors. Not even nurseries, as needed as they are. The law had a purpose.

I like reading some of the old guys, the 1800s. They said things the way they should be said today, instead of messing around and confusing people. The fact of the matter is, they said that the church, listen carefully, in the 20th century will substitute the worship of God rather than Jesus. You got to think about that for a moment. First of all, are we to worship God? Of course. That's even said in the book of Revelation. But let's think about it for a moment. I began to study that. Tozer. I read a lot of Tozer. I heard his last series of messages called The Man God Uses. And he harped on this. He said, here's what's going to happen. The churches are going to believe that they're right on target by worshiping God without describing who he is. Their songs are going to be written leaving out Jesus. And my dear friends, if you don't know it, the hymn books all over the Christian world have done a number on Jesus and his blood, removing it out of the hymn book. People say to me all the time, oh, but what worship is there? If you don't have Jesus, you haven't got it. I don't care who you are, how important you are. We are no longer under that schoolmaster. The schoolmaster and tutor brought us to Jesus Christ our Lord. Here's the third thing. In verse 27, the person of the Messiah, when you were baptized into what? Christ, you have put on who? Christ. Do we really understand that? And finally, in verses 28 to 29, there's a promise that we've all received. We become heirs of God. We're joint heirs with Christ. We have received the inheritance, but we were heirs not according to the law, but according to the promise, which was given over 400 years before the law. And the law, given as late as it was, cannot in any way, shape, or form get rid of Christ. Here's something I hear all the time. Well, you know, you can't learn much about the Messiah in the Old Testament. In fact, the word Messiah is only used two times. The word Christ is in the New Testament, and it's used over 500 times. Well, what do you think Messiah means? The word Christos in Greek, Christ in English, is referring to the Messiah, to the Mashiach. I think we all, whatever church we go to, we need to pick up their little belief statement and read it over a little carefully. Read it again to see what they actually do believe. And if that doesn't help, have lunch with the pastor and tell him your concerns. There are couples here in this audience who have done this, and the pastor said, you'll be happier in another church. They were shocked. Maybe you don't know what they teach because you've never really asked. It's your right to do so. We're not done with Galatians, that's for sure. We only got three chapters. We got three more to go. But the fact is, no one who studies Galatians in detail could ever escape that Jesus Christ our Lord is what it's all about. May God help us to never get away from it. I think we all need to review often what the salvation we have is all about. To never forget, it's the blood of Jesus Christ. I remember, because it happened in the church where I was pastoring, we had Andre Crouch. He gave a wonderful concert, wonderful songs. And at the end, he said to me, I've written one that I think you'll like. He sang, oh, the blood of Jesus. Oh, the blood

0: white as snow. Isaiah said to the people of Israel long ago, come now and let us reason together. Though your sins be as scarlet, they can be as white as wool. Though they be red like crimson, we can be cleansed. You know that? We can go to bed, put our head on our pillow tonight and know that every bad thing we've ever done, said, or thought was cleansed by the precious blood of Jesus Christ our Lord. And according to Hebrews 1:3, when he purged or cleansed our sins, the Bible says he sat down on the right hand of the throne of God. You talk about a dramatic moment of heaven. Why? The priest never sat down in the temple and tabernacle. It was indicative that it just would keep going on every day. But when Jesus cleansed us of our sins, he sat down. There are no chairs in the temple of the tabernacle, but there is in heaven.
1: This is Hope for Today with Bible teacher David Hawking. And today we're in Galatians chapter 3, verses 19 through 29 for day 3 of David's message, the promise of the gospel. The law shows us our need. It sure does. But it can never provide the answer to that need. The answer is found in Jesus Christ, as the word shows us. And that's the heart of the gospel David's been teaching today. Our standing before God is not based on what we've accomplished, but on what Christ has accomplished for us. And that truth should give every believer confidence and joy. God's promise doesn't rest on our ability to keep ourselves worthy. It rests on his faithfulness. Through faith in Jesus Christ, we belong to him, not because we earned that position, but because God in his grace has given it to us. Wow. Well, thank you for listening. David's back in just a couple of minutes to close out our time for today. Some additional thoughts to share. But first, Matt and I want to tell you about a couple of terrific resources.
2: Jim, there's a fascinating history detailed in my dad's Ephesians study notes. It chronicles vital information on the origins, the culture, religion, and people of Ephesus.
1: And when you see it, Paul's teaching in the 6 chapters of this book takes on even deeper relevance.
2: There is so much evil in that day. It actually mirrors the evil of our day today.
1: Oh, yeah, it does.
2: But believers need to put on the whole armor of God, right?
1: As Paul teaches in Ephesians 6, 10 through 24.
2: Well, this history is part of our Ephesians series, which starts November 3rd, and it's also included in our feature resource, my dad's sermon notes and outlines for all 16 messages in the series.
1: And Matt, these are the actual notes your dad wrote when he was studying Ephesians. I remember we've talked about this before. Yep. Your dad would spend 4 hours a day studying the Word of God.
2: And then he'd come into the office and study the Bible.
1: Even more. Well, these notes, he used these in studying Ephesians, and then he also used them to deliver the messages.
2: Amen. You know, they are immensely helpful. You can listen to the radio series and have the notes right at hand to clarify any point, catch something you might miss, to save a lesson that touches your heart, and to share what you've learned in the years ahead.
1: Teach a Bible study, or maybe a Sunday school class, or maybe even a family Bible study.
2: Well, just take a look at some of these titles and topics included in this Ephesians package. How God has blessed us, Ephesians 1, 1 through 14, salvation by grace, Ephesians 2, 1 through 10.
1: Matt, I love your dad's study on that passage. Wow, so crucial in understanding salvation. What else do we have?
2: We have what makes us one from Ephesians 4, yeah. 1 through 6. Gifts that edify, that's a careful and enlightening explanation of spiritual gifts. Ephesians 4, 7 through 16, do not be deceived.
1: Wow, we need this message today, don't
2: we? Yes, we do.
1: We live in a deceiving age, don't we?
2: And that's from Ephesians 5, 1 through 14. But there's so much more, Jim.
1: Well, do join us for the Ephesians series coming up. And to get the most from the Ephesians series, get David's sermon notes and outlines. It'll help you follow along.
2: Just $10 from Hope for Today.
1: Well, Matt, I also want to tell folks that the complete Galatians series, this is our current radio series, we can get you the complete series on MP3 for just $25 from start to finish. 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And, well, thank you. Thank you so much for your prayers and support. Well, as promised, here's David to close out our time.
0: Father, we thank you for your word, and we pray that you will deeply implant these truths on our hearts. We do thank you for the law, but you said it's only good if we use it lawfully, if we understand what the purpose of it was. And it was a schoolmaster, a tutor. It mentored us to bring us to Christ, Messiah, as the only hope of the world. Lord, I pray for everybody who's listening. God, I pray you will open up their hearts to the glory and majesty of our blessed Lord Yeshua, that they will know beyond a shadow of a doubt that they've been born again by the Spirit of God through faith in Jesus Christ alone. We thank you and we give you all the glory and praise. In the blessed name of our Lord Jesus, we pray. Amen.
1: Well, thank you, David. And at just the right moment in history, God sent his son. But why was that the right moment? Why then? And what did his coming accomplish? We'll find out tomorrow as David Hawking begins a message titled The Fullness of Time from Galatians chapter 4, verses 1 through 7. And we hope you'll join us then. Until then, keep looking to God's Word for the truth that never changes. Amen? And that's what we preach here on Hope for Today.
3: 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Calvary Chapel of Manitowoc would like to have you join us as we seek God's will as we journey through his word.
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0: You're listening to Straight from the Heart, the Bible teaching radio ministry of Calvary Chapel, Philadelphia. Our teacher here on Straight from the Heart is Senior Pastor Joe Foch. We're currently in the New Testament, going verse by verse through the book of Ephesians. On today's broadcast, we'll continue our study beginning in chapter 1. Before we finish, I'll give you some additional information so you can contact us with any questions or comments. But first, open your Bible to Ephesians chapter 1 and let's join Pastor Joe as he begins.
1: What this is saying is before the worlds were even formed in God's election, He chose you out from among others for Himself. It's an emotional thing. Well, that's not fair. What about those? No, I'm telling you what God says right here. It's to be a consolation for us. Well, that's not fair. What if I'm not elect? Well, at the end of the service, we'll give you a chance. Come forward. Then you'll be elect. What if I don't come forward? Well, you're not. Well, that's not fair. Well, then come forward. I mean, what's the problem? I don't understand. He has chosen us in Him from the foundation of the world. What it's saying is before the worlds were formed, in His foreknowledge, He knew us. Anything you've done that surprised Him or let Him down, I have people come up at church and say, you know, I feel like I'm disappointing Him. You can't disappoint Him. He knows the end from the beginning. How do you disappoint someone who knows you're going to do it before you do it? And He picked you anyway. He didn't say, another lemon. I wish I had foresight when I do these things. You were chosen in Christ, not of your own merit, not because you deserved it, a sovereign decision in Christ. He chose you for Himself with a once and all act, ek, out from among others. That's what it says. And He says He did that we should be, not because we are, holy and blemishless, holy and without spot before Him. You know, Jude will say, now unto Him who's going to present you faultless before His throne with exceeding joy, that we should be holy, set aside, and spotless, no stain on us. Before Him in love is remarkable. Before Him in love is kata en opion. Before Him, it's a remarkable phrase. Kata means down in the Greek. En means in. Opion means to look. And it forbids criticism because it's in the context of agape love that sees nothing wrong. What it says here is that He chose you out from among others for Himself in Christ before the world were formed, so that you might be holy and without blemish as He looks down into your life with joy and love and no criticism. You feel that today? It ain't a feeling. It's true. Look, I messed up this week. I did this. Stop. I'm trying to tell you something here. He sees you in Christ. He doesn't see you in your performance. He's going to tell us how to live as we go on in the epistle. Yes, we should do that. Every saint should be living saintlier as time goes on. We're not arguing about that. But today, He looks down into you with no criticism. Some of you need to be set free because you criticize yourself all day, every day. Some of you mess up. You do one thing wrong during the week. And you're just condemned, condemned, condemned. And the devil comes along and says, well, you're this. Oh, yeah, tell me more. And you're this. And you're that. Oh, yeah, tell me. And tell me more. Yeah, he's through with you. Oh, tell me more. I just need a whooping. Tell me more. Look. This is saying that He looks down into your life without criticism. Delighted. He looks down into you. He cherishes you. You're in Christ. Because we look in the mirror every morning and we criticize ourselves. We listen to our peers criticize us. We listen to the TV criticize because we ain't thin enough or we're too skinny. The criticizes us because we ain't buff enough. We don't have an exercise machine. We don't drive a Lexus. We don't live in this kind of house. We don't do this. We don't do that. We get criticized. All of us are measuring ourselves against the world. I feel terrible for kids today. Young ladies, the world is telling you to be something that God never intended you to be. You're the daughter of the Most High God. You're not supposed to be sleeping around, lowering your standards, making yourself look as seductive as you possibly can. Let's get some perfume. Let's get poison. Let's get, you know, seduction. Let's get as the ox led to the slaughter. Just think of what the world is forcing on us. Now they've opened a door. Recreational marijuana? Are you kidding me? That opened the door of my life. Everybody told me, don't mess with drugs. Don't, black and white films, people lose their minds smoking marijuana. You're almost scared of it. And then when I smoked marijuana, I thought, this is great. Why are they lying to me? I'm going to try LSD. I'm going to try cocaine. It's the doorway. You understand what's opening around us, and the Bible calls it sorcery. We're living in Ephesus. Are we willing to bring our sorcery and our pornography and all those things and burn them and step away from them and turn to Jesus Christ and know in our hearts that in power and revelation that we are His? He chose us before the foundation of the world. We ain't staying here. We're on a journey. We're on a pilgrimage. We're passing through. And God our Father looks down into us with delight, and He doesn't criticize us at all. He sees nothing in us but purity because of Jesus Christ. Look, you have to take that to yourself. Don't just clap about it. Take it to yourself. It has to be real in your life or you're not going to be free. He says, in regards to that, that He's predestined us, pro ahead of time, horizo, we get horizon. He sees, it can be foreordained. He sees the horizons ahead of time. He set them out for us. Paul has no problem with that. On the road to Damascus, God told him how his whole life was going to roll out. When he comes there to Acts 20, the elders on the beach of Ephesus for Miletus, he says, bonds and afflictions await me. The Holy Spirit's telling me, I have no problem, I know that. I just want to finish my course. He understands there's a course for his life. He tells here, these Ephesians, that there's good works foreordained that they should walk in them. He has no trouble. Yes, God has elected us. He's made us His own according to His own good pleasure, and He's predestined. There's a purpose. He has things for us moving forward. He says, having predestinated us to the adoption of children. Now, it isn't adoption the way you and I think of adoption. That's not a bad thing, because you think, well, if He adopted me, He picked me out. I know all your kids, they just showed up somehow. It's nice to be ones that were actually picked out ahead of time. That's not the idea here. The adoption of children in the culture was when you were able to stand up and take the place of adult inheritance. You were a full inheritor of all that was yours. That was the period of adoption of children. Here he's saying He's blessed us with all spiritual blessings in heavenly place. All the riches of heaven are ours. And that is according to the fact that He chose us in Christ before the world was formed for Himself, that we might be holy without blame before Him in love. And He looks down into us with pleasure, without judgment. And He's predestinated us then to the adoption of children, that we would be the inheritors of all that He has for us. Of all that He has for us. In Christ Jesus, according to the good pleasure of His will. The thelema there, His will, the idea is it's emotional. It's not just intellectual. The good pleasure of His will attached to you, bestowing upon you all of the blessings of His Son, Christ Jesus, who He watched die on the cross for you. It's an emotional thing with the Father. His heart is invested in it. You're His sons and His daughters. He is able to look down into you and see you spotless. He is unable to criticize you because you're in Christ. And He's bestowing upon you all of the heavenly blessings that are yours because of Christ Jesus. predestined you for those things. He's not, you know, there's an inheritance, incorruptible, undefiled, fadeth not away. It says reserved in heaven. That's because he knows we're going to get there. Why would he reserve it if nobody was showing up? And, you know, look, Jesus says, I have chosen you. You have not chosen me. This shouldn't be a problem. Well, what do we do, John? I'm kind of struggling here. You know, did God elect some and not elect others? Did, you know, what happens with, what about human responsibility? What about God's sovereignty? I'll tell you this, they're both in the scripture. They're both there. And if you're an honest exegete, an expositor, some verses you're going to be a Calvinist, some verses you're going to be an Arminian. It's just both there. I don't struggle with it. I don't have a problem with it. Charles Spurgeon said, I know he chose me before I was born because he didn't ever chose me after I was born. Charles Spurgeon said, I may not be able to reconcile these two tracts, but you can't make them cross, he said. The best explanation I've ever heard for any of you that are interested, and then you can just argue with that on your own, was by Hugh Ross, who's an astrophysicist. He's not a theologian. He was on a television show, and someone asked him, and no doubt it was set up because he was ready for the question, they asked him about God's sovereignty and human responsibility. How do the, does it trouble you, those things? How do you get around that as a scientist? Do you think about it? He says, look, he says, as a scientist, I realize that if this was a human book, those things would have been removed. He said, finding those things in the scripture, the supposed contradiction between God's sovereignty and human responsibility is what makes me know that this is not a human author. So he said, this is the way I look at it. And he had a photograph. He pulled it out. It was a photograph of this white triangle sitting on a table. And he said, understand, this has three angles, three sides. No matter, it's got two dimensions, height and width. No matter how many times I turn it, this can never be a circle. It has three angles and three sides that will never change. Then he showed a photograph of the same object from above, and it was a white Dixie cup sitting on the fat end. He said, by adding one dimension, now both things can be true. He said, what can't be true in two dimensions can be true in three dimensions. In two dimensions, it can only be a triangle. It can never be a circle. In three dimensions, it can be a triangle and a circle. And he said, when I see that stuff in the scripture, it tells me that where God wrote from enjoys more dimensionality than we have. And evidently where God wrote from, both things are true. And we're not to fight with and struggle with those things. We're to assume the responsibilities we feel the scripture wants to put on us, but without condemnation, because we're elect, we're chosen, we're in Christ Jesus from the foundation of the world. And that, according to his good pleasure, he's emotionally involved in it. He's trying to take these great things, God Almighty, and speak them to the congregation, to sheep, to the churches. This is not for seminary. This is for us to enjoy and to be edified by. And he said, all of these things, in verse 6, are to the praise of the glory of his grace. His grace is so glorious that just the glory of his grace should be praised. And he said, it's in the context of that, of his grace, that he has made us accepted in the beloved. Now look, that verse is part of my testimony. Some of you here this morning maybe have never come to Jesus Christ. Never come. And I think you need to do that this morning if you never come. Some of you here have gone through difficult things. Maybe you backslid for a while. You went AWOL, you were a prodigal, and you know, you come back to the Lord, but then you struggle because you know, I shouldn't have done that. I knew better. I was saved for a year and a half and I backslid back in 1972. And I was really troubled because I thought my heavenly father knew what I was doing. He, you know, he's ashamed of me. Even my earthly father, if he knew what I was doing, he'd be ashamed of me. And I tried to come back to the Lord. I did come back, but I walked around with condemnation hanging over my head because I had sinned against light. I had known better. I read in the scripture that God forgave me, but I couldn't forgive myself. I'm in Assembly of God Church in San Diego, and I was there. It was a big church, about 2,000 people. And I went there because they had free coffee and cake that night. And I was living in a Christian commune where you didn't get much free coffee and cake. So I went there, and I listened to the guy. And afterwards, I'm downstairs eating coffee and cake. And here comes the speaker, and he catches my eye through the crowd. I don't want any of that. So I disappear behind a wall. I'm enjoying my coffee and cake, minding my business. And this guy comes and finds me. And he says, I have a word from the Lord for you. And I'm thinking, oh, great. Here I am in a Pentecostal church. What's this guy going to do to me? Make me sit in the middle of the party. Everybody get around me. What's coming down next, you know? And he says, this is the word of the Lord for you. He said, God told me he's forgiven you, but you haven't forgiven yourself. And he said, this is the word of the Lord for you. You are accepted in the beloved. And I'm trying not to blubber with my call. Oh, thanks. I appreciate the word. You know, just, you know, trying to be manly in the middle of all of that. But if you have been AWOL, if you've been a prodigal, if you're sitting here condemned because you did stuff and you know better and you can't get rid of the guilt and you're still listening to the devil, let me tell you this morning. Listen to me. This is the word of the Lord for you. You are accepted in the beloved. You are accepted in the beloved. It is the work that God did, not you. It's relative to Christ Jesus and his glory. It was accomplished before the worlds were formed, where you were elect, you were chosen out from among others. God did that himself for himself. That you might be holy and blameless before him. He looks down into you. He can't find one thing to criticize in love. And then he's predestinated you. He's marked out your future so that you stand before him as adult children, heirs, joint heirs with Christ. And that is all according to the good pleasure of his will. His own emotion is involved in all of that. And that is to the praise of the glory of his grace, whereby he has made you accepted in the beloved. And Satan condemns some of us, and we sit around our entire lives, sometimes sadly, and don't realize. We have to realize first who we are in Christ before we can walk the way that we should. William Randolph Hearst, multimillionaire of the last century, and in the last century, you're a multimillionaire, you were really a multimillionaire, and was traveling somewhere and at some art exhibit read something about these famous paintings, saw photographs of them, thought they were beautiful. So he sent out some of his guys, go search, find these, buy them. I don't care what the price is, I want them. You know, it's nice to live like that, isn't it? And his guys came back after a while, said, we can't find. He said, go back out and continue to search till you find them. I forget how many months later, they finally, through some contacts, found out where they were. They came back and they said, we found the paintings. William Randolph Hearst said, great, where are they? They said, they're in your warehouse. Some of you, struggling about the blessings of God in your life, need to realize these are things that are already in your warehouse. You could never afford them. You could never put them there. But to refuse them or to cast doubt upon them is to malign the Word of God and the Son of God. Those things are already yours. They are already in your storehouse. They are the heavenly riches that are yours through the work of God the Father, through the plan he devised. We're going to look at the work of the Son in purchasing and forgiving, and then the security provided by the Holy Spirit. And then verse 15 to the end of the chapter, this long prayer, Paul says, you know, I pray that God would give you the spirit of wisdom and revelation in the knowledge of these things, that you might comprehend what are the riches of his inheritance in the saints. Not your inheritance. You read this stuff and think, man, are you kidding me? He says, no. I want the Holy Spirit to show you what are the riches of his inheritance in you. Imagine that. I'm going to challenge you today, if you are a prodigal, you're backslidden, you want to come forward at the end of the service, we would love to pray with you. You are accepted in the beloved. You can either fight that till you fall over. You can still be a knucklehead and go out and keep sinning. You ain't going to find anything out there. There isn't anything out there. You were made for a different place. All of your life is hid with Christ in God. Well, I can't comprehend all that. We, none of us can. Our experience is never going to be equal to the reality of these things this side of heaven. This is reality, but our experience this side of heaven will never equal that. We know that because in chapter 2 he says even in the ages to come he's still going to be teaching of his grace and of his mercy to us. These are eternal things, but they're healthy enough for us to embrace now. If you are a prodigal, you're backslidden, you want prayer, you come forward today at the end of the service. Let me talk to you if you don't know Jesus Christ. What this says here is that God chooses, that he predestines. This says this. You couldn't be sitting here listening to me unless God wanted you sitting here listening to me. Sorry. Hearing that if you'll turn from your sins and give your life to Christ today, that when that happens, you can be assured you're one of the elect. Well, what if I don't want to do that? Well, then you ain't one of the elect. Well, that ain't fair. Well, come forward and be one of the elect then. Just stop. How could you be sitting in a place like this listening to me unless God's hand was on your life? We're so caught up with the nonsense around us in the world, we don't still ourselves long enough to sense the Spirit of God working. There's a greater reality all around us. You couldn't be here today listening to this unless God wanted you to hear about his love and forgiveness through Christ. Are you going to walk out of here without responding to that? Or are you going to respond to it and say, you know what? If this is real, I want it. You couldn't even be saying that unless something was going on in your heart. If this is real, I want it. I don't want Calvary Chapel. I don't want to play church. I don't want phony religious games. But I'm tired of trying to do it on my own. I'm tired of the emptiness. I'm tired of the games. If this is true, and God chose me before the foundation of the world, and that's why I am sitting here today, I want to come to terms with that. If he gave his son to die on the cross for me, and I can have that assurance today, I want that. You just come and say, all right, I want this. You do what you want with it. What this text we look at this morning says, you couldn't be sitting here today listening to this invitation unless God loved you so much he brought you to the place where you'd be sitting here listening. What are you going to do with that? With a God that loves you so much, he couldn't get you to go to a normal church, so he brought you here. This is the last stop, man. This is the last watering hole. If you can't make it here, you ain't going to make it anywhere. I'm just saying that. This should be inviting. There's nothing threatening here. We're saying to you, this is true. There's an empty tomb in Jerusalem. Jesus Christ is risen from the dead. God sent him into this world to die for your sins because he foreknew you. He chose you. He did it in love to make you his own. You come and respond to that today. Let's stand. Let's pray. If he's drawing you today, you come. Father, I know you've overheard, and Lord, these things don't sort out easily just into categories or files, but Lord, they do warm our hearts. They do speak to us, Lord. They do woo us, Lord, and draw us closer to you. They do speak of greater assurance and affirmation, Father. They do, Lord, cause our hearts to resonate with the idea that you look down into us without criticism. Lord, I pray for every prodigal, Lord. Every backslider here, you draw them today into your arms afresh. Assure them they're accepted in the beloved. Take the brokenhearted to yourself. And Lord, we pray for everyone here today who's never come, that you would force them by your Spirit to see Christ, to do the transaction, Lord, and wonder why they're sitting here listening, being invited to forgiveness and eternal life. And you would draw them, Father, today in repentance. Your word says you add to the church daily such as should be saved. We trust you to do that work, Lord. Lord, do your work in our midst. We pray in Jesus' name. Amen.
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4: Why old earth beliefs undermine scripture is one of the 30 questions I respond to in the frequently asked questions section of our website. A few of the verses that old earth philosophies reject include Moses, where he reports that God created everything in 6 days. Moses states this fact in the book of Genesis and in Exodus while giving us the Ten Commandments, saying, "For in 6 days the Lord made the heaven, earth, and seas." Old earth beliefs also disagree with the Lord Jesus, who refers to the truth of the book of Genesis 25 times. And they ignore Christ when he tells us that we won't believe him if we don't believe Moses. 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
6: It's 61 degrees.

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1: I didn't do this in secret. People have heard what I said. This whole religious trial or trials broke so many of the Jewish laws. It's nighttime. They didn't give time. There was no defense for Jesus. There was no witnesses to support him. There's so many things that they did wrong, but they wanted Jesus dead, and they were willing to do anything. It says in verse 22, when he had said these things, one of the officers stood by, struck Jesus with the palm of his hand, saying, "Do you answer the high priest like that?" And Jesus answered him, "If I have spoken evil, bear witness of the evil. But if well, why do you strike me?" Then Annas sent him bound to Caiaphas, the high priest. Now, Jesus was not being sarcastic here. He was not putting down Annas. He just laid it out, and they didn't like it, so one of the officials struck him. And I find it interesting, because that's what happens when you have nothing to stand upon. You resort to violence, and violence here is just the beginning. John 18:23, Jesus puts the ball back in their court. Look, if I did evil, tell me what I did. Let me know. But if I didn't do any evil, why do you strike me? What's going on here? And Annas is done with Jesus. He didn't get anywhere. He sends him out onto Caiaphas, the second religious trial. He's the high priest. They brought false witnesses to speak against Jesus, and none of their stories agreed with each other. And without two witnesses who were in agreement, they should have let him go, but they didn't. More abuse upon Jesus. Matthew tells us of that. But here in John 18, look at verse 25. Now Simon Peter stood and warmed himself. Therefore they said to him, "You are not also one of his disciples, are you?" He denied it and said, "I am not." One of the servants of the high priest, a relative of him, whose ear Peter cut off, said, "Did I not see you in the garden with him?" Peter then denied again, and immediately a rooster crowed. Remember what Jesus said to Peter in Luke 22. "Simon, Simon, indeed Satan has asked for you that he may sift you as wheat. But I have prayed for you that your faith should not fail. And when you have returned to me, strengthen your brethren." When you have returned to me, that means he's going to turn from Jesus. Yes, but Peter, you are going to return. And you strengthen the brethren when you return. Are you one of his disciples? No. We got an eyewitness, man. That's the guy's ear you cut off. He'll recognize you. And what's going on with Jesus? He's beaten, bloodied, sitting down in the house or one of the rooms of the high priest. And here's Peter denying the Lord, and the rooster crows. And in Luke 22, verses 61 and 62, it says this, "And the Lord turned and looked at Peter. And then Peter remembered the word of the Lord, how he said to him, 'Before the rooster crows, you will deny me three times.' So Peter went out and wept bitterly." Wow. These things were going on at the same time. And here's the culmination of these things. Peter hears he denies the Lord. Here's the rooster crows. He turns just by chance, just by luck. And he sees the face of Jesus looking at him. And I don't think it was a look of anger by Jesus. I don't think it was where Jesus was looking at him. "I told you, Peter, you loser." No, I just think it was a heart of love. It was such a look. It just cut to the heart of Peter. And Peter saw himself as a failure. "I failed you, Lord." The Lord told him you were going to do that, right? But he didn't believe it. But here's the reality. And when he saw the eyes of Jesus cut right through him, that love, he couldn't take it and he just took off and ran. This is the one he was willing to die for, but he couldn't even acknowledge that he knew. But here's the wonderful thing about our Lord. Jesus said when he was praying for Peter, "And when you return," not "if you return." That would be a little different, right? Jesus knew he would return. Those words should have comforted Peter. Yeah, it was going to be difficult. But now through this, he was going to help others, strengthen the brethren in what happened. A couple lessons, really. First of all, when we think we know ourselves better than God, you don't. It's pretty simple. You don't. After we fall and after we're broken, after we get restored, God will use us again. Strengthen the brethren. Help others that are going through similar things. Verse 28. Then they led Jesus from Caiaphas to the praetorium. And it was early in morning, but they themselves did not go into the praetorium, lest they should be defiled, but that they might eat the Passover. Again, Jesus had three religious trials, Annas, Caiaphas, and then Caiaphas in the Sanhedrin, where they found him guilty, sent him to Pilate to be put to death. This first trial with Caiaphas was kind of hastily assembled together. You could read of it in Matthew 26, verses 57 through 68. The second trial was more official, daylight meeting of the Sanhedrin, Luke 22:6, and now Jesus is taken to the praetorium, or headquarters for Pilate in Jerusalem. His normal headquarters was in Caesarea, in the palace that Herod the Great had built for himself, but this was Passover. People had gathered together in the city of Jerusalem, and even Pilate. Now, it's interesting that the Jews didn't want to go in because they didn't want to defile themselves. They wanted to celebrate Passover. Well, we're more than willing to put Jesus to death, but we don't want to defile ourselves going into the praetorium. Kind of strange, but that's the reality. Now, here's the thing. How can Jesus, who finished the Passover meal with his men the evening before, how could these guys talk about celebrate the Passover meal? I believe they did celebrate that Passover meal that night, because in Mark, with Jesus, when Jesus celebrated it, and also is going to be celebrated here, and I'll tell you why in a minute, but in Mark 14, it says, now on the first day of unleavened bread, which when they killed the Passover lamb, his disciples said to him, where do you want us to go and prepare that you may eat the Passover? In the evening, he came with the 12. Now, as they sat and ate, so that's the Passover. Jesus and his men celebrated the Passover meal. But it seems here that John is saying that these religious leaders didn't want to go in because they wanted to eat the Passover meal. They didn't want to defile themselves. Well, the Mishnah, which is a compilation of the writings of well-known Jewish scholars and was completed in the 3rd century AD, it tells us that the Pharisees and Sadducees disagreed about the day of the week on which Passover was celebrated. The Passover is believed it was celebrated the night that Jesus and his men celebrated it. The Sadducees, on the other hand, celebrated it a day later. So here in John, they were preparing for the Passover meal while the Pharisees already celebrated it. And who is the high priest? Who? Caiaphas, Annas? They're Sadducees. So they're preparing for the Passover. I think that's how it plays out here. Now, again, it's hard to imagine. We want to put this man to death. We have really no real reason to, and yet we don't want to defile ourselves by going into the praetorium. Wow. Verse 29. Pilate then went out to them and said, what accusation do you bring against this man? They answered and said to him, if he were not an evildoer, a criminal, we would not have delivered him up to you. Then Pilate said to them, you take him and judge him according to your law. Therefore the Jews said to him, it is not lawful for us to put anyone to death, that the saying of Jesus might be fulfilled, which he spoke, signifying by what death he would die. So again, these are the civil trials, the trials before Pilate. Herod is going to, he's going to go before Herod, and then Pilate before he's sentenced to death. And really, Pilate doesn't want to deal with this issue. And he goes, this is more of a religious thing. You guys deal with it. And they throw it back at him. They say, you know what? You guys took away our power to put people to death. So you deal with this. Yeah, did at times they go overboard? Yeah. Yeah, they lost the right of capital punishment. But we see with Stephen, they stoned him to death. But remember, Jesus was not going to be stoned to death. He was going to be crucified. We see it in the Old Testament spoken of. And I think, you know, they didn't want Jesus being some martyr that died for a cause. And stoning wouldn't do it. But hanging him on a tree would. Deuteronomy 21, verses 22 through 23. If a man has committed a sin deserving of death, and he is put to death, and you hang him on a tree, his body shall not remain overnight on the tree, but you shall surely bury him that day, so that you do not defile the land which the Lord your God has given you as an inheritance. For he who is hanged is accursed of God. So they wanted him crucified. And he did. Jesus did bear the curse of God upon him. Why? He bore the sins of the world, right? Galatians 3:13, Christ has redeemed us from the curse of the law, having become a curse for us, for it is written, cursed is everyone who hangs on a tree. And I think that's what the Jews were thinking about. And I think that was the real reason why they wanted Jesus crucified. But this was already foreordained. In fact, Jesus said in John chapter 3, verses 14 and 15, and as Moses lifted up the serpent in the wilderness, even so must the Son of Man be lifted up, that whoever believes in him should not perish but have eternal life. He was going to be crucified. Not because that's what the Jews wanted. That was foreordained. Verse 33. Then Pilate entered the praetorium again, called Jesus and said to him, are you the king of the Jews? And Jesus answered him, are you speaking for yourself on this, or did others tell you this about me? This is not one continuous period of time. John combined really two appearances of Jesus before Pilate, separated by an appearance of Jesus before Herod Antipas. You can read of that in Luke chapter 23. But Pilate wanted to give the problem over to Herod because Jesus was a Galilean and Herod ruled over Galilee. Herod wanted to be entertained by Jesus. Do some magic tricks, show me something exciting. When Jesus didn't do that, he sends him back to Pilate. He didn't want to deal with it. And this is his second appearance before Pilate. And here's Pilate. He's the judge. He's in charge, right? What's he doing? He's running back and forth, running to Jesus, running out to the Jews, running back to Jesus, running out to the Jews. Why? Because the Jews wouldn't come in. And now he's the one who's doing all the running around. And his question to Jesus is interesting. Are you king? Are you king of the Jews? Are you an insurrectionist? Are you trying to cause trouble for Rome? And Jesus, I love his answer. Did you get that on your own, or did someone tell you that? Wow. You know, it's just amazing. I think Pilate was dumbfounded by all this. Because again, he didn't see anything that Jesus was worthy of death for. There was nothing that he did. And listen to how Pilate responds. Look at verse 35. Pilate answered, "Am I a Jew?" Which is interesting. "Your own nation and the chief priests had delivered you to me. What have you done?" And Jesus answered, "My kingdom is not of this world. If my kingdom were of this world, my servants would fight, so that I should not be delivered to the Jews. But now my kingdom is not from here." Pilate therefore said to him, "Are you a king then?" Jesus answered, "You say rightly that I am a king. For this cause I was born, and for this cause I have come into the world, that I should bear witness to the truth. Everyone who is of the truth hears my voice." Pilate wants to know, look, why are your own people so upset with you? Why do they want you dead? If you're king of the Jews, they should be rejoicing, right? What's going on? Why do you hate this man so much? And the answer that Jesus gave probably surprised Pilate. He said he wasn't a zealot. He wasn't some political insurrectionist who was looking to overthrow Rome and establish his own kingdom. But he is king. Not a king whose power comes or originates from this world. It comes from heaven. It comes from the Father. Earthly kingdoms, think about this. What are they based upon? Earthly kingdoms are based upon power, pride, money, praise, self-interest, and on and on. And they try to restrain wickedness to maintain order. And Jesus says, look, man, my kingdom is far different than that. It's based upon love, sacrificial love. It's based upon my love for a sinful man. And yes, one day I'm going to rule and reign for 1,000 years on this earth. But until that time, guess what? I'm rule and reign in people's hearts. And the thing is, are you forced to come into this kingdom with Jesus? No, you're invited to come in. It's an invitation. The new birth takes you out of the kingdom of darkness and places you into God's kingdom. Colossians 1, verses 13 and 14. He has delivered us from the power of darkness and conveyed us into the kingdom of the Son of His love, in whom we have redemption through His blood, the forgiveness of sins. John 3:3, most assuredly I say to you, unless one is born again, he cannot see the kingdom of God. See, unless you repent of your sins and ask Jesus to be Lord and Savior of your life, you're dead in your trespasses and sins. It's only as you come to Christ that your sins are cast away and you enter into the kingdom of God. One writer put it like this. He said, "This is the crucial point. While human politics is based on the premise that society must be changed in order to change people, in the politics of the kingdom, it is people who must be changed in order to change." Exactly. I mean, Christians today look for salvation regarding this nation in a particular political party. Are you kidding me? Our salvation comes from Jesus. And again, you can make all the laws you want, but unless the heart is changed, it doesn't matter. We have laws against murder, drugs, speeding, stealing. And people do it. Why? Because of their hearts. Laws don't stop people from doing things for the most part. You see, society has changed one heart at a time, not by rules and regulations, by Jesus Christ. I'll give you an example. In our nation, tragically, abortion is legal, right? How many women here would have an abortion because it's legal? Hopefully none of you. Yeah, but it's legal. Oh, it doesn't matter. There's a higher law, the law of God. You see, that's what we go by. And that's important for us to understand. You know, in concluding this whole thing, this conversation with Pilate, Jesus says, you

0: Because he's just going to walk away, ignore really the question. He wasn't really interested in his response. I think he just pretty much said, what's truth? How could you know it? He didn't want to know the truth, really. And there's a lot of Americans today who believe that there is no such thing as absolute truth. They are 100% absolutely sure there is no absolute truth in the world. Wait a minute. Huh, kind of confusing there. Kind of funny if you think about it. But there are many who feel that whatever you want to believe, whatever you want to feel is okay, and no one can say anything against it. One report from 2016 said this, however, when it comes to the agreeing on what determines right and wrong, Americans are far from standing in unison. And in this report, I want you to listen to what group of people don't believe in absolute truth. It's very interesting because they've been trained very well. According to a majority of American adults, 57%, knowing what is right or wrong is a matter of personal experience, Barner researchers assert. This view is much more prevalent among younger generations than among older adults, as 3/4 of millennials, 74%, agree strongly or somewhat with that statement. Whatever is right for your life or works best for you is the only truth you can know, compared to only 38% of elders. We're elders, sorry. Isn't that interesting? They've been trained to believe there is no absolute truth. And millennials, 31%, and 3 times more likely than elders, and twice as likely as boomers and Generation Xers to strongly agree with the statement. 2/3 of American adults either believe moral truth is relative to circumstances, 44%, or have not given it much thought, 21%, the survey divulged. About 1/3, on the other hand, believes moral truth is absolute, 35%. Millennials are more likely than other age cohorts to say moral truth is relative. In fact, half of them say so, 51%. Compared to 44% of Generation Xers, 41% of boomers, and 39% of elders. Barner President David Kinnaman contends that research indicates a new brand of morality has evolved in America. He insists that Christianity has, for the most part, been removed as the culture's moral norm and replaced with a new moral code, which he says consists of 6 tenets. Listen to these. The best way of finding yourself is by looking within yourself. That's what's taught in the church. People should not criticize someone else's life's choices.
1: Wow.
0: To be fulfilled in life, you should pursue the things you desire most. Nothing about God. The highest goal of life is to enjoy it as much as possible. People can believe whatever they want as long as those beliefs don't affect society. Of course they do. I mean, come on. It's going to affect society. Don't we see that today? Any kind of sexual expression between 2 consenting adults is acceptable. Any kind. Wow. Secular humanism has infiltrated the church. The report says millions of Christians have grafted New Age dogma onto their spiritual person, Kinnaman continued. When we peel back the layers, we find that many Christians are using the way of Jesus to pursue the way of self. While we wring our hands about secularism spreading through our culture, a majority of church-going Christians have embraced corrupt, me-centered theology. Even though the Bible is black and white in regard to laying out the moral path for man to take, it is argued that those who proclaim themselves to be Christians in the U.S. are as lost when it comes to morality as those outside the church. That breaks my heart. That is devastating to me. Look at all we have in this country. And what's going on in pulpits across America? What are we teaching? What are we instilling in people's lives? The things of God or the things that I want to hear? Don't come against my sin. Make me feel good about living in it. That's tragic. There is absolute truth out there, and I'll give it to you very clearly. You could agree with me or not. That's your choice, but it doesn't change the fact that it's truth. John 14:6, Jesus said, I am the way, the truth, and the life. No man comes to the Father except through me. John 1:1 and John 1:14. In the beginning was the Word, and the Word was with God, and the Word was God. And the Word became flesh and dwelt among us, and we beheld his glory, the glory as of the only begotten of the Father, full of grace and truth. John 8:31-32. Then Jesus said to the Jews who believed in him, if you abide in my word, you are my disciples indeed, and you shall know the truth, and the truth shall make you free. John 17:17. Sanctify them by your truth, your word is truth. Psalm 119:160. The entirety of your word is truth, and every one of your righteous judgments endures forever. Ephesians 1:13-14. In him you also trusted after you heard the word of truth, the gospel of your salvation, in whom also, having believed, you were sealed with the Holy Spirit of promise, who is the guarantee of our inheritance until the redemption of the purchased possession to the praise of his glory. And lastly, and there's lots more, but the last one I'll give you is Psalm 25:5. Lead me in your truth.

teach me, for you are the God of my salvation. On you I wait all the day. If you want to know the truth, look to Jesus. Look to his word, and you find it. Does the world have truth? Well, yeah, there's some truth in the world. But there's a lot of lies out there. And how do you know what's truth and what's a lie? The word of God, because the entirety of the word is truth. And what's tragic in this whole thing, you know, Pilate said, what is truth? He knew Jesus was innocent. There was nothing to convict him of. His wife even warned him, hey, don't do anything with this guy, man. I had a dream. Don't touch him. And that should have been the end of the story, because Pilate was in charge. He really wasn't. The people were in control, and they're forcing him to do that, which he doesn't really want to do, put Jesus to death. And Pilate thinks he found a loophole. But in the end, the crowds are going to be too much for him, and he's going to give in to their ways. And he doesn't want to hear from Jesus anymore. And that's always a tragic place to be. Why do people not want to hear from Jesus anymore? Because he goes against what I'm doing. And I don't like that. I want to continue doing this. I don't want to hear that anymore. They tune him out. Morris put it like this. He says it was a way of dismissing the subject. Pilate has learned what he wants to know. Jesus is no revolutionary. He represents no danger to the state. He may be safely released, and indeed he out in common justice to be released. But that's not what happens. Look at verse 39. But you have a custom, Pilate said, that I should release someone to you at the Passover. Do you therefore want me to release to you the King of the Jews? And I think Pilate's kind of like, oh God, this is good. You want me to release him? You know, I release someone at Passover. What about Jesus? You want Jesus or Barabbas? And they all cried out again, saying, not this man, but Barabbas. Now, Barabbas was a robber. Wow. Didn't go the way he wanted. They wanted Barabbas to be set free. Jesus was innocent. This man, Barabbas, was a murderer, insurrectionist, a robber. He was an innocent. And that's how hate can be. Death of an innocent person, the release of a guilty person. And Pilate's going to put to death an innocent man because the people are forcing him. And here's the thing, he's still responsible. You know, you see in the garden, right? Oh, it's the woman you gave me, Lord. She did it. Eve, what did she say? Satan made me do it. The devil made me do it. Flip Wilson got that one, right? Always blaming someone, but no, they're responsible for their actions. You don't bow to peer pressure. You don't let the fear of man drive you. Let the fear of God guide you. But here's the interesting thing. Barabbas was guilty. He was a sinner, right? Should have been crucified. Jesus was innocent. He went to the cross. We are sinners. We deserve judgment. Jesus took our place. Wow. How amazing. We look at this man, Barabbas. How could they let him go? And then we look in the mirror. Oh, how could you let me go, Lord? But you did, because you love me. It's tremendous love for each of us. You know, the whole story of God becoming flesh and dwelling among us is an amazing love story when you really think about it. You know, we read of bad people in the Bible, and we go, oh man, they deserve the punishment. But it's also pointing the finger at us. We deserve it. God is holy, he's righteous, he's perfect. There's no darkness in him at all. Nothing. Sure, and we're not. And yet, he went to the cross because he loved us. And his blood covers us. And as the Father looks at us, he sees us as perfect right now. Now, there's a lot of people out there who go, oh, you know, you're a Christian, now you're sinless. I don't know who these people are. Are you kidding? And it's not just your outward actions, it's the thoughts and intents of your heart. What are you thinking? You're guilty. But God loves us. And his blood of Christ, as we repent of our sins and ask Jesus to be Lord and Savior of our life, his blood covers our sins. He sees us as white as snow. I told you the story about a parade going down the street, and the guys that were playing the instruments were all dressed in red. And the father was looking out at the parade through a window, and the little boy was looking down below. And the father said, oh, look at these men all dressed in their red coats. And the boy said, no, they're white. I said, no, they're not white. They're red. Look at them. And the father looked down, and the boy was looking through a red glass. And when he looked through the red glass, the coats looked like white. And that's how God looks at us. Amazing grace, how sweet the sound that saved a wretch like me. This is the story. And we'll see next time, they're going to scourge him. Unbelievable what they did to Jesus, Almighty God. And he did it because of his love for us. From the foundations of the world, he was the Lamb who was slain. And if you don't think God loves you, you need to look to the cross and thank him, because he loves you tremendously. Let's pray. Father, we thank you so much for your word. And just the tremendous words here in John of your love for us. We look at the life of Peter, and he tried so hard and failed, and he fell horrible. And yet, Lord,
As we get to the end of this Gospel of John, we'll see that you restore him. And you do that with us because we fail, we blow it, we make mistakes. And we're so thankful that you're a God of restoration, that you never give up on us, that you're always lifting us up. You're always helping us to grow and mature in the faith. And Lord, the work you did on the cross of Calvary, you came, you completed the work that the Father sent you to do, that we could be set free, that we can have a relationship with the Father, that we can boldly come before his throne of grace. Thank you, Lord, for your work. And Lord, we just pray this week, just guide us, direct us, and help us to be sensitive to your Spirit's leading, because we always want to grow in you, and we want to share you with others. Thank you, Lord, and we just ask this in Jesus' name. Amen.

0: 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It is the hope of Pastor Joel and the congregation of Calvary Chapel, Manitowoc, that you would grow in the grace and knowledge of our Lord and Savior, Jesus Christ. Until next time, may the Lord nourish you with His sustaining word.
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3: 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We're encouraging people to read a chapter of their Bible every day. Here's a short summary we hope whets your appetite and causes you to read the whole chapter.
4: Titus was one of Paul's most trusted friends. When Paul appealed to Caesar and sailed as prisoner to Rome, Titus was by his side. But Titus never made it to Rome. Their ship docked on the island of Crete, and Titus stayed to organize and strengthen the fledgling church. In Titus chapter 1, Paul sends Titus blueprints for building a church. We say that God can do all things, but there is one thing He cannot do. God cannot lie. He is always true to His promises. He can be trusted. No church is a perfect church. Every church has deficiencies. Paul encourages Titus to shore up the shortcomings of the church at Crete. First, Titus needed to appoint elders. And since it's a lot easier to recruit an elder than it is to remove one, Paul includes a list of qualifications to guide Titus's decisions. People need leaders, but they need godly leaders. They need men who love Scripture and are not afraid to confront false doctrine. False teachers have always been a threat to the church. Great damage is done by people pushing religion for financial profit. Do not tolerate the spiritual shyster, nor get lassoed by the legalist. The correctness of a person's conduct is determined by the condition of his heart. Right actions done with wrong attitudes can defile the deed done, while dubious deeds done with a pure motive can sometimes glorify God. It is the attitude that purifies the action.
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0: Okay, I think that's everything. Oh, wait, I forgot the salt and pepper.
1: You act like she's been gone for years.
0: Well, she's been half a country away at college, and I'm excited to see her. And you can't fool me. You've been pacing the floor in front of that window all afternoon.
1: Oh, it sure will be good to have her home again.
0: And it'll be good to finally meet this Brian she's been going on about.
1: Well, yeah, and from what she's told us, he sounds like a nice Christian boy.
0: Wedding bells?
1: I don't know about that.
0: That must be them. Yeah, that's her, but I can't see Brian around those bushes. How could she? 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
4: It's 66 degrees.

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0: 3 John verses 2 through 4. Beloved, I pray you may prosper in all things and be in health, just as your soul prospers. For I rejoiced greatly when brethren came and testified of the truth that is in you, just as you walk in the truth. I have no greater joy than to hear that my children walk in truth.
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0: Hi, this is Pastor Joe from Calvary Chapel of Manitowoc. We're doing an in-depth study through the book of 2 Corinthians on Sunday morning at 10 a.m. Keep in mind that Paul wrote 1 Corinthians from Ephesus, and it was a letter of correction because the church in Corinth was in trouble. They let the world, you might say, come into the church and contaminate the church. Paul wrote this second letter to the church in Corinth probably less than a year after his first letter, putting the date around 57 AD on his third missionary journey. He wrote his first letter to the Corinthians from Ephesus, and now this letter he wrote from Macedonia, and this second letter is different than the first. You see, the second letter reveals the heart of Paul, the heart of a shepherd, the heart of a pastor. We hope you can join us for these studies. Calvary Chapel is located at 1208 South 10th Street in Manitowoc, and you can check out our studies online at ccmanitowoc.org. If you can't make the studies, you can watch them online from our webpage. May the Lord richly bless you.
1: Compassion is easy when it stays on the calendar. 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

0: Igor, I've finally done it. 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
0: Igor, hand me that vial.
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2: 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It's Edgar, not Igor. 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Oh, that smell. I'm gonna leave now.
0: Bummer. There goes all my federal funding.
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6: It's 66 degrees.
7: Now it's time for Wisdom for Women with Debbie Bryson.
8: Today's Wisdom for Women is Proverbs 24, verse 27. Prepare your outside work. Make it fit for yourself in the field. And afterward, build your house. The bottom line of this proverb is, first things first. Necessities first, luxuries later. Good advice, especially for our generation. It seems that so many want it all at once, and all of a sudden, young people get the application for credit cards and start buying fun things before they even have a job. This leaves them in debt and always trying to catch up instead of getting ahead and saving. A wise man once said, "I do not believe that the same God who has endowed us with sense, reason, and intellect has intended us to forgo their use." Good advice. This proverb is a good exhortation to get your own life and finances in order. Since we live in a society where instant gratification is king, seldom do we see people investing in being prepared spiritually, emotionally, or financially for marriage or ministry, starting their own business, or even buying a home. So, if you feel that you have not been wise and your life is out of order, the first thing to do is to acknowledge it and then ask the Lord to give you wisdom, guidance, and self-control. God is a God of order. If you ask Him, He can help you reconstruct one step at a time. D.L. Moody liked to say, "Work as if everything depended on you, and pray as if everything depended on God." This is Debbie Bryson praying that the practical wisdom of God's Word will make you wise.
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3: This is Minute Show Minute from Mike. Today's word is Yehovah. Today we're going to start a series within our series of Old Testament words. This series within a series is Old Testament names for God. Our Hebrew word today is Yehovah, found an astonishing 6,519 times in the Old Testament. It's the proper name of the one true God. It means the pre-existent one. This name was considered so holy it was never sounded out, but just the vowels of Yahweh. We can identify it quickly in the Old Testament as it is always listed as Lord God in all capitals. There are 929 chapters in the Old Testament, meaning this name appears on average 7 times a chapter in the Old Testament. By contrast, there's only 260 chapters in the New Testament, or 1,189 for the whole Bible. So if you read 13 chapters every 4 days, just 3 1/4 chapters a day, you'll read all the way through the Bible in 1 year. Let's make that a goal. This has been Minister of Minute for Mike.
4: We call it the Bible Bus. 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
5: For the Son of Man has come to seek and to save that which was lost. 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Now that's a good testimony if it's the truth when you give it. He didn't come to the door and say that I'm going to do better. He came to the door and he said, I'm changed. I'm a new man. I'm going to do differently than I've ever done before. I'm turning to the Lord Jesus Christ as my Savior. Jesus had been to his house, and you can always tell the house Jesus has been to. It'll be different. You can tell the heart Jesus has entered. It'll be different.
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6: Sometimes, tomorrow begins taking up space before today is finished. 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
7: From a young age, singing, He's got the whole world in His hands. We only begin to comprehend the all-powerful Creator of heaven and earth. 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
8: God's omnipotence is evident as he spoke into existence, the creation. He said, let there be light, and there was light, Genesis 1:3. He created from nothing. Light be, boom, light. Now that's power. He made everything from nothing. The word for create is the word bara in Genesis 1:1. Means from nothing. The phrase ex nihilo means created out of nothing, not out of existing material. So he spoke it into being. Now that's power. From nothing, the innate power of anything God created is but a minute speck of his power that created it. Have you thought about that? If you see something powerful, Niagara Falls, or the other falls, I can't think, in Africa, but they make Niagara Falls look like nothing. And you see all that power. God created that. So whatever you see on this earth, whatever you get to see, if you can get a telescope way out there and you're in awe of it, just think, the God who created this has to be much more powerful than what you've seen. Listen to Psalm 107, 25 through 29. For he commands and raises the stormy wind. He lifts up the waves of the sea. They mount up to the heavens. They go down again to the depths. The souls melt because of trouble. They reel to and fro and stagger like a drunken man and are at their wit's end. Then they cry unto the Lord in their trouble and he brings them out of their distress. He calms the storm so that its waves are still. Jesus says to the wind at the Sea of Galilee, be muzzled. Boom. Who's this man? Even the winds obey him. Now you may be able to tell your wife, turn the air conditioner off. But you don't say, you don't open the door and say, hey, wind, stand still. You don't do that. The parting of the Red Sea is a classic example. Drowning the entire Egyptian army in Exodus 15:4. Now, he never forces the will of man to be saved, but his power is irresistible. It's amazing. He never violates our free will to go to heaven, but his power is irresistible on every other plane. Isaiah declares that his counsel shall stand and do all. Listen, his good pleasure. So whatever God does is good. God doesn't do things to make people suffer or squirm, but what he does is good. He has eternity in mind, and he's working in the midst of this fallen world to bring about his purposes and his will done.
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0: 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They're sure not from this planet. Damn, wait.
1: What was that noise?
0: Hey, don't panic. It's okay. It was probably just the...
2: Hello? Oh, hi. Hi. Can you hang on 1 second, please? Hey, Drew. Can you please turn down the TV? 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
3: It's 64 degrees.
4: This is the place, no?
5: Yes. This is it, thank you. Keep the change.
4: Thank you very much.
6: Oh, honey, I am so excited.
5: Oh, so much.
6: We've waited and prayed so long for a child to love, and we're finally here.
5: Yeah, I can't wait to see the little guy.
6: Oh, honey, I'm so adorable.
5: Wow, this is great.
7: Welcome, Mr. and Mrs. Thompson.
5: Thank you so much.
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6: What are they saying?
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0: 3 John verses 2 through 4. Beloved, I pray you may prosper in all things and be in health, just as your soul prospers. For I rejoiced greatly when brethren came and testified of the truth that is in you, just as you walk in the truth. I have no greater joy than to hear that my children walk in truth.
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1: This evening, if you would, please turn in your Bibles to Leviticus chapter 13 as we're continuing our study through the Word of God. And I think I can pretty much guarantee that the chapters we're going to be looking at tonight are not part of your daily devotions. Almost positive. They're not easy chapters because they're dealing with the law regarding leprosy and the ritual for cleansing a leper who was healed and then bodily discharges. I know you guys are going, what am I doing here tonight? And my poor wife, you know, she's my grandson who has diabetes. We're getting him a service dog. And so she's out in Iowa tonight picking up the dog. And she asked me last night, she goes, Joe, what are you going to be teaching on Thursday? I said, well, we're in Leviticus. We're going to be talking about leprosy and bodily discharges. And she laughed. She goes, well, I missed that one. Yeah, you did. But here's the thing. There are spiritual truths that we can glean from this section. And these practices were put in place by God for the health of the nation, to stop the spread of these diseases, and really to show the holiness of God. Warren Wiersbe put it like this. He wrote, the beginning of health is to know the disease, wrote the Spanish novelist Miguel de Cervantes, and every physician would agree with him. After all, how can you prescribe effectively if you don't diagnose accurately? These three chapters in Leviticus deal with bodily infirmities of one kind or another because God was concerned about his people's physical welfare. He cared for their needs during their wilderness march, and if they obeyed him, he promised to shield them from the diseases they'd seen in Egypt. While it's true that our greatest needs are spiritual, God still has the physical well-being of his people at heart. Absolutely. So with that as our introduction, let's pick up in Leviticus chapter 13, beginning in verse 1. And let's see what the Lord has for us this evening as we study his word. And the Lord spoke to Moses and Aaron, saying, when a man has on the skin of his body a swelling, a scab, or a bright spot, and it becomes on the skin of his body like a leprous sore, then he shall be brought to Aaron the priest, or to one of his sons the priest. The priest shall look at the sore on the skin of the body, and if the hair on the sore has turned white, and the sore appears to be deeper than the skin of his body, it is a leprous sore. Then the priest shall look at him and pronounce him unclean. But if the bright spot is white on the skin of his body and does not appear to be deeper than the skin, and its hair has not turned white, then the priest shall isolate the one who has the sore 7 days. And the priest shall look at him on the 7th day, and indeed if the sore appears to be as it was, and the sore has not spread on the skin, then the priest shall isolate him another 7 days. Then the priest shall look at him again on the 7th day, and indeed if the sore has darkened and the sore has not spread on the skin, then the priest shall pronounce him clean. It's only a scab, and he shall wash his clothes and be clean. But if the scab should at all spread over the skin, after he has been seen by the priest for his cleansing, he shall be seen by the priest again. And if the priest sees the scab has indeed spread on the skin, then the priest shall pronounce him unclean. It is leprosy. Now, there's a lot of controversy. Is this speaking of the disease, leprosy, Hansen's disease, as we call it today? I think that's the idea here. I think that's the focus, even though the word has a broader spectrum. It could be many different types of diseases. But as we're going to see, leprosy mimics sin. And we'll look at that, how that all fits together. And with these diseases, with leprosy, it needed to be dealt with. You didn't want it to spread throughout the entire camp, you know, wiping out the nation. And these priests weren't acting as doctors. They weren't really treating, they're diagnosing. You have leprosy, you don't have leprosy. They're just diagnosing what the problem is. They're not treating the problem here. And really, for leprosy, there really is no treatment for it. And like I said, leprosy is a type of sin. It began under the skin, usually in the extremities, working its way to the core of the body. And it really kind of started out small until it affected the entire body, like sin. It affected the sensation. You would lose feeling as the disease destroyed the nerve endings. And sin is like that, right? You become dull and sensitive to it over time, and you could do more and more and more and more of it. And leprosy caused a separation from loved ones because you had to live outside the camp of Israel if you had this disease. Well, doesn't sin cause us to be separated from loved ones? Look at the many types of sin that destroy families. Absolutely. And like I've said, today leprosy is called Hansen's disease. And here we're told that they were to be isolated for 7 days, kind of helped to decide if this was an incurable disease or something that was short term, like, you know, measles, chicken pox today, short term. But they were erring on the side of safety to protect the people. So if your skin is swollen, has a scab or a bright spot that begins to change, they were to be brought to the priest and to be examined. I mean, imagine being a priest. This is part of your job. And if it turns white and the sore appears to be deeper than the surface of the skin, he's unclean. He's going to be isolated for another 7 days. And if they're not sure, yeah, they're going to isolate him and re-examine the sore in 7 days. If it fades and it's not spreading, well, he's clean. But if it spreads, he's unclean and he has leprosy. And as we go through these chapters, it might be overwhelming when you see all the details that God lays out, but he's protecting his people here. And we do that today. You know, we got immunizations for kids before they go into school. When I was in nursing, I had to get all kinds of shots to be a nurse. You couldn't be a nurse and not receive these shots. Hepatitis C, I had to get that when that came out. TB testing, you had to have your TB shot, you had to be TB tested every year. And so it's all for protection, and that's what God is doing here. And, you know, God obviously loves his people. He's trying to protect them. He's trying to warn them. And what about today? Well, maybe not against leprosy, but sin. And the only immunization, you might say, to stop the disease of sin is Jesus. He's the only one who could stop it. And we'll deal more with that as we get into chapter 14 tonight. We'll look at verse 9 here in Leviticus 13. When the leper sore is on a person, then he shall be brought to the priest, and the priest shall look at him. And indeed, if the swelling on the skin is white, and it has turned the hair white, and there is a spot of raw flesh in the swelling, it is an old leprosy on the skin of his body. The priest shall pronounce him unclean and shall not isolate him, for he is unclean. And if leprosy breaks out all over the skin, and the leprosy covers all the skin of the one who has the sore, from his head to his foot, wherever the priest looks, then the priest shall consider, and indeed if the leprosy has covered all his body, he shall pronounce him clean, who has the sore, it has all turned white, he's clean. But when the raw flesh appears on him, he shall be unclean, and the priest shall look at the raw flesh and pronounce him to be unclean, for the raw flesh is unclean, it is leprosy. Or if the raw flesh changes and turns white again, he shall come to the priest, and the priest shall look at him, and indeed if the sore is turned white, then the priest shall pronounce him clean, who has the sore, he is clean. If the body develops a boil in the skin, and it is healed, and in the place of the boil there comes a white swelling or a bright spot, reddish white, then it shall be shown to the priest. And if, when the priest sees it, it indeed appears deeper than the skin, and its hair has turned white, then the priest shall pronounce him unclean. It is a leprous sore which has broken out of the boil. But if the priest looks at it, and indeed there are no white hairs in it, and if it is not deeper than the skin but has faded, then the priest shall isolate him 7 days. And if it should at all spread over the skin, then the priest shall pronounce him unclean. It is a leprous sore. But if the bright spot stays in one place and has not spread, it is the scar of the boil, and the priest shall pronounce him clean. Or if the body receives a burn on its skin by fire, and the raw flesh of the burn becomes a bright spot, reddish white or white, then the priest shall look at it, and indeed if the hair of the bright spot has turned white, and it appears deeper than the skin. It is a leprosy broken out in the burn. Therefore, the priest shall pronounce him unclean. It is a leprous sore. But if the priest looks at it, and indeed there are no white hairs in the bright spot, and it is not deeper than the skin, but has faded, then the priest shall isolate him 7 days. And the priest shall look at him on the 7th day. If it has at all spread over the skin, then the priest shall pronounce him unclean. It is a leprous sore. But if the bright spot stays in one place and has not spread on the skin, but has faded, it is a swelling from the burn. The priest shall pronounce him clean, for it is the scar from the burn. If a man or woman has a sore on the head or the beard, then the priest shall look at the sore, and indeed, if it appears deeper than the skin, and there is in it thin yellow hair, then the priest shall pronounce him unclean. It is a scal, a leprosy of the head or beard. But if the priest looks at the sore of the skull, and indeed it does not appear deeper than the skin, and there is no black hair in it, then the priest shall isolate the one who has the sore of the skull 7 days. And on the 7th day, the priest shall look at the sore. And indeed, if the skull has not spread, and there is no yellow hair in it, and the skull does not appear deeper than the skin, he shall shave himself, but the skull he shall not shave. And the priest shall isolate the one who has the skull another 7 days. And on the 7th day, the priest shall look at the skull. And indeed, if the skull has not spread over the skin and does not appear deeper than the skin, then the priest shall pronounce him clean. He shall wash his clothes and be clean. But if the skull should at all spread over the skin after his cleansing, then the priest shall look at him. And indeed, if the skull has spread over the skin, the priest need not seek for yellow hair. He is unclean. But if the skull appears to be at a standstill and there is black hair grown up in it, then the skull has healed. He is clean, and the priest shall pronounce him clean. If a man or woman has bright spots on the skin of the body, specifically white bright spots, then the priest shall look, and indeed, if the bright spots on the skin of the body are dull white, it is a white spot that grows on the skin. He's clean. As for a man whose hair has fallen from his head, he is bald, but he is clean. He whose hair has fallen from his forehead, he is bald on the forehead, but he is clean. And if there is on the bald head or bald forehead a reddish-white sore, it is leprosy breaking out on his bald head or his bald forehead. Then the priest shall look at it, and indeed if the swelling of the sore is reddish-white on his bald head or on his bald forehead, as the appearance of leprosy on the skin of the body, he is a leprous man, he is unclean. The priest shall surely pronounce him unclean. His sore is on his head. And all I can say is, praise the Lord, I don't have to do this, right? I mean, oh my gosh, can you imagine that? All these different things I'm looking at. I'm sorry, I like you guys, but I don't want to look at you that closely. I'm real sorry. And we kind of went over a lot of verses here, verses 9 through 44, but this was for Israel. And yeah, there are spiritual lessons in here. We'll try and dig them out. But what the Lord was doing was to give these instructions to the priest to kind of take the guesswork out of making a diagnosis. And if they focused on these guidelines with careful examination of the person, they would have a very clear picture of what needed to be done. And always erring on the side of safety by re-examining them, because you don't want the disease to spread. You don't want to isolate someone either from their loved ones or the rest of their family for the rest of their life if they didn't have the disease. So you want to be careful here. And what's interesting to me is you look at verses 12 and 13 of Leviticus 13, it seems strange. You would think that this person should be isolated, and yet the opposite is spoken of. If the leprosy covers the entire body, he shall be considered clean. Why? Well, because there was hope for recovery. One writer said white skin indicated that a healing of the disease had taken place, since the white skin would be new skin that had grown over the raw flesh. That's kind of the idea here. Again, I'm so thankful I don't have to do this. In verses 40 and 41, you know, as for the man whose hair has fallen from his head, he's bald, but he's clean. He whose hair has fallen from his forehead, he is bald on the forehead, but he's clean. So if you're bald, or completely bald, bald in your, you know, like I have on the back of my head, which I don't consider myself being bald. If you can't see the bald spot on your head, you're not bald. Now, Max was going to put a camera behind me so he could view the people in the congregation, and he said the bright spot on my head would be too much, and we couldn't do it. Thanks, Max. Appreciate that one. But, you know, if you're bald, you're clean. So that's the way I kind of look at it, you know. Praise God for that. Now, today there's like 15 million people that have leprosy, mostly in third world countries. And when you have

warned passers-by to keep away from him by calling out, "Unclean, unclean." Nor could he speak to anyone or receive a return of salvation, since in the East this involves an embrace. I mean, how bad is it? You got this disease, you can't be around your family anymore. Horrible. And this, again, it starts out very small, very benign, and with some spots, it begins to grow, turns white. Your hair starts falling out, your eyebrows, fingernails, toenails become loose, eventually fall off. It affects the joints of your fingers and toes, they begin to rot. And you lose the sensation. It eats away the nerves, this disease. And so remember, they're not sleeping at, you know, a Holiday Inn. They're sleeping out in tents. And at night, when they slept, rats would come in. And because they couldn't feel, they would eat their fingers, their noses, their ears, because they lost the sensation. Horrible, horrible disease. Your teeth would fall out because your gums would shrink, and it kept eating away the flesh until you're finally dead. It was a death sentence, really. In fact, Trench wrote, "Leprosy was indeed nothing short of a living death, a poisoning of the springs, a corrupting of all the humorous of life, a dissolution little by little of the whole body so that one limb after another actually decayed and fell away." Paul, in knowing about leprosy, makes kind of that same point in Ephesians 2, verses 1 through 9, about those who are not in Christ. They're kind of like the walking dead. This is what he wrote in Ephesians 2. He said, "And you he made alive who were dead in trespasses and sins, in which you once walked according to the course of this world, according to the prince of the power of the air, the spirit who now works in the sons of disobedience, among whom also we all once conducted ourselves in the lust of our flesh, fulfilling the desires of the flesh and of the mind, and were by nature children of wrath, just as the others. But God, who is rich in mercy, because of his great love with which he loved us, even when we were dead in trespasses, made us alive together with Christ. By grace you have been saved and raised up together and made us sit together in the heavenly places in Christ Jesus, that in the ages to come you might show the exceeding riches of his grace and his kindness towards us in Christ Jesus. For by grace you have been saved through faith, and that not of yourselves, the gift of God, not of works, lest anyone should boast." God has done an amazing work in our life. He's healed us of a deadly disease that really, in a sense, does like leprosy. It just eats away at our life until it finally destroys us. Look at verse 45 here in Leviticus chapter 13. "Now the leper on whom the sore is, his clothes shall be torn and his head bare, and he shall cover his mustache and cry, 'Unclean, unclean.' He shall be unclean all the days he has a sore, he shall be unclean. He is unclean and he shall dwell alone. His habitation shall be outside the camp." Wow. You know, it's bad enough you got this disease that is just a death march for you. You're going to die from it. But, you know, you had to rent your clothes, isolate yourself, and walk down, and people would see you. You'd have to yell out to them, "Unclean," so they stayed away from you. Man, horrible. And during the time of Jesus, the Jewish people felt, especially the religious leaders, that if you had leprosy, it was because of some sin in your life. It's your fault. It makes it even worse. It's kind of like Job's friends, right? Miserable comforters. In fact, Jewish custom said that you should never greet a leper, and you had to stay 6 feet away from them. And one rabbi bragged that he would never even buy an egg on a street where he saw a leper. Another one boasted that he would throw rocks at lepers to keep them from coming close. But isn't it interesting with Jesus? What did Jesus do with lepers? He touched them. You know, that was one of the things when AIDS came out. I was there when it happened. I was a nurse, and I took care of AIDS patients. And people were terrified of it. And I thought, you know what, protect yourself, but

these people are dying. This is a death sentence at that time for them, and we need to care for them. We need to love them as Christ would. I took care of a patient. His mom was a Christian. He wasn't. He was a cross-dresser back when it wasn't popular. He was in one of the woods areas, and he got beat up so bad he was on a ventilator, a breathing machine. And every day his mom was in there loving him and caring for him, because that's what Christ would do. You know, I realize today that people of this world think that they're okay, but you know what? They're dying of leprosy, of sin. They have no hope. I know they feel that they do. The hope in this election, the hope in this job, the hope in this, the hope in that. And it ends up being a false hope. And if they really were hopeful, why is there so much depression in our country? Because they're not hopeful. They need drugs to make them feel better. There's no hope apart from Christ. And here's the thing for us, because the world really doesn't like us. I don't know if you've noticed that. So how are we supposed to respond to them? Are we to ignore them, yell at them, mock them, or love them? We're to love them. We could say things, you know what, you're only getting what you deserve. But what if God said, I'm going to give you, Joe, what you deserve? Oh, no, no, please don't. I need your grace and mercy, right? Well, why don't you extend that to those that don't know me, that they may come into the kingdom of God? See, that's a perspective we have to have, because it's going to get worse and worse out there. It's not going to get better, I don't think. And the people are going to get more antagonistic towards us. And it's real easy, because they push our buttons, for us to respond in a negative way. But love them into the kingdom of God. It may drive them crazy, us loving them, because they don't get it. Why aren't you mad at me? Why aren't you yelling at me? I'm yelling at you. Because I care about you, and Jesus loves you. You see? Jesus reached out and touched the untouchables. And that's what we need to do. It's a very different world today. But the people are the same, because they need Jesus, and they're hurting. Well, verse 47. Also, if a garment has a leprous plague in it, whether it is a woolen garment or a linen garment, whether it is in the warp or woof or of linen or wool, whether in leather or in any other thing made of leather, and if the plague is greenish or reddish in the garment or in the leather, whether in the wrap or in the woof or in anything made of leather, it is a leprous plague and shall be shown to the priest. The priest shall look at the plague and isolate that which has the plague 7 days. And he shall look at the plague on the seventh day. If the plague has spread in the garment, either in the wrap or in the woof, in the leather or anything made of leather, the plague has an act of leprosy. It is unclean. He shall therefore burn that garment in which is the plague, whether wrap or woof, in wool or in linen or anything of leather, for it is an act of leprosy. It shall be burned in the fire.

0: That's all the time we have for today's teaching. If you would like a personal copy of this message, mention today's date when you contact us. 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Until next time, may the Lord nourish you with His sustaining word.
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2: It's 228.
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1: This evening, if you would, please turn in your Bibles to John chapter 19 as we're continuing our study through the Word of God. And I'll give you just a little background information before we get to our text this evening. If you remember from our last study, Jesus was arrested in the Garden of Gethsemane, and he faced three religious trials. The first was before Annas. He was the previous high priest, but kind of the power behind the scene. The people kind of looked to him for direction. And then Jesus went to Caiaphas. Caiaphas was the acting high priest. He was the son-in-law of Annas. And finally, Jesus went before Caiaphas and the Sanhedrin, who found him guilty of blasphemy, of claiming to be God, and they sent him to Pilate for the sole purpose of putting him to death. And this starts the series of three civil trials that Jesus faced. These trials were before Rome or Rome's representatives, and Rome ruled with an iron fist, man. You couldn't, you know, turn on them. They didn't appreciate that, and they took care of it. So the first civil trial was before Pilate. And it was during this first civil trial that Pilate found out Jesus was from Galilee. So he sends him to Herod. Herod oversaw the region of Galilee. He was in town for the Feast of Passover. So he sends him to Herod. And Herod wanted to be entertained by Jesus. You know, he wanted Jesus to put on a show, you know, do some tricks, heal this person, do this, do that. Jesus wasn't going to stand for it. So Herod sends him back to Pilate because Jesus refused to do anything. And this is the third and final trial where this case is going to be decided now. And that's where we're going to pick up our study this evening, this third and final trial. Now, here's the thing. As we're going through this, think of the actors in this or the people involved here like this. To know the flavor of a tea bag, you have to pour hot water on it, and it releases the flavor, right? And the same is true with people. You tend to find out what they're like when hot water, in a sense, is poured out upon their lives. You find out their flavor. And that's what we're going to see with Pilate. We're going to see with the Jewish religious leaders. You know, hot water is being poured out upon them, and their true flavor came out. And the thing that I want us to look at is when that happens in our own lives, when hot water is poured upon our lives, what flavor comes out? May it be really the fragrance of Jesus instead of anger, hate, retribution. You know, we see with Pilate that he buckled under the pressure of the crowd. So if anything, let's learn from these lessons that God wants us to have his flavor flow from our lives no matter what comes across our path, no matter what people say to us. And many times we think, well, I have the right to fight back. That may be true. You may have the right to fight back, but is it the right thing to do? You see, it's really not about us. Isn't it about Jesus and we're his representatives? We're ambassadors for Christ. And an ambassador, wherever he goes, he represents the leader, the President of the United States. Our ambassadors represent the President of the United States wherever they go. So by their actions, they're representing him. And by our actions, we're representing the Lord. And what are people seeing? Or, in a sense, when hot water is poured upon our lives, what is the fragrance that's being emitted? So let's pick up here in John chapter 19, starting in verse 1, and see what the Lord has for us this evening as we study through his word. So then Pilate took Jesus and scourged him. Pilate already decided Jesus was innocent. He wasn't guilty. Why scourge him? Why doesn't he just release him? Because the Jewish religious leaders and the Jewish people wanted Jesus crucified, so it was more to appease them, to stay out of trouble with Rome. He thought a good scourging would satisfy their wanting Jesus dead. And here's the thing, the boiling water is being poured out upon the life of Pilate, and the flavor that's coming out of his life is one of buckling under the pressure of the crowd. You know, instead of doing what was right, Jesus was innocent. He subjects Jesus to this third-degree punishment, this scourging, with the hope that the people will look upon him, look how broken he is, the beaten body of Jesus, and said, you know what, Pilate, let him go. Enough is enough. Here's the thing for us, guys. Never buckle to the pressure of the people. Fear the Lord and obey him. Now, here's the thing with scourging. It was brutal. They would take the prisoner, They would tie him by the wrist to a post with his feet just a little bit off the ground, exposing his back. The whip or flagellum was made up of a bunch of thongs with a lead ball attached to each one, and also pieces of bone and glass and so on, things that would rip the flesh open when it was struck upon the back. And for the Roman soldiers, the way they would do this is they'd start out kind of light. They wouldn't hit you very hard the first time. And the whole idea is that you would confess your crimes against Rome, the things that you did. And if you did, okay. But if you didn't, each time he'd come down harder and harder and harder. It was brutal. In fact, they say that 60% of those that were scourged had those 39 lashes come down upon them, died. That's how bad it was. Barclay makes this point. He says, it literally tore a man's back into strips. Few remained conscious throughout the ordeal. Some died and many went raving mad. Eusebius tells us of martyrs who were torn by scourges down to deep-seated veins and arteries, so that the hidden contents of the recesses of their bodies, their entrails and organs, were exposed to sight. Wow, you know, you read that, it's hard to imagine. And what does it say here in John? They took Jesus and scourged him. That's it, right? I mean, there's nothing about the details of this event. Think about that. I mean, I've heard Christians say, and maybe you have too, I'm alone in doing this for the Lord and no one helps me. It's kind of whining. It's complaining. Instead of saying something like that, why not say what it is, what a joy it is to serve the Lord, with many or with few? It's an honor. It's a privilege. You see, do the work. It's not about fanfare. And that's what we see here with Jesus. They took him and scourged him. That's it. Again, you would think there would be a lot more details. In fact, we see more in the Old Testament about how beaten and bloody he was than in the New Testament. And for Jesus, think about it. Each blow that came down was harder and harder and harder because he didn't have a crime to confess. He was innocent. Isaiah tells us he was oppressed and he was afflicted, yet he opened not his mouth. He was led as a lamb to the slaughter. And as a sheep before its shearers is silent, so he opened not his mouth. He had nothing to confess. He was innocent. And he took the full blow of those 39 lashes. And I think when you understand that, and we'll talk about more of that as we read on, but you can understand why he couldn't carry the crossbeam very far to Calvary. It was he just didn't have the strength. He was so weak. Isaiah 50, verse 6. I gave my back to those who struck me, and my cheeks to those who plucked out the beard. I did not hide my face from shame and spitting. Isaiah 53, 5. But he was wounded for our transgressions. He was bruised for our iniquities. The chastisement for our peace was upon him, and by his stripes we are healed. That's what the Lord was doing for us, or has done for us. But there's still Calvary to go. This is just the beginning. And it doesn't end with this. Look at verse 2. And the soldiers twisted a crown of thorns and put it on his head, and they put on him a purple robe. Then they said, Hail, King of the Jews! And they struck him with their hands. Matthew chapter 27, verse 27 says that there was a cohort or garrison of Roman soldiers, 600 men mocking him, spitting on him. They placed a crown of thorns upon his head, which was a symbol of sin, a purple robe on him, as well as beating him up. Now think about it. Who wears a crown but a king? But this was a much different crown than a king. This was a crown of torture. These thorn bushes in the region have these long, hard, sharp thorns, some of 12 inches long. Can you imagine? Stuck on his head, into his flesh. Purple robe, something a king would wear, and yet they're mocking him. And a common practice with these Roman soldiers with their prisoners is they would show their prisoners their fist. And they would blindfold the prisoner, and all the soldiers would hit him with their fist except for one. Then they would remove the blindfold, and if the prisoner was still conscious, they would have him guess which soldier did it. And of course they could never guess. I mean, there's 600 guys there. How do you do that? And this prisoner was beaten to a pulp. In fact, the verb tenses in the Greek text in John 19:3 indicates that the soldiers repeatedly came to him, mocked him, and beat him with their hands. Wow. Again, remember what we read in Isaiah 50, verse 6. I gave my back to those who struck me and my cheek to those who plucked out the beard. I did not hide my face from shame and spitting. Isaiah 52:14. Just as many were astonished at you, so his visage was marred more than any man, and his form more than the sons of men. He was so beaten and bloodied that Isaiah says he didn't even resemble a man. When I read this, I always think of the Rocky movie, you know, the first one. where, you know, he's got to cut his eyes just to see to finish boxing, which, you know, would never happen, but it was a movie. But his face was so swollen, and think of the face of Jesus. He didn't resemble a man. They plucked out his beard. Can you imagine? You know, I look at some of these guys who think it's kind of fun to mess around and, you know, have put that tape on you and rip the hair off your chest, and then they scream like a little girl. It's kind of funny to watch. They were pulling out his beard. Can you imagine the pain? And this is the creator of heaven and earth, beaten and mocked for us. And in understanding all that was happening to him, I think you'll understand what Pilate says next and why he said it. Look at verse 4. Pilate then went out again and said to them, "Behold, I am bringing him out to you, that you may know that I find no fault in him." Then Jesus came out wearing the crown of thorns and the purple robe, and Pilate said to them, "Behold, the man." So here's Pilate. He's going before the Jewish religious leaders and the crowds of Jewish people and says, "Look, I'm going to bring Jesus out to you guys." This is after he's scourged, after he's beaten, the crown of thorns on his head. And Pilate wants them to know, look, he's innocent. He didn't confess to any crimes, even though he was beaten so badly. And I think what Pilate's trying to do is instill in their minds, hey, you guys need to release him. He's innocent. And then he brings Jesus out to him. He's beaten, bloodied, disfigured. Did he look like a king? No. He looked like the walking dead. A defeated man with a crown of thorns on his head. And I think Pilate thought the people would have compassion on Jesus now. They saw him. I mean, back is ripped open, face is swollen, bloody, beard ripped out. He didn't even look like a man anymore. And when Pilate brings him out, he goes, "Behold the man." Wow. Can you imagine? One writer said, literally from the precedence of Greek classical examples, this can be translated, the poor man or the poor creature. Pilate was saying, look at this poor, bruised, bleeding creature. Haven't you hounded him enough? And again, I think just Pilate wanted the Jews to say, yeah, you're right. You know what? Let him go. Enough is enough. Look at all he's gone through. Let him go. But that's not what happened. Look at what takes place as this hot water is being poured out upon their lives, and the flavor of their life is being seen in their words, in their actions. Look at verse 6. Therefore, when the chief priests and officers saw him, they cried out, saying, "Crucify him, crucify him." Pilate said to them, "You take him and crucify him, for I find no fault in him." The Jews answered him, "We have a law, and according to our law, he ought to die, because he made himself the Son of God." This is mob mentality here. Water is being poured out on their lives, and the flavor that's coming forth is what? We see anger and hatred and bitterness. It's not good at all. And I could be wrong on this, but I have to believe that some of the Jews in the crowd there had to think, you know what, we're wrong here. We should let them go. But I think that the religious leaders were so powerful, so influential. Look, if you went against them, they could kick you out of the synagogue. You'd lose your job. You lose everything. So they were quiet. One commentator said some pity may have stirred in the crowd, but the priests and their immediate dependents silenced it by their yell of fresh hate at the sight of the prisoner. And here's the thing. Pilate's like, this guy's innocent. You need to let him go. And they want him dead. They don't care. What they want is they want Jesus put to death. They want to be done with him. And they said, look, he being a man is making himself equal with God. And because of that, he needs to die. In fact, Leviticus 24:16 says, "And whoever blasphemies the name of the Lord shall surely be put to death. All the congregation shall certainly stone him, the stranger as well as him who was born in the land. When he blasphemies the name of the Lord, he shall be put to death." Jesus didn't claim to be God. He said he was God. It wasn't a claim. It was a reality. He is God. He said in John 8:24, "Therefore I said to you that you will die in your sins. If you do not believe that I am, you will die in your sins." Simple. And Pilate, he wants to wash his hands of this mess. And he says, "You take him and crucify him. I find no fault in him." But they didn't have, the Jews lost the right to put anyone to death. Capital punishment was taken away by Rome. So why did he say that to them? Maybe he realized that, yeah, the Jews couldn't put him to death and was more of an act of sarcasm. I don't know. He was the one who was in control. But when you look at it, it's the Jews who were in control, it seemed like. And the reality, God was in control of the whole situation here. And the Jews, they just throw it right back at Pilate. They're driving Pilate to do these things. And listen to what Pilate says in verse 8. "Therefore, when Pilate heard that saying, he was the more afraid. and went again into the praetorium and said to Jesus, "Where are you from?" But Jesus gave him no answer. Then Pilate said to him, "Are you not speaking to me? Do you not know that I have power to crucify you and power or authority to release you?" Now, the Jews responded to his request of letting Jesus go by saying, "You know, we're not going to do it." They give it back to Pilate. He doesn't want to have anything to do with it. In fact, he's a little afraid now. In fact, exceedingly afraid. Why? Because I think when they said, because he made himself the Son of God, I think it bothered him. Remember, his wife came to him and said, "You know, don't have anything to do with this man. I had a dream about him, man. Don't let him go. He knows he's innocent. He knows there's something special. I don't know if he truly believes he's Almighty God, but this is troubling him. He's exceedingly afraid, and he doesn't want to put this man to death." And so Pilate confronts Jesus. I think he's trying to intimidate him, trying to get him to speak, claiming that he has the power to destroy life or spare it. And really, Jesus doesn't answer him, at least to the question that he puts forth here. Why? Because he already answered him. In John chapter 18, verses 36 and 7, Jesus answered, "My kingdom is not of this world. If my kingdom were of this world, my servant would fight so that I should not be delivered to the Jews. But now my kingdom is not from here." Pilate therefore said to him, "Are you a king then?" And Jesus answered, "You say rightly that I am a king. For this cause I was born, and for this cause I have come into the world, that I should bear witness to the truth. Everyone who hears of the truth hears my voice." Pilate refused the truth that Jesus spoke to him. He wasn't going to give him more truth because he already heard it and rejected it. And that's really a basic spiritual principle. God does not reveal new truth to us if we fail to act on the truth we already know. And Jesus is really going to correct his perspective of the situation. Pilate's like, "I'm in control. I have the power. I have the authority to do whatever I want to you." And what does he say in verse 11? Jesus answered, "You could have no power at all against me unless it had been given you from above. Therefore, the one who delivered me to you has the greater sin." You know, that is not only true of Pilate, but all of us. God is the one who enables us to do the things that we do. And yeah, he'll even allow us to do things that may be bad, and there's consequences to them. Think about the several weeks back, the tragic shooting at the Baptist church in Texas. And there were those who said, "Why didn't God stop it?" Well, I mean, I can't answer that. I'm not God. What I can say is that God did allow it for his plans and purposes, even the evil that occurs. He'll use it for good somehow, some way. I know it because that's what the scriptures say. And God will use even evil to fulfill his plans and purposes. We see it in the tribulation period. The first seal that's opened by Jesus unleashes the Antichrist. And that's a judgment of God, but God is using that to judge the people of this world. I look at Nebuchadnezzar, the king of Babylon, and God used that wicked king. Yeah, he got saved, but not in the beginning. And remember when Daniel rebuked the king of Babylon, Belshazzar, in Daniel 5. He says, "But you, his son Belshazzar, have not humbled your heart, although you knew all this." He knew all the things. I believe it was his grandfather was Nebuchadnezzar. And he says, "And you have lifted yourself up against the Lord of heaven." You knew all this stuff. Your grandfather showed you all these, told you these things. "And they have brought the vessels of his house before you, and you and your lords, your wives, and your concubines have drunk wine from them. And you have praised the gods of silver and gold, bronze and iron, wood and stone, which do not see or hear or know. And the God who holds your breath in his hand and owns all your ways you have not glorified." Man, that is true of every single person on this earth. The God who holds our very breath in his hand and he owns all our ways. We are to glorify him. It doesn't matter how big or small you are, how powerful or insignificant you are. God holds our life in his hand. And apart from him, we can do nothing. Now, back here in John chapter 19, Jesus says, "Therefore, the one who delivered me to you has the greater sin." And the question is, who's he speaking of? The high priest Caiaphas, who turned Jesus over to Pilate? Is he speaking of Judas, who turned Jesus over to the Roman soldiers and the Jewish religious leaders? Maybe the Jewish people in general, because they should have known better. They had the scriptures. All of them could fit in there. And maybe it's all of them that apply. And if you think about it, we're all accountable to God. And by rejecting him, aren't we guilty before him? The only way we're not guilty is by receiving his son, Jesus Christ, as Lord and Savior of our life. Period. It's not our good works. It's his grace and mercy that he's extended to us. Well, back here in John 19, look at verse 12. From then on, Pilate sought to release him. But the Jews cried out, saying, "If you let this man go, you are not Caesar's friend. Whoever makes himself a king speaks against Caesar." When Pilate therefore heard that saying, he brought Jesus out and sat down in the judgment seat in a place that is called the pavement, but in Hebrew, Gabbatha. Now in verse 14, now it was the preparation day of the Passover, and about the sixth hour. And he said to the Jews, "Behold your king." But they cried out, "Away with him, away with him, crucify him." And Pilate said to them, "Shall I crucify your king?" And listen carefully to what they said. The chief priests answered, "We have no king but Caesar." Wow. So he delivered him to them to be crucified. So they took Jesus and led him away. Wow. Pilate continues to try and get Jesus freed. Keep in mind, he's the guy in charge, right? He's the leader. But the Jews are telling him what to do. Why was he so afraid? Because of the Jews. They said to Pilate, "If you let this man go, you are not Caesar's friend. Whoever makes himself a king speaks against Caesar." So Pilate, you let him go? You're a turncoat. You're turning against Rome. You're turning against Caesar. You're going to be in big trouble, buddy. Wow. In fact, this would have been his third strike. And you know the old saying, three strikes and you're out. When Pilate first came to the area, he came into town with his men carrying flags with Caesar's face on it. Well, to the Jews, that was idolatry, and they refused to stand for it. So they rioted, they revolted. It even went to Pilate's house in Caesarea, and he threatened them. He said, "Look, you keep this up, I'm going to cut your heads off if you don't leave." What did they do? They exposed their necks in the rebellion, and many lost their lives. So they sent a letter to Rome complaining about Pilate. That was strike one. Later on, he tried to build a better water system, but didn't have enough funds to finish the project, so he took money from the Jewish treasury. That resulted in more riots, more trouble, more deaths. Another letter to Rome, number two, strike two against Pilate. And so Pilate is trying to be very careful here, not to get three strikes against him because he knows, man, I'm in trouble. And I think the Jews are playing their trump card. And they know they have Pilate where they want him, and there really isn't anything he can do. Again, he's the guy in charge. And there's nothing he can do. If he lets them go, man, they're going to send a letter to Rome. Look at what Pilate did. Wow. Now, if you look at Pilate, you may think, well, man, he's not a really strong leader. But think about it. Let's apply this to our own lives, how we would look. Or to put it another way is, hot water is poured upon our life. What flavor are we giving off? One writer, Erdman, put it like this. He said, "You may do today exactly what Pilate did. He is simply an example of a man who lacks decision of character, who does not possess the courage of his convictions, who tries to compromise with wrong, who disobeys conscience through fear of personal loss." Man, we need to do what is right, what is good, even though it may not be popular. It may cause us trouble, but it's right. It's what God wants us to do. I've said this often, don't let the fear of man drive you. Let the Spirit of God lead you. That is so important. And it doesn't mean if you do the right thing, everything's going to be perfect. No. But you need to do what's right. And for, you know, the Caesars, we have a picture here of something that what the Jews did was horrible. The Caesars were deified. They were thought of as gods. And once a year, you would have to bow the knee and say, "Caesar is Lord." In fact, many Christians, you know, down the road were put to death because they refused to bow the knee to anyone but Jesus. But here's the thing. The Jews had such a hatred for Jesus. It was so intense that they were willing to make this statement, which was in defiance against God. "We have no king but Caesar." I can't even imagine that. They hated him so much they were willing to honor Caesar and turn from God. But that's what hatred can cause us to do. You can end up doing and saying all kinds of things, and some of them may be pretty ugly. And we need to be careful. We need to walk in the Spirit, because if we walk in the Spirit, we will not fulfill the lust of the flesh. And here in verse 16 of John 19, it says, "So he, Pilate, delivered him to them to be crucified. So they took Jesus and led him away." Usually four Roman soldiers were in charge of a prisoner. One would walk in front of him, carrying a sign with the prisoner's charges. The prisoner himself, the cross beam for the cross was like 100 pounds. And they'd go through the streets, taking the longest route to Golgotha. Why? So others would see this and hopefully have an incentive not to follow down that same path and be crucified. And so they're heading to Calvary, the place of the skull. Look at verse 17. And he, bearing his cross, went out to a place called the place of a skull, which is called in Hebrew Golgotha, where they crucified him and two others with him, one on either side,

That's all the time we have for today's teaching. If you would like a personal copy of this message, mention today's date when you contact us. Our mailing address is Calvary Chapel, Manitowoc, Post Office Box 224, Manitowoc, Wisconsin, 54221-0224. Our telephone number is area code 920-682-6163. Or visit us on the web at www.thesustainingword.com, where you can listen to past studies and review the study notes. It is the hope of Pastor Joel and the congregation of Calvary Chapel, Manitowoc, that you would grow in the grace and knowledge of our Lord and Savior, Jesus Christ. Until next time, may the Lord nourish you with His sustaining word.

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2: Titus chapter 2 makes it clear there should be no generation gap in the church. Youth needs the experience of age, and age needs the enthusiasm of youth. Young men groping to get started in the dog-eat-dog world of business need godly examples of older men who have managed to be both successful and spiritual. Young mothers struggling to survive the rigors of raising kids and managing a family need to be tutored by older women in the highly skilled craft of making a happy home. Paul tells Titus the young women should be keepers at home. That doesn't mean that a mom should never venture into the workplace, but it does mean that caring for her family should be her primary responsibility. The lure of an exciting career or extra cash has caused many young moms to downplay their domestic instincts. For too many moms, shuffling papers has become more important than raising a family. Your kids and husband need you, Mom. No one can take your place. Whether a mom is employed or not, God wants her to give her family her best. The results will be far more rewarding than a paycheck. Paul reminds us that we are God's own special people. If you sin, don't use the excuse, well, everybody else is doing it. If you're a Christian, you're not like everybody else. You belong to God. He wants you living and looking

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2: Are you going through terrible trials? 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It's normal for a Christian to have trial after trial. 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In this you greatly rejoice, though now for a little while, if need be, you have been grieved by various trials, that the genuineness of your faith, being much more precious than gold that perishes, though it is tested by fire, might be found to praise, honor, and glory at the revelation of Jesus Christ, whom having not seen, you love.
3: The key to trials is to keep seeking the lost while you're in the fire. 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The enemy wants you to lay down your weapons and surrender. Don't think of it for a moment.
2: There goes another minute. Gone forever. Go share your faith while you still have time.
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0: from a young age, singing, "He's got the whole world in his hands," we only begin to comprehend the all-powerful creator of heaven and earth. But today on Simple Truths, Pastor Xavier Reese highlights the one thing God remains powerless to do: enter man's heart uninvited.
1: God's omnipotence is evident as he spoke into existence the creation. He said, "Let there be light," and there was light, Genesis 1:3. He created from nothing. Light be, boom, light. Now that's power. He made everything from nothing. The word for create is the word bara in Genesis 1:1. Means from nothing. The phrase ex nihilo means created out of nothing, not out of existing material. So he spoke it into being. Now that's power. From nothing. The innate power of anything God created is but a minute speck of his power that created it. Have you thought about that? If you see something powerful, Niagara Falls, or the other falls, I can't think, in Africa, but they make Niagara Falls look like nothing. And you see all that power. God created that. So whatever you see on this earth, whatever you get to see, if you can get a telescope way out there and you're in awe of it, just think, the God who created this has to be much more powerful than what you've seen. Listen to Psalm 107, 25 through 29. "For he commands and raises the stormy wind. He lifts up the waves of the sea. They mount up to the heavens. They go down again to the depths. The souls melt because of trouble. They reel to and fro and stagger like a drunken man and are at their wit's end. Then they cry unto the Lord in their trouble, and he brings them out of their distress. He calms the storm so that its waves are still." Jesus says to the wind at the Sea of Galilee, "Be muzzled." Boom. Who's this man? Even the winds obey him. Now you may be able to tell your wife, "Turn the air conditioner off." But you don't say, you don't open the door and say, "Hey, wind, stand still." You don't do that. The parting of the Red Sea is a classic example. Drowning the entire Egyptian army in Exodus 15:4. Now, he never forces the will of man to be saved, but his power is irresistible. It's amazing. He never violates our free will to go to heaven, but his power is irresistible on every other plane. Isaiah declares that his counsel shall stand and do all. Listen, his good pleasure. So whatever God does is good. God doesn't do things to make people suffer or squirm, but what he does is good. He has eternity in mind, and he's working in the midst of this fallen world to bring about his purposes and his will done.
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4: It's 62 degrees.
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0: 3 John verses 2 through 4. Beloved, I pray you may prosper in all things and be in health, just as your soul prospers. For I rejoiced greatly when brethren came and testified of the truth that is in you, just as you walk in the truth. I have no greater joy than to hear that my children walk in truth.
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1: This evening, if you would, please turn in your Bibles to Leviticus chapter 13 as we're continuing our study through the Word of God. And I think I can pretty much guarantee that the chapters we're going to be looking at tonight are not part of your daily devotions. Almost positive. They're not easy chapters because they're dealing with the law regarding leprosy and the ritual for cleansing a leper who was healed and then bodily discharges. I know you guys are going, what am I doing here tonight? You know, my poor wife, you know, she's my grandson who has diabetes. We're getting him a service dog. And so she's out in Iowa tonight picking up the dog. And she asked me last night, she goes, Joe, what are you going to be teaching on Thursday? I said, oh, we're in Leviticus. We're going to be talking about leprosy and bodily discharges. And she laughed. She goes, oh, I missed that one. Yeah, you did. But here's the thing. There are spiritual truths that we can glean from this section. And these practices were put in place by God for the health of the nation, to stop the spread of these diseases, and really to show the holiness of God. Warren Wiersbe put it like this. He wrote, "The beginning of health is to know the disease," wrote the Spanish novelist Miguel de Cervantes. And every physician would agree with him. After all, how can you prescribe effectively if you don't diagnose accurately? These three chapters in Leviticus deal with bodily infirmities of one kind or another because God was concerned about his people's physical welfare. He cared for their needs during their wilderness march, and if they obeyed him, he promised to shield them from the diseases they seen in Egypt. While it's true that our greatest needs are spiritual, God still has the physical well-being of his people at heart. Absolutely. So with that as our introduction, let's pick up in Leviticus chapter 13, beginning in verse 1. And let's see what the Lord has for us this evening as we study his word. And the Lord spoke to Moses and Aaron, saying, "When a man has on the skin of his body a swelling, a scab, or a bright spot, and it becomes on the skin of his body like a leprous sore, then he shall be brought to Aaron the priest, or to one of his sons the priest. The priest shall look at the sore on the skin of the body, and if the hair on the sore has turned white, and the sore appears to be deeper than the skin of his body, it is a leprous sore. Then the priest shall look at him and pronounce him unclean. But if the bright spot is white on the skin of his body and does not appear to be deeper than the skin, and its hair has not turned white, then the priest shall isolate the one who has the sore 7 days. And the priest shall look at him on the 7th day, and indeed if the sore appears to be as it was, and the sore has not spread on the skin, then the priest shall isolate him another 7 days. Then the priest shall look at him again on the 7th day, and indeed if the sore has darkened and the sore has not spread on the skin, then the priest shall pronounce him clean. It's only a scab, and he shall wash his clothes and be clean. But if the scab should at all spread over the skin, after he has been seen by the priest for his cleansing, he shall be seen by the priest again. And if the priest sees the scab has indeed spread on the skin, then the priest shall pronounce him unclean. It is leprosy." Now, there's a lot of controversy. Is this speaking of the disease, leprosy, Hansen's disease, as we call it today? I think that's the idea here. I think that's the focus, even though the word has a broader spectrum. It could be many different types of diseases. But as we're going to see, leprosy mimics sin. And we'll look at that, how that all fits together. And with these diseases, with leprosy, it needed to be dealt with. You didn't want it to spread throughout the entire camp, you know, wiping out the nation. And these priests weren't acting as doctors. They weren't really treating, they're diagnosing. You have leprosy, you don't have leprosy. They're just diagnosing what the problem is. They're not treating the problem here. And really, for leprosy, there really is no treatment for it. And like I said, leprosy is a type of sin. It began under the skin, usually in the extremities, working its way to the core of the body. And it really kind of started out small until it affected the entire body, like sin. It affected the sensation. You would lose feeling as the disease destroyed the nerve endings. And sin is like that, right? You become dull and sensitive to it over time, and you could do more and more and more and more of it. And leprosy caused a separation from loved ones because you had to live outside the camp of Israel if you had this disease. Well, doesn't sin cause us to be separated from loved ones? Look at the many types of sin that destroy families. Absolutely. And like I said, today leprosy is called Hansen's disease. And here we're told that they were to be isolated for 7 days, kind of help to decide if this was an incurable disease or something that was short term, like, you know, measles, chicken pox today, short term. But they were erring on the side of safety to protect the people. So if your skin is swollen, has a scab or a bright spot that begins to change, they were to be brought to the priest and to be examined. I mean, imagine being a priest. This is part of your job. And if it turns white and the sore appears to be deeper than the surface of the skin, he's unclean. He's going to be isolated for another 7 days. And if they're not sure, yeah, they're going to isolate him and re-examine the sore in 7 days. If it fades and it's not spreading, well, he's clean. But if it spreads, he's unclean and he has leprosy. And as we go through these chapters, it might be overwhelming when you see all the details that God lays out, but he's protecting his people here. And we do that today. You know, we got immunizations for kids before they go into school. When I was in nursing, I had to get all kinds of shots to be a nurse. You couldn't be a nurse and not receive these shots. Hepatitis C, you had to get that when that came out. TB testing, you had to have your TB shot, you had to be TB tested every year. And so it's all for protection, and that's what God is doing here. And, you know, God obviously loves his people. He's trying to protect them, he's trying to warn them. And what about today? Well, maybe not against leprosy, but sin. And the only immunization, you might say, to stop the disease of sin is Jesus. He's the only one who could stop it. And we'll deal more with that as we get into chapter 14 tonight. We'll look at verse 9 here in Leviticus 13. When the leprous sore is on a person, then he shall be brought to the priest, and the priest shall look at him. And indeed, if the swelling on the skin is white, and it has turned the hair white, and there is a spot of raw flesh in the swelling, it is an old leprosy on the skin of his body. The priest shall pronounce him unclean and shall not isolate him, for he is unclean. And if leprosy breaks out all over the skin, and the leprosy covers all the skin of the one who has the sore, from his head to his foot, wherever the priest looks, then the priest shall consider, and indeed if the leprosy has covered all his body, he shall pronounce him clean, who has the sore, it has all turned white, he's clean. But when the raw flesh appears on him, he shall be unclean, and the priest shall look at the raw flesh and pronounce him to be unclean, for the raw flesh is unclean, it is leprosy. Or if the raw flesh changes and turns white again, he shall come to the priest, and the priest shall look at him, and indeed if the sore is turned white, then the priest shall pronounce him clean, who has the sore, he is clean. If the body develops a boil in the skin, and it is healed, and in the place of the boil there comes a white swelling or a bright spot, reddish white, then it shall be shown to the priest. And if, when the priest sees it, it indeed appears deeper than the skin, and its hair has turned white, then the priest shall pronounce him unclean. It is a leprous sore which has broken out of the boil. But if the priest looks at it, and indeed there are no white hairs in it, and if it is not deeper than the skin but has faded, then the priest shall isolate him 7 days. And if it should at all spread over the skin, then the priest shall pronounce him unclean. It is a leprous sore. But if the bright spot stays in one place and has not spread, it is the scar of the boil, and the priest shall pronounce him clean. Or if the body receives a burn on its skin by fire, and the raw flesh of the burn becomes a bright spot, reddish white or white, then the priest shall look at it, and indeed if the hair of the bright spot has turned white, and it appears deeper than the skin. It is a leprosy broken out in the burn. Therefore, the priest shall pronounce him unclean. It is a leprous sore. But if the priest looks at it, and indeed there are no white hairs in the bright spot, and it is not deeper than the skin, but has faded, then the priest shall isolate him 7 days. And the priest shall look at him on the seventh day. If it has at all spread over the skin, then the priest shall pronounce him unclean. It is a leprous sore. But if the bright spot stays in one place and has not spread on the skin, but has faded, it is a swelling from the burn. The priest shall pronounce him clean, for it is the scar from the burn. If a man or woman has a sore on the head or the beard, then the priest shall look at the sore, and indeed, if it appears deeper than the skin, and there is in it thin yellow hair, then the priest shall pronounce him unclean. It is a scal, a leprosy of the head or beard. But if the priest looks at the sore of the scal, and indeed it does not appear deeper than the skin, and there is no black hair in it, then the priest shall isolate the one who has the sore of the scal 7 days. And on the seventh day, the priest shall look at the sore. And indeed, if the scal has not spread and there is no yellow hair in it, and the scal does not appear deeper than the skin, he shall shave himself, but the scal he shall not shave. And the priest shall isolate the one who has the scal another 7 days. And on the seventh day, the priest shall look at the scal. And indeed, if the scal has not spread over the skin and does not appear deeper than the skin, then the priest shall pronounce him clean. He shall wash his clothes and be clean. But if the skull should at all spread over the skin after his cleansing, then the priest shall look at him. And indeed, if the skull has spread over the skin, the priest need not seek for yellow hair. He is unclean. But if the skull appears to be at a standstill and there is black hair grown up in it, then the skull has healed. He is clean, and the priest shall pronounce him clean. If a man or woman has bright spots on the skin of the body, specifically white bright spots, then the priest shall look, and indeed, if the bright spots on the skin of the body are dull white, it is a white spot that grows on the skin. He's clean. As for a man whose hair has fallen from his head, he is bald, but he is clean. He whose hair has fallen from his forehead, he is bald on the forehead, but he is clean. And if there is on the bald head or bald forehead a reddish-white sore, it is leprosy breaking out on his bald head or his bald forehead. Then the priest shall look at it, and indeed if the swelling of the sore is reddish-white on his bald head or on his bald forehead, as the appearance of leprosy on the skin of the body, he is a leprous man, he is unclean. The priest shall surely pronounce him unclean. His sore is on his head. And all I can say is, praise the Lord, I don't have to do this, right? I mean, oh my gosh, can you imagine that? All these different things I'm looking at. I'm sorry, I like you guys, but I don't want to look at you that closely. I'm real sorry. And we kind of went over a lot of verses here, verses 9 through 44, but this was for Israel. And yeah, there are spiritual lessons in here. We'll try and dig them out. But what the Lord was doing was to give these instructions to the priest to kind of take the guesswork out of making a diagnosis. And if they focused on these guidelines with careful examination of the person, they would have a very clear picture of what needed to be done. And always erring on the side of safety by re-examining them, because you don't want the disease to spread. You don't want to isolate someone either from their loved ones or the rest of their family for the rest of their life if they didn't have the disease. So you want to be careful here. And what's interesting to me is you look at verses 12 and 13 of Leviticus 13. It seems strange. You would think that this person should be isolated, and yet the opposite is spoken of. If the leprosy covers the entire body, he shall be considered clean. Why? Well, because there was hope for recovery. One writer said white skin indicated that a healing of the disease had taken place, since the white skin would be new skin that had grown over the raw flesh. That's kind of the idea here. Again, I'm so thankful I don't have to do this. In verses 40 and 41, you know, as for the man whose hair has fallen from his head, he's bald, but he's clean. He whose hair has fallen from his forehead, he is bald on the forehead, but he's clean. So if you're bald, or completely bald, bald in your, you know, like I have on the back of my head, which I don't consider myself being bald. If you can't see the bald spot on your head, you're not bald. Now, Max was going to put a camera behind me so he could view the people in the congregation, and he said the bright spot on my head would be too much, and we couldn't do it. Thanks, Max. Appreciate that one. But, you know, if you're bald, you're clean. So that's the way I kind of look at it, you know. Praise God for that. Now, today there's like 15 million people that have leprosy, mostly in third world countries. And when you have this disease, it's like being the walking dead. It's a horrible disease. In fact, Easton's Bible Dictionary put it like this. This disease begins with specks on the eyelids and on the palms, gradually spreading over the body, bleaching the hair white wherever they appear, crusting the affected parts with white scales, and causing terrible sores and swellings. From the skin, the disease eats inward to the bones, rotting the whole body piecemeal. In Christ's day, no leopard could live in a walled town, though he might in an open village. But wherever he was required to have his outer garment rent as a sign of deep grief, to go bareheaded, and to cover his beard with his mantle, as if in lamentation at his own virtual death. He had further to warn passers-by to keep away from him by calling out, "Unclean, unclean." Nor could he speak to anyone or receive a return of salvation, since in the East this involves an embrace. I mean, how bad is it? You got this disease, you can't be around your family anymore. Horrible. And this, again, it starts out very small, very benign, and with some spots, it begins to grow, turns white, your hair starts falling out, your eyebrows, fingernails, toenails become loose, eventually fall off. It affects the joints of your fingers and toes, they begin to rot, and you lose the sensation. It eats away the nerves, this disease. So remember, they're not sleeping at, you know, a Holiday Inn. They're sleeping out in tents. And at night, when they slept, rats would come in. And because they couldn't feel,

sentence, really. In fact, Trench wrote, leprosy was indeed nothing short of a living death, a poisoning of the springs, a corrupting of all the humorous of life, a dissolution little by little of the whole body so that one limb after another actually decayed and fell away. Paul, in knowing about leprosy, makes kind of that same point in Ephesians 2, verses 1 through 9, about those who are not in Christ. They're kind of like the walking dead. This is what he wrote in Ephesians 2. He said, and you he made alive who were dead in trespasses and sins, in which you once walked according to the course of this world, according to the prince of the power of the air, the spirit who now works in the sons of disobedience, among whom also we all once conducted ourselves in the lust of our flesh, fulfilling the desires of the flesh and of the mind, and were by nature children of wrath, just as the others. But God, who is rich in mercy, because of his great love with which he loved us, even when we were dead in trespasses, made us alive together with Christ. By grace you have been saved and raised up together and made us sit together in the heavenly places in Christ Jesus, that in the ages to come you might show the exceeding riches of his grace in his kindness towards us in Christ Jesus. For by grace you have been saved through faith, and that not of yourselves, a gift of God, not of works, lest anyone should boast. God has done an amazing work in our life. He's healed us of a deadly disease that really, in a sense, does like leprosy. It just eats away at our life until it finally destroys us. Look at verse 45 here in Leviticus chapter 13. Now the leper on whom the sore is, his clothes shall be torn and his head bare, and he shall cover his mustache and cry, unclean, unclean. He shall be unclean all the days he has a sore, he shall be unclean. He is unclean and he shall dwell alone. His habitation shall be outside the camp. Wow. You know, it's bad enough you got this disease that it's just a death march for you. You're going to die from it. But, you know, you had to rent your clothes, isolate yourself, and walk down, and people would see you. You'd have to yell out to them, unclean, so they stayed away from you. Man, horrible. And during the time of Jesus, the Jewish people felt, especially the religious leaders, that if you had leprosy, it was because of some sin in your life. It's your fault. It makes it even worse. It's kind of like Job's friends, right? Miserable comforters. In fact, Jewish custom said that you should never greet a leper, and you had to stay 6 feet away from them. And one rabbi bragged that he would never even buy an egg on a street where he saw a leper. Another one boasted that he would throw rocks at lepers to keep them from coming close. But isn't it interesting with Jesus? What did Jesus do with lepers? He touched them. You know, that was one of the things when AIDS came out. I was there when it happened. I was a nurse, and I took care of AIDS patients. And people were terrified of it. And I thought, you know what, protect yourself. But these people are dying. This is a death sentence at that time for them. And we need to care for them. We need to love them as Christ would. I took care of a patient. His mom was a Christian. He wasn't. He was a cross-dresser back when it wasn't popular. He was in one of the woods areas, and he got beat up so bad he was on a ventilator, a breathing machine. And every day his mom was in there loving him and caring for him, because that's what Christ would do. You know, I realize today that people of this world think that they're okay, but you know what? They're dying of leprosy, of sin. They have no hope. I know they feel that they do. The hope in this election, the hope in this job, the hope in this, the hope in that. And it ends up being a false hope. And if they really were hopeful, why is there so much depression in our country? Because they're not hopeful. They need drugs to make them feel better. There's no hope apart from Christ.

And here's the thing for us, because the world really doesn't like us. I don't know if you've noticed that. So how are we supposed to respond to them? Are we to ignore them, yell at them, mock them, or love them? We're to love them. We could say things, you know what, you're only getting what you deserve. But what if God said, I'm going to give you, Joe, what you deserve? Oh, no, no, please don't. I need your grace and mercy, right? Well, why don't you extend that to those that don't know me, that they may come into the kingdom of God? You see, that's a perspective we have to have, because it's going to get worse and worse out there. It's not going to get better, I don't think. And the people are going to get more antagonistic towards us. And it's real easy, because they push our buttons, for us to respond in a negative way. But love them into the kingdom of God. It may drive them crazy, us loving them, because they don't get it. Why aren't you mad at me? Why aren't you yelling at me? I'm yelling at you. Because I care about you, and Jesus loves you. You see? Jesus reached out and touched the untouchables. And that's what we need to do. It's a very different world today, but the people are the same because they need Jesus and they're hurting. Well, verse 47. Also, if a garment has a leprous plague in it, whether it is a woolen garment or a linen garment, whether it is in the warp or woof or of linen or wool, whether in leather or in any other thing made of leather, and if the plague is greenish or reddish in the garment or in the leather, whether in the wrap or in the woof or in anything made of leather, it is a leprous plague and shall be shown to the priest. The priest shall look at the plague and isolate that which has the plague 7 days. And he shall look at the plague on the 7th day. If the plague has spread in the garment, either in the wrap or in the woof, in the leather or anything made of leather, the plague has an act of leprosy. It is unclean. He shall therefore burn that garment in which is the plague, whether wrap or woof, in wool or in linen or anything of leather, for it is an act of leprosy. It shall be burned in the fire.

0: 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If you would like a personal copy of this message, mention today's date when you contact us. Our mailing address is Calvary Chapel, Manitowoc, Post Office Box 224, Manitowoc, Wisconsin, 54221-0224. 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Until next time, may the Lord nourish you with His sustaining word.
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0: Last time on Through the Bible, we studied Exodus 29 and learned about the altar or burnt offering, a picture of what Christ accomplished for us here on earth. Well, in this study, Dr. J. Vernon McGee is going to take us into Exodus 30, where we're going to discover how the altar of incense points to what Jesus is doing for us in heaven right now. Welcome aboard the Bible Bus. I'm Steve Schwetz, your host on this five-year journey through God's entire Word. And I'm so glad that you're here with us for what Dr. McGee calls the Great Worship Chapter. So find your seat, settle in, and while you do that, let me share a few notes from fellow passengers with us on the Bible Bus. Now, recently a pastor, this one in Kenya, wrote to tell us how God has been using our studies in Exodus. These teachings have built my confidence as I seek to feed God's people with messages that draw them closer to Him. One lesson that has especially encouraged me is the story of Moses in the book of Exodus. It reminds me that God can work through anyone to accomplish His purposes. God chose Moses and entrusted him with a great responsibility. Even though Moses struggled with speaking and considered himself inadequate, yet God never abandoned him. He was with Moses every step of the way, strengthening and guiding him. I've learned that God never leaves us alone, even when we face situations that seem impossible. He remains with us, giving us strength to persevere and bring glory to His name through our lives. Another listener in Kenya shared this response after studying Exodus 13 and 14. This message touched my heart. It reminded me of how God delivered His people from bondage and how He still fights for us today. As I listened, I reflected on the many times God rescued me when I had nearly given up. I thank you for helping us understand that we serve a living and faithful God. And then Samuel in Kenya wrote this in response to our study in Exodus 16. My heart was moved by the message. It reminded me that just as God provided manna for the Israelites, He continues to provide for us in every situation. I had been worried about many things, but after the program, I felt peace and hope restored. Thank you for reminding us of the God who never forgets His people. Well, our World Prayer Team lifts up listeners like these and millions of others every weekday. 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Or call 1-800-65-BIBLE for some additional information. Now let's pray. Heavenly Father, thank you for the many ways that your word is at work around the world. We ask you, Lord, to open the doors of opportunity so that those who have little or no access to biblical teaching can hear and understand your truth. Bless each person studying with us now. In Jesus' name we pray. Amen. Now here's our study of Exodus 30 on Through the Bible with Dr. J. Vernon McGee.
1: We come today, friends, to the 30th chapter of the book of Exodus. We got into the chapter speaking about the altar of incense, but we'd like to come again to it because there's so much we did not deal with before. This altar, you notice the instructions that were given here. It was actually a very small altar. We are told here, a cubit shall be the length thereof, and a cubit the breadth thereof. And it was four square. In other words, when we all come to God in prayer, none of us bring anything that makes us to be heard above someone else. We are heard because of Christ. Four square shall it be, and two cubits shall be the height thereof. The horns thereof shall be of the same. It was a small altar, but very important. And as we indicated last time, that it was an altar on which no sacrifice was to be made. Ye shall offer no strange incense thereon, nor burnt sacrifice, nor meal offering, neither shall ye pour any drink offering thereon. Now the incense that was to be put on it, we'll have to turn to the last of the chapter to find out about it, and I'd like to turn there. Verse 34, and the Lord said unto Moses, take unto thee sweet spices, stactis, onycha, galbanum, these sweet spices with pure incense of each shall there be a like weight. Thou shalt make it a perfume, a confection, after the art of the apothecary, tempered together, pure and holy. And anyone was not permitted to offer any other kind than this here. Now the stactis was a resinous gum that oozed from trees on Mount Gilead. It was called the Balm of Jericho. And then the onycha came from a species of shellfish, sort of a crab. And the galbanum was taken from the leaves of a Syrian plant. Now, the frankincense, no one knows what it was. It was a secret formula, and no one knows what it was. And all of this gave a sweet incense, and it was not to be duplicated. Verse 38, the last verse of the chapter, "Whosoever shall make like unto that to smell thereto shall even be cut off from his people." In other words, if anybody made a incense to smell to God, then they'd smell. Let me tell you, God wouldn't accept them at all. Now, what does this mean? This altar speaks of prayer, speaks of worship, the place where we offer our praise, our thanksgiving, and our requests. It is not to be duplicated, and the formula was not to be used. In other words, this is an attempt of trying to make worship pleasing to the natural man. And you can't do that. You can't make worship pleasing to the natural man. We are to worship God in spirit and in truth. And so today, all sorts of things are used to try to attract people to church, to get them to come. Nothing should be used but the Word of God. Now, if there's a little ritual with it, fine. But let's make sure the Word of God is the center, and everything else centers around the Word of God. Now, that was the incense that was to be offered on it. And we have said that incense speaks of prayer. "Let my prayer be set before thee as incense," said David. And it speaks of the fact that our Lord Jesus is our great intercessor in heaven. It's a picture of Christ, our intercessor. It's where Aaron ministered, the high priest. We're told that Aaron shall burn thereon sweet incense every morning when he dresseth the lamps. He shall burn incense upon it. And when Aaron lighteth the lamps at even, he shall burn incense upon it, a perpetual incense before the Lord throughout your generations. It's a place where he ministered. Now, we have here, therefore, a picture of Christ, our great intercessor. And there are two articles in the tabernacle that speak of Christ's work in heaven. One is this altar of incense, and the other is the brazen laver, and we will pick that up in this chapter. I hope we get there today. It's our intention to. Now, there were two altars. We've seen the brazen altar outside. That's where all sacrifice was offered. And then this altar of incense, and no sacrifice was to be offered there at all, nor burnt offering. "Ye shall offer no strange incense thereon, nor burnt sacrifice, nor meal offering, neither shall ye pour drink offering thereon." Now, there were these two altars. The altar of incense is where God deals with a saint. The burnt altar is where God deals with a sinner. And the burnt altar speaks of the earth and the sin of man. The incense altar speaks of heaven and of holiness. The burnt altar is what Christ did for us on earth, and the incense altar is what Christ is doing for us in heaven today. But it also speaks of our prayers. It speaks of our part in worship. And you recall last time I made the statement that we don't actually know where the altar went. After the death of Christ, we find it in the Holy of Holies. That's where it is today. We are told that after the second veil, the tabernacle, which is called the holiest of all, which had the golden censer, or the golden altar. That's in Hebrews 9, 3 and 4. And it speaks, therefore, of Christ prays for us. And he's the one who truly praises God and prays for us. He's the one who genuinely worships God for us. He's our intercessor. And how are we to learn to worship? Well, not at the bloody altar. You go as a sinner there, and you take Christ as your Savior. And then you enter the holy place, and there you come to this golden altar, and there's no sacrifices. The sin question has to be settled outside. And when you worship God, the sin question has to be settled. And the very basis, though, of our prayers rests upon the fact that this altar once a year is consecrated with blood. And therefore, we are accepted before God not because of ourselves, but it's because of what and who Christ is, what he did and who he is. We're told that very definitely over in Ephesians 1:6. Let me turn and read this. to the praise of the glory of His grace, wherein He hath made us accepted in the Beloved. And the Father said, this is my beloved Son, hear Him. And we're not only to hear Him, but we're to pray through Him. Christ said we're to pray in His name. Whatever you ask in my name, I'll do it. And that's what it means, I think, praying in the Spirit. Now, this article of furniture, you notice, is separated from the other articles of furniture. The consecration of priests had to take place before this altar is brought before us. It's an altar of incense. Only priests could worship. Even the king Uzziah was smitten with leprosy when he tried to intrude in here. And friends, only priests can pray today. There's a great deal of sentimental, rotten rubbish that a person can lead any sort of sinful life, reject Christ, and then in time of trouble, maybe his poor mother's in the hospital, and this old reprobate, he gets down on his knees before God. The moving pictures have shown that. I think sometimes some sentimental preachers talk about these things. God says He'll not answer. Let's be very careful about that, my friend. The altar of incense is where the priests came. The only prayer that any sinner can pray is, God, be merciful to me. And God will hear and answer that when it's brought to Him. Now, there's to be continual praise. And you notice God says perpetual incense before the Lord throughout your generations. We're to pray without ceasing. There it was in the morning and in the evening. Now, when the high priest went inside, offered incense, and he spent time in there, you know what happened? That incense got in his garments, and when he came outside, the people, you know, very frankly, they could smell him. You talk about having the right deodorant. He had the right deodorant. And when the great high priest walked by, people just sniffed. They said, my, doesn't he smell good? Trouble today with a lot of the saints is they don't have the right deodorant. The right deodorant is prayer. Let my prayer ascend before thee as sweet incense. And it'll get in your garments when you spend time in prayer. Now we pass to the second requirement of worship. And the Lord spake unto Moses, saying, I'm reading now verse 12, when thou takest the sum of the children of Israel after their number, then shall they give every man a ransom for his soul unto the Lord, when thou numberest them, that there be no plague among them when thou numberest them. There be no plague among them because they're to be redeemed. This they shall give, every one that passeth among them that are numbered, half a shekel after the shekel of the sanctuary. A shekel is 20 gerahs, and half shekel shall be the offering of the Lord. And it was of silver, you see. They shall be ransom of silver. And silver is the metal of redemption. It's a type of redemption. Everyone had to be redeemed that could worship. Now, we hear a great deal today about public worship. Actually, there's no such thing. Only the redeemed can worship. And we ought to be very careful about that. I can well understand that a great many people going over the band of radio would come to this program, and if a man is a Christian, I think he'd be alerted and probably listen. If he's not a Christian, he says, oh, my gracious, here's another one of those Bible screamers. I won't listen to him. And then he passes over it. Or he may start listening, and if he does, he'll get redeemed. That's the thing we count on. We found out that God will speak to many hearts if they'll listen to the Word of God. Now, when they're redeemed, we can worship God. Then we can meet around the Word of God, but you have to be redeemed. And very frankly, we're not as careful even on this program as we should be. I ask people to support it. But I hope you understand I'm talking to believers. Now, if you're an unbeliever, we're not asking you to give a thing to the program, because actually we don't think you can worship God. And giving is an act of worship. And therefore, we trust you'll listen. You're welcome to listen and even to send for the notes and outlines. We'd love for you to have them. And we believe if you will, you'll become redeemed, that you will turn to the Lord and be saved. That's the wonder of the wonders of studying the Word of God, friends. Now, not only must they be redeemed, but they must be cleansed. That brings us to the laver. And the laver now is in the outer court, was made of brass, And there are two articles out there, the Brazen Altar, that's where God settles the sin question. That's where he deals with our sin as sinners. And the Lava, Brazen Lava's out there, and that's where God deals with our sins as saints. Because after all, the saints sin. I've been with them a long time, friends. This idea today that the saints are heavenly, they're not that yet. To dwell above with saints in love, that'll be glory. But to stay below with the saints, I know, that's another story, friends. Now let's look here, and I'm reading verse 17 of chapter 30 of Exodus. And the Lord spake unto Moses, saying, Thou shalt also make a laver of brass, and his foot also of brass. Now the foot is a little basin below that they wash their feet in. And thou shalt put it between the tabernacle of the congregation and the altar, and thou shalt put water therein. For Aaron and his sons shall wash their hands and their feet thereat when they go into the tabernacle of the congregation. They shall wash with water that they die not, or when they come near to the altar to minister to burnt offering made by fire unto the Lord. Now the priests could not serve unless the first thing they did when they came in the tabernacle, they'd go wash. They got contaminated, you see, on the outside. And every time you go to church, friends, on Sunday, maybe after all, it isn't the fact that the preacher's dull. It may be that you're dirty. And when you have a combination, though, of a dull preacher and a dirty saint, you don't have very exciting service, I can tell you that. But the thing we need to do is to remember that you can't worship until you've been cleansed. You and I get dirty in this world. It's the reason the Lord washed the disciples' feet. He's still doing that today, by the way. We need to go to the laver, and that is the first thing they did. Now, if they go into the burnt altar with the sacrifice, they wash before, and afterward they wash. If they go into the holy place, they wash when they go in, they wash when they come out. And I'm of the opinion that that matter of washing was pretty important, so important that I think maybe one priest that came up and washed his hands and turned to the other priest that's there washing his, and he says, My, says, how many times you been up here today? And that fellow says, I've been up here half a dozen times. The other one says, well, I've been up here nearly a dozen times, and look at my hands. I've got dishpan hands. I've washed so much. And I wonder why God wants us to do this. And I suppose Aaron standing in the background would say, well, look here, brethren, I'll tell you why the Lord wants you to wash. He wants you to know you got to be holy, and you can't worship him, and you can't serve him unless you've been cleaned up. This idea today that any dirty saint living in sin, every now and then you hear of some man that gets involved, sometimes a preacher with a woman or some Christian worker with a woman, and they say, My, I don't understand it. He seemed to be such a wonderful servant of God. My friend, if you'll check his work, you'll find out it is wood, hay, and stubble. God sees to it that it doesn't amount to anything, and there's nothing like that that will make a phony and bring the work of God today into disrepute. Now, this brazen laver, this was the place where the priests wash. We are to come to him today in confession. If we confess our sins, he's faithful and just to forgive us our sins and to cleanse us from all unrighteousness. And it's very important to see this laver of brass. It has to do with our sanctification. That's in my book on the tabernacle. That's the thing that I emphasize. It speaks of the sanctification of the believer. And you and I are to go and wash if we're going to serve God. And we go there to wash if we're going to be used of God. It's very important that we be clean. Now again, we need to not only have the sweet incense in our garments, but we ought to have our bodies washed with pure water. The pure water is the Word of God. You know what the laver was made out? Made out of brass. It was made out of the mirrors of the women, that we are told. They brought their mirrors, and they used brass in that day, highly polished brass for mirrors. They didn't have a glass like we have today. And, of course, women haven't changed, and men haven't either, down through the centuries. So the women all had mirrors, and they brought those. Now, what is it that reveals the sin? It's the Word of God. The Word of God is a mirror, and we're to look into the mirror, the Word of God, and we see that there's a smudge spot on us. What are we to do? and he's washing feet today. The laver also is in heaven, and you go to him if we confess our sins. Now, you don't go to confess publicly. You go to him. That laver's in heaven, and you go to him. And I think every Sunday before you ever go to church, you ought to go in and confess your sins of the week. Now, don't tell me you don't get dirty. I know you do. I get dirty. Your eyes get dirty. Your mind gets dirty. Your hands get dirty. Your feet get dirty. You get dirty. And the trouble in our churches today, even our fundamental churches on Sunday morning, and I'm not being crude when I say this, and one of the reasons that people are not interested in coming there is simply because there's too much spiritual B.O. We need to go to him in confession today. We need to go to that laver and wash today before we go into worship. And God doesn't accept worship until it comes from a cleansed heart, nor will he accept service. That is something that's certainly being proven out now. Not only should we be washed, and not only should we have the incense, but we also should be anointed. Verse 22, moreover, the Lord spake unto Moses, saying, take thou also unto thee principal spices of pure myrrh, 500 shekels, and of sweet cinnamon, half so much, even 250 shekels, and so on. Verse 25, thou shalt make it an oil of holy ointment, an ointment compound after the art of the apothecary. It shall be a holy anointing oil. And thou shalt anoint the tabernacle of the congregation therewith, and the ark of the testimony, and the table, and the vessels. And verse 30, thou shalt anoint Aaron and his sons, and consecrate them, that they may minister unto me in the priest's office. Now that is something that you and I need today. What is that anointing? John says in his epistle, we have an anointing. What is that anointing? Well, that anointing is the Holy Spirit. And we have an anointing that enables us to understand the Word of God. And that's the reason that the Word of God is being made real to so many people today, even by radio. Friends, it's not the speaker, it's not the program. It is the Word of God used by the Spirit of God. And only the Spirit of God can anoint you. You don't go to some man and have him pour oil on you. Go to God, even right now, and say, oh God, open my heart and open my mind and my life to understand your Word. Give me an anointing. And that anointing is very important today. It is all important. In fact, John mentions that. Probably I should not take it for granted that you're going to look it up. Probably I should turn to it and read it. This is 1 John 2:20. We have an unction, and that word unction is anointing. We have an anointing from the Holy One, and ye know all things. And then we are told down in verse 27, but the anointing which ye have received of him abideth in you, and ye need not that any man teacheth you of all things, and is truth, and is no lie, and even as it hath taught you, ye shall abide in him. Now, friends, the Holy Spirit is the one that can open your mind and heart when you go to worship God, to understand, to bring blessing to your heart, to give you a real thrill. Oh, there are so many people asking the question, what's life all about? What shall I do? How shall I communicate? Oh, my friend, today, ask God to let the Spirit of God make real to you the Word of God. May God bless you, my beloved.
0: 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Well, the entire set of notes and outlines are available as a free download. It's called Briefing the Bible. 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You can also write to Box 7100, Pasadena, California, 91109. Or in Canada, Box 25325, London, Ontario, N6C, 6B1. What'll it take for your church prayer meeting to be the most exciting meeting of the week? Well, join us next time as Dr. McGee takes us to Exodus 31 and 32 for the answer. Until then, I'm Steve Schwetz, asking God to bless you as you follow him today.

Our story on the Bible Bus today is just one step in a five-year journey through the entire Word of God. Come along for the ride, and you'll study both the Old Testament and New Testament, discovering God's great redemption story. Is this your story too?

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1: How can I know God? How can anyone know God? Is there really such a thing as life after death? And how can I know what will happen to me after I die? The answers to these questions and all the questions in your heart can be answered by studying the Bible, God's holy word. Come join us at Calvary Chapel of Manitowoc as we study God's word verse by verse to find hope and truth for our lives today.
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3: The Lord said, I'm going to give you the gifts of the Holy Spirit. One of the gifts is discerning of spirits, whether it's from God or not. That is an important gift that God has given to the Latter-day Church, that's us, to not get caught up in this perverted another gospel. Discerning of spirits. Something wrong with what they're saying, or there's something wrong in what they're doing. God help that Holy Spirit alarm to go off completely.

It's time once again for Sound Doctrine with Pastor Jeff Johnson and another study in our new series in Galatians. Do you remember getting talked to sternly by your parents? As we continue in Galatians chapter 1, we're going to continue to see Paul's reaction to his beloved friends in Galatia turning to a false gospel. It might resemble a good old-fashioned dressing down, but Paul had their best interest at heart. And what you're about to hear is his response to them. Here's Pastor Jeff in Galatians chapter 1, verses 6 through 10.

this is a real doctrinal book, but it's very simple, as you will see as we continue on. We're in Galatians chapter 1. After Paul's strong and assertive greeting, that's what we got last week. God's my authority, he said. God is my anointing. Because others were saying he has no authority. Who's he anointed by? And Paul just says, my orders are from God. They're from headquarters. I get it from him. That's headquarters. He alone has the words of eternal life. Grace and peace come only through Jesus, who loves us and died for us. Remember, we looked at it, and also delivered us from this present evil world. There's some pretty heavy doctrinal issues there. He alone saves. He alone delivers. So this is great news to a world that was under incredible bondage. This just by sin alone. Sin and death hovering over man. Let alone the Roman, taxation and just the world and the darkness that was in at that time, as well as today. So this is great news. That's why Paul said in Romans chapter 1, verse 16, I'm not ashamed of the gospel of Jesus Christ. It is the power of God unto salvation. But then there comes this, did you hear that knock? Look at the door. You open the door and there they are. You go, what do you got? What's this? And they go, hey, we've got good news for you. What's that? Well, we're here to give you our magazine, first of all. And we just want to share with you good news that Jesus is just another archangel. And he's just, he's really not the way. And so there's other ways. And, Jehovah has told us and showed us the way. And if you just continue to read our magazine and get into our books, we have great little literature, and we'll lead you to that life, that eternal life, which is in God. There are many voices, but there is only one true gospel, one true good news. Jesus said, I am the only way to the Father, the only way to heaven. There is no other way. Paul's fear, as he writes, just jot this down, 2 Corinthians chapter 11, verse 3. Paul said, but I fear, in 2 Corinthians 11, 3, lest by any means, as the serpent beguiled, deceived Eve through his subtlety, so your mind should be corrupted from the simplicity that is in Christ. For if he that comes preaches another Jesus, whom we have not preached, or if you receive another spirit, which you have not received, or here it is, or another gospel, which you have not accepted, you might well bear with him. You need to listen. He had a great fear here. Swayed from the simplicity that is in Christ. The region that Paul is writing to is the region of Turkey that we know today. And in that region, they weren't getting it. They were losing discernment in the churches. They were inviting other things into their teachings. They were confused between truth and lies. And they couldn't really put their finger on what it was as they were gathering together. These individuals that are bringing in this other gospels will be revealed. In fact, in 2 Corinthians chapter 11, verse 13, jot that down. 2 Corinthians 11, 13. For such, Paul says, are false apostles who are bringing this. Deceitful workers, transforming themselves into the apostles of Christ. Well, we believe in Jesus. That's what they'll tell you. And you got to go, well, which Jesus, though? Hey, there's only one. No. The Bible says there's other Jesuses. Which good news are you giving to us? Because the Bible says there are other gospels or good newses. So they transform themselves into apostles of Christ. No marvel, for Satan himself transformed into an angel
of light. Therefore, it is no great thing if his ministers, Satan's ministers, also be transformed as ministers of righteousness, whose end shall be according to their works. They're going to get what they deserve. They're deceiving. So after explaining his authority, Paul comes on the scene to those in Galatia. He expresses now his anxiety, great anxiety, and he begins to expose the enemy and what they're trying to do. We need this today more than ever. The enemy's just as alive here in this region than back then in that region, and he's doing the same thing. What do you stand on? Where is your foundation of your faith? It should be on the Word and what the Bible says. Let's look at it. Galatians chapter 1, verse 6. He starts out by saying, I marvel, I am blown away, that you are so soon removed from him that called you into the grace of Christ unto another gospel. Paul was totally amazed at how quickly that they had been deceived and taken away from that simplicity that is in Christ. All of a sudden, what happened to you guys? They were departing from grace. This is dangerous. And then you go back over there into 2 Corinthians 11 in verse 2. He says, listen, Paul says, I am jealous over you with a godly jealousy. For I have espoused you to one husband that I may present you as a chaste virgin to Christ. One husband. No looking around. Grass is not greener, guys. What are you doing? Departing from grace? The honeymoon is what, over? And you're leaving? And it was exciting at first, and you thought you really got the answer, but then what are you doing? Another gospel of law and grace? And that's really what was being preached. Grace is our victory. We're to live by grace, undeserved, unmerited, unearned favor. That's a definition of grace. They've fallen from grace. Notice, cheat a little bit, we'll get to it and we'll talk about it more, but Galatians chapter 5, verse 4. Galatians 5, verse 4. He says, Christ is become of no effect unto you. Whosoever of you are justified by the law, you are fallen from grace. What happened? You got away from unearned, unmerited, undeserved favor. And you're going by rules and regulations? Jesus asked his disciples, are you guys going to leave me also? As he looked at them. Can you imagine that time and that? What was going on at that time? Everybody was forsaking the Lord. Everybody was turning their backs. And he said, are you also going to leave me? I love their response. Oh, no. No, Lord. For you alone have the words of eternal life. There's no way. We're going to seek you. To leave the grace of Christ. To turn away from Jesus. From all that he has done. All that he means, to turn from liberty to legalism. Paul had given them the truth, the way, the life. Paul came on the scene and he traveled throughout the Galatia region. And he gave them the gospel, the good news of Jesus Christ. These Judaizers, and that's what they're called, kind of mixed up individuals, with another doctrine, they said, did Paul give you, and did he tell you, I know that he gave you Jesus, right? And they'd go, yeah, we have Jesus. But did he tell you the second part? Oh, there's a second part? Oh, yeah. Yeah, you mean you didn't get the second part? Yes, we need Jesus, okay?
they would say to them. But you need the Mosaic Law also, because it's the most important thing, or you won't be saved. Jesus, yeah, but you need to be under the law. That is what it really is about. You talk about, you know, taking the bait and going for it. They went for it. Christ plus works. All the cults, when you really look into them, all the isms preach this other gospel. That's what it is. It's an other gospel. Over in, and what is heresy? Heresy is you've gotten away from that which is truth. You've gotten away from the simplicity in Christ. Jot these two scriptures down. Acts chapter 16, verse 31. Acts 16, 31. Where they said, and they made it very clear here in Acts 16, 31, believe on the Lord Jesus Christ, and thou shalt be saved. And your house has got, can be saved also. I mean, as you believe, so you are a witness in your home, and your house has the opportunity to be saved. But it's in Christ. It's believing in Christ, period. Then you go to Acts chapter 4, jot it down, verse 12. Acts 4:12. Neither is there salvation in any other, for there is none other name, no other way under heaven given among men whereby we must be saved, at the name of Jesus. Makes it very clear. The gospel is salvation by grace alone, with nothing added. That's it. Remember what Ephesians 2, 8, and 9 says? It's a free gift from God. It's not of works, lest any man should boast. It's a gift of God that God gives you, not because you're good, not because you deserve it, not because you work for it. He's just going to give it to you as you trust in him and him alone. Trusting in what Christ has done. Okay, let's get back to our text. He says, I'm blown away that you quickly have left and gone over to another gospel. Verse 7 now, which is not another, but there be some that trouble you and would pervert the gospel of Christ. Three things about this other gospel. Number one, it was illegitimate. It never was endorsed by God. God never put his stamp of approval on it. It's a man thing, okay? Number two, it wasn't good news at all. It was trouble. The word pervert there also means trouble. Why was it troubling? Well, you got to go under the law. You got to get circumcised, guys. Come on, put a smile on your face. It'll be all right. You can handle the pain. You know, just you got to do some things for him, man. You got to meditate. You got to get away. Get in the Himalayas. Get in the lotus position. Turn upside down and look through your third eye. Then you'll be saved. You know, and all these weird things that people get into. It's almost, this trouble is like a little kid getting into a stranger's car. Oh, God. Number three, it was a counterfeit. It was a distortion of the true gospel. It brought perversion, a different gospel. Over in Acts chapter 15, there was a big uprising, and Christianity could have ended right here in Acts 15, verse 1. That's how serious a matter this was, what was being dealt with here in this chapter of Acts. We could have ended up being a Jewish sect. That's it. Instead of the Church of Jesus Christ, the Bride of Christ. Listen to this. Acts 15, 1. Certain men, which came down from Judea, they taught the brethren, and they said, listen, except you be circumcised, come on, after the manner of Moses, you cannot be saved. And it got down to the point where James just said, come on,
You know, yeah, we can give some little rules. Don't eat things strangled, you know, that are not bled, and don't fornicate. And he gave them a few things, and he said, you know, as long as you do these things, you know, that's a good thing, but it has nothing to do with salvation. And these guys are saying, no, you got to be circumcised if you're going to be saved. There's a crossroads there. To abandon God's grace, it's a dangerous thing. It means the word is going to be perverted. And it's a very strong word, pervert there. It means like the sun turned to darkness. That's an illustration of perverting. Or as James says, let your laughter be turned to what? Mourning. It's radical, okay? It changes everything. These Judaizers were deceivers. They were good at what they were doing. This group of pervertedness speaks Christianese. You know what Christianese is? It just knows all the lingo. Praise the Lord. God is good, you know, and yeah, Jesus, you know, and it's got, that's Christianese to these guys because they used it very wisely. Going back to 2

The gospel is so simplistic, a child can understand it. But then something happens when adults get it and they go off with it and it gets perverted. Oh, it gets ugly. We only need to handle the real. The real is this. Stay close to the real so you don't get into the counterfeit. Tellers at a bank only deal with the real $100 bills. And as soon as they come over one that's not legitimate, that's counterfeit, they feel it, they smell it, they bust it because they've handled the real. We need to stay, keep our hearts in the book. We need to be aware of what the enemy is trying to do with the church today and what with your own heart, to rip us off, to be able to discern the counterfeit. This is what that Lord said, I'm going to give you the gifts of the Holy Spirit. One of the gifts is discerning of spirits, whether it's from God or not. That is an important gift that God has given to the Latter-day Church, that's us, to not get caught up in this perverted another gospel. Discerning of spirits. Something wrong with what they're saying, or there's something wrong in what they're doing. God help that Holy Spirit alarm to go off completely. The real gospel is Jesus, period. The power of God unto salvation. Turn with me to 1 Corinthians and hold there at Galatians. 1 Corinthians chapter 15, verse 1. 1 Corinthians 15, 1. And let's look at the true gospel. Paul is so good at describing it, defining it. This is 1 Corinthians 15, verse 1. Moreover, brethren, I declare unto you the gospel which I preached unto you, which also you have received, and wherein you stand. In other words, you're not going anywhere. You've taken your stand on the true gospel, by which also you are saved. And there, and then there's that if you keep in memory what I preach unto you, unless you have believed in vain. So just stay in the real, stay in the positive, look in the word of God. Don't get sidetracked. For verse 3, I delivered unto you first of all that which I also received, how that Christ died for our sins according to the scripture. It has to be according to the word. We stand on the word. He died because that's what the word says the Messiah is going to do. Isaiah 53, Psalm 22. Go back and look at those. And verse 4, and that he was buried and that he rose again the third day. He died, he was dead, and he rose again the third day according to the scriptures. This good news is very offensive. It's offensive. The gospel comes against our pride. It offers no credit to anybody. You get no credit for anything, right? What did you do to be saved? Believed on the Lord Jesus Christ. What else? Nothing. Come on. You gotta be kidding me. Oh, gosh. It offends our knowledge to believe in a dead man who rose again, and you become a new creation? Yeah, in Christ. Oh, gives out, and it offends our wisdom. What do you mean? Well, in 1 Corinthians chapter 1, in verse 25, Paul says, because the foolishness of God is wiser than men, and the weakness of God is stronger than men. For you see your calling, brethren, how that not many wise men after the flesh, not many mighty, not many noble are called, but God has chosen the foolish things of the world to confound the wise. God has chosen the weak things of the world to confound the things that are mighty, and the base things of

0: the world, and the things which are despised hath God chosen, yea, things which are not, to bring not things that are, that no flesh should glory in his presence.
1: 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This program is brought to you by Calvary Chapel Downey. So Father, won't you speak to me?
2: This is Ministry of a Minute from Mike. Today's word is Yehovah. Today we're going to start a series within our series of Old Testament words. This series within a series is Old Testament names for God. Our Hebrew word today is Yehovah, found an astonishing 6,519 times in the Old Testament. It's the proper name of the one true God. It means the pre-existent one. This name was considered so holy it was never sounded out, but just the vowels of Yahweh. We can identify it quickly in the Old Testament as it is always listed as Lord God in all capitals. There are 929 chapters in the Old Testament, meaning this name appears on average 7 times a chapter in the Old Testament. By contrast, there's only 260 chapters in the New Testament, or 1,189 for the whole Bible. So if you read 13 chapters every 4 days, just 3 1/4 chapters a day, you'll read all the way through the Bible in 1 year. Let's make that a goal. This has been Ministry of a Minute for Mike.
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4: For the Son of Man has come to seek and to save that which was lost. 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Now that's a good testimony if it's the truth when you give it. He didn't come to the door and say that I'm going to do better. He came to the door and he said, I'm changed. I'm a new man. I'm going to do differently than I've ever done before. I'm turning to the Lord Jesus Christ as my Savior. Jesus had been to his house, and you can always tell the house Jesus has been to. It'll be different. You can tell the heart Jesus has entered. It'll be different.
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0: God is not like us. Here's Pastor Damien Kyle to elaborate.
1: God does not bring to his relationship with you and I what so often we demand of ourselves and others, and that is perfection. And it isn't to minimize the seriousness of sin and the different things that happen, but just to stop and to realize that we are not free to take ourselves out of God's calling upon our lives. Only he is free to do that. And if he does not do that, that we're to remain because of his grace.

0: Where would we be without the amazing grace of God, huh? While it's never an excuse for sin, it is the remedy. We'll see a picture of that here today on According to the Scriptures with Pastor Damian Kyle. That picture, it may surprise you to learn, comes from the Old Testament. As we continue our series, Gleanings from Genesis, we've been looking at an episode in Abraham's life where he blundered greatly, and there's something we can learn from it. To begin with a cautionary word about strengths, here's Pastor Damian.
1: Oswald Chambers, famously in his devotional, "My utmost for his highest," he has one of the days in the 365 days where the devotion warns us always to be on guard concerning our strengths. So as Christians, for the most part, we're pretty well aware of what our weaknesses are. And we keep a guard up there. Okay, can't go there, can't go there. I got to be careful. I got to always pray when this thing surfaces. But in our areas of strength, we tend to look at them. We can become more casual in those areas and less on guard concerning them. And that's why he wrote in that devotional, he declared, "An unguarded strength." Our strengths, even our strengths, need to be guarded. "An unguarded strength is a double weakness." And it's true. Abram is going to fail here massively in an area of strength in his life. The Apostle Paul put it this way, 1 Corinthians chapter 10. He said, "Therefore, let him who thinks he stands take heed lest he fall." You know, a fourth thing that we want to learn from Abram's blunder here is that if we ever find ourselves needing to lie or to deceive to advance something, it's a dead giveaway that we are not in God's will. Just a sure sign. As soon as I have to say a lie or engage in deception for some plan to move forward, I know that plan is not from God. Or I'm trying to advance it in a wrong way, because God never lies, he never deceives, and he never uses lies and deceptions to advance his plans. And so Abram, he calls on his wife to lie in order to advance his plan. Somebody says, if you're familiar with the passage, somebody says, "Well, it was a half lie." And we'll find out in chapter 20 that Abram and Sarai were half brothers and sisters. They shared the same father, but they had different mothers in marrying one another. And so maybe they could try and justify that. Abram having said, you know, wink and a nod and everything. We just leave out the husband and wife thing, and we are, brothers and sisters actually. But his actions, absolutely indefensible on this. It was a deliberate attempt to deceive others. Now, we're told here how Abram's plan worked out in verses 14 through 20. Sure enough, they go into Egypt, and she is a knockout, evidently, and she gets noticed right away by all the her beauty does in Sarai's in Egypt. And if Abram thought he could be able to manage and control where this was going to go, he lost control of it immediately, because the princes of Pharaoh caught sight of her and then went to Pharaoh and recommended that Pharaoh would make her a part of his harem. Now, if things could not get any worse, they do. And here Sarai not only gets noticed, but then she gets noticed by the most powerful man in the entire nation of Egypt. And you put yourself in Abram's shoes. We'll ignore Sarah's shoes for just a moment, which are equally miserable in their own way. But think about being a man, a husband, a man of God, and your plan has just delivered your wife into another man's harem. How that would break your mind. That would break you emotionally. I mean, his entire world, both of them, it just has to be spinning. This can't be happening. We can't be here. This is all just an awful dream. There's just what? And yet, that's the reality. And you just put a little pause right there in this entire progression, and then you ask yourself, wouldn't he give his right arm and everything he owns to be back in Canaan in the midst of that famine in comparison to what he has produced by departing from the will of God for his life? There is something harder than God's will in our lives, and God's will can be hard, and that is to depart from his will and what unfolds there. And Abram watches all of this. He doesn't just watch what happens to his wife. He allows it to happen to Sarai. What a nightmare, and what a nightmare for her. And I think that this speaks in a way to what a person can become if we depart from God's plan for our lives. I know that what God has called me to as a pastor, it's like a public calling, it's a prominent calling in that way, but you don't have to worry about me getting a big head. I mean, pray for me, please, in all ways. I think he put me in this calling because he knows I'm such a numbskull that he had to put me in a calling where there is never enough time to get to everything you need to get to, because he knows what trouble I would get myself into otherwise. The calling is, of course, for some good that he wants to do out of it. But what it protects us from to be in the call of God. And I've seen it through the years. I've seen people walk away from their calling under the same influences or just self-will like Abram does, and then you see them further down the line and they've become a person they never believed that they could ever become, making decisions they never thought themselves capable of, doing what they never imagined that they could ever do. And the potential is there for all of us. And the calling is a safeguard for all of us all the way around in our lives. And then all of this with Abram. I mean, he's not just putting his wife in horrible jeopardy, but he's also taken the plans of God and just thrown them to the wind, put them all in jeopardy as well. And it's totally indefensible. And it's important to recognize that where he is in this snapshot, there's indefensible in every way. And then Pharaoh does what Pharaoh's going to do, because he's just gotten not the wife of a husband, but the sister of a brother. He's going to make sure Abram gets taken care of. So here comes the camels, here comes the donkeys, here comes the men servants and the women servants, and the silver and the gold and the wealth and all of it is being lavished upon him in verse 16 as it's described. And yet, do you think he enjoyed even one penny or one animal of those things, knowing where his wife was, on the basis of the decisions that he had made? there is no capacity to enjoy even the greatest things in life apart from the will of God. For a child of God, it's impossible. And I mean, he's just got to be all tied up in knots and tormented for her and tormented at what he's thrown away. Looks like his marriage is destroyed, and wondering, how can I get out of this? And wondering how he's going to live with himself for the rest of his life after doing this. And after all, you do have to live with yourself for the rest of your life. And that's a big thing to struggle with. And then in verse 17, this entire nightmare is unfolding. He can't believe what he's in the middle of. Everything looks lost. It looks like there's no hope of a rescue. And then God steps in to protect not only Abram and Sarai, but his plan through them for human history and for you and I. Protect his plan to make a great nation of them, the Jews, and to bless the whole world with a Savior and a Messiah. And God proceeded to smite Pharaoh and his entire household with some kind of a plague. We're not told what that plague was, but it certainly would have assured that there was no sexual intimacy between Pharaoh. It incapacitated Pharaoh and Sarai. And the fact that that didn't take place is made clear in verse 19 anyway. And in Pharaoh's household, they begin to get sick, and one after another, after another, after another. And it's a superstitious age, and they begin to look and say, okay, what changed? What happened? What great dynamic occurred? We were all well at one moment, and then what happened immediately before all of us getting sick? And they realized it was Sarai coming into to the harem. And it probably didn't help that she was not sick at all. Stuck out like a sore thumb in the midst of all of it. And Pharaoh then, as it becomes clear what's happening here, he called her in, he confronted her, and she confessed the truth in all of it. And God then, after protecting them, you notice he allows Abram to suffer a little bit of humiliation at Pharaoh's hands. Pharaoh calls for Sarai to be brought before him, Abram to be brought before him, and he rebukes. This great father of faith gets rebuked by a Gentile pagan. And when you look at the language of it in verses 18 through 20, it's just like Pharaoh is talking to Abram, this man of God, and he's saying, I don't even know how a person does what you did. As a man, as a husband, I don't know how another man gets where you got in this whole thing. Have you ever been in that's a difficult place to be, and he had, and God wanted him to experience a little bit of that. You ever been in a place where pagans, and I use the term affectionately, have conducted themselves far better than you and I have as a Christian in a given situation? And I mean, it's very chastening kind of thing to realize it, even if they don't, even if it doesn't get verbalized. We see it by the Holy Spirit. And that shaming that goes on here, just a miserable, miserable place to be. And to Abram's credit, he offers no defense. One thing we should know about that, if you ever find yourself in that scene, don't witness to Pharaoh. It's not a good time to talk about how great your God is and how important it is to obey him. And as the old saying goes, he sat there, he took it, and when you've been put down, sit down. And he absorbed it, and he took it like a man. And then I think Pharaoh here looking and not trusting Abram as far as he could throw him, not only dismissed him and told him to leave the land of Egypt, but you notice he sends an escort, an Egyptian escort, to make sure these people leave Egypt and go back to wherever they came from. And it might have just been disgust over Abram, or it might have been a fear that Pharaoh had related to their God. Because as disgusted as he was with Abram, he did know that whoever this Abram, the God of this Abram is, he brought a plague right into my living room. And so you don't mess with whoever that is. And then we're told that Abram returned to Canaan there in chapter 13. And this represents repentance on his part. He repented. He turned back to God's will upon his life. And so this let's go to Egypt out of fear episode was over in his life. In verse 3, we're told that he returned to the altar that he had erected to God between Bethel and Ai. And then in verse 14, beautifully, that he called on the name of the Lord. And no doubt to commune with God, to confess his sin, and to renew his commitment to God, and to ask for a fresh start, and to be restored back into his calling. Someone might think, well, what else would Abram do? Well, Abram could do what a lot of people do when we blunder big time in God's call upon our life, and that is under our own self-will, pack up our bags and go back to Ur of the Chaldees and determine that I have blown it too big. This is such a mess that I have made. I am so ashamed of myself. My name is mud in the entire nation of Egypt, and I'm going to be in marriage counseling for the rest of my life over what I did with Sarai. And humanly speaking, the temptation would be to look at it and go, I'm done, I'm through. God will not want anything else to do with me, and so I will just pack up my stuff, I will go back to Ur of the Chaldees, and I will just live out my 70 anonymously. And that had to be a temptation for him. And yet he doesn't do it, because God didn't tell him to do that. And if God hasn't removed us from our calling, we're never free to remove ourselves from our calling. One of the things that, as we look at this entire situation as it's before us, we see Abram here, and it's important to look at what Abram's teaches us here in the situation. But we have never, ever absolutely and adequately mined a passage until we see what it reveals to us about God. And the entire passage is intended, among other things, to take this incredible blunder of Abram and put it on one side of the scale and then wonder what could ever tip that scale in the other direction. And what tips the scale in the other direction is the grace of God. God is not through with Abram, because God does not bring to his relationship with you and I what so often we demand of ourselves and others, and that is perfection. And it isn't to minimize the seriousness of sin and the different things that happen here, but just to stop and to realize that we are not free to take ourselves out of God's calling upon our lives. Only he is free to do that. And if he does not do that, that we're to remain. And then we remain in there because of his grace. And people look at it and say, "Ah, that's too sloppy. You do that, you're just going to do a sloppy agape thing and sloppy grace with Christians, and you're going to produce a whole bunch of Christians and servants that just become very casual in how they treat the grace of God." I beg to differ. Because if you have ever been in Abram's place on any level, and God rescues you out of his grace the way that he did Abram, you aren't thinking of ever returning to that place. And the grace of God makes us love him more, appreciate him more, and more committed to fulfill his call upon our lives than was ever present before. The grace of God is powerful, powerful stuff. And that's why Paul talks about the phrase that he uses in Ephesians chapter 1 and the truth of the matter about every single one of us, not just Abram. If we don't know it about ourselves, we're going to know it about ourselves in the long haul of our Christian lives. If the truth about each of us was made known to the whole world, as it's already known by God, everyone would know that everything about each of our Christian lives and everything about our Christian service is to the praise of the glory of his grace. And if you are filled with shame and you are filled with dealing with the consequences of something way back when or even more recent, and you want to just get out of what God has called you to do, but he's not giving you permission to do that, then you need to stay in that place with the confidence that his grace is greater than all of our sins. There's a chorus that we used to sing, "Your grace opened the door of heaven, your grace welcomed me in, your grace, wonderful gift you've given, your grace is greater than all of my sins." And what is true in us coming to know Christ is true after we have come to know him. And this passage is an amazing portrait of the grace of God. And who doesn't need to be encouraged in the grace of God?
0: This is According to the Scriptures with Pastor Damian Kyle. He'll be right back. Damian has been uncovering the anatomy of a good man's blunder from Genesis 12 and 13. 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And you can also donate through the app. Well, as promised, to conclude our time together in prayer, once again, Pastor Damian.
1: Father, we confess that everything that we are and everything that we do is to the praise of the glory of your grace. 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

0: 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This is Ken Ham, often interviewed on radio and TV on the Bible's reliability. Sapphires and rubies are among Earth's most valuable gems. They're both varieties of the same mineral corundum, which is made from aluminum and oxygen. After diamonds, corundum is the hardest mineral. Now, during the global flood, continental plates rapidly crashed into one another. The intense pressure and heat transformed flood deposits into super hard rocks with gems. Magma, rising from the mantle, picked up these gems, bringing them to the surface. Others were brought up by crashing plates. We only have sapphires and rubies because of the processes of the flood of Noah's day.
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2: It's 58 degrees.
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0: 3 John verses 2 through 4. Beloved, I pray you may prosper in all things and be in health, just as your soul prospers. For I rejoiced greatly when brethren came and testified of the truth that is in you, just as you walk in the truth. I have no greater joy than to hear that my children walk in truth.
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2: You ever wonder why things happen in your life? Sometimes life just seems like a bunch of unconnected random events, doesn't it? Here's Pastor Lloyd Pulley.
3: A lot of the circumstances in your own life seem to be arbitrary and random. Oh, they're not. No. God has his hand much more in our lives than we would really even comprehend. And it's usually not till later we look back and go, wow, I see the whole weaving together of his plan now. And now, whoa, I didn't see it before. This is the advantage sometimes of looking back.

0: Calvary Chapel Old Bridge welcomes you. This is Bridging the Gap with Pastor Lloyd Pulley. You know, as a child, if you enjoyed sports of any kind, you probably considered your favorite athlete a role model. You know, in some cases, that's good. In others, though, not so good. As Christians, there are many people in the Bible who lived a life we can use as a role model as well. One of them is Joseph, a man who faced hardship, never forgot who he was really serving. Joseph will be our subject again today here on Bridging the Gap. Stay with us as Pastor Lloyd continues his look at the life of this amazing servant of God. We're in Genesis chapter 40 as we catch up with Pastor Lloyd for today's program.
1: We've been looking at the life of Joseph, one of my favorite characters. It's a different kind of reading. I mean, you see in Jude, we're taking, one verse and just expounding it. It's so pregnant with illustrations all through the scriptures. When you come to this portion of scripture, it's a narrative. It's a story. It's an account. And so you read, it flows, it breathes. But there's a rich texture that when you begin to see in the simple account of Joseph's encounters as a slave in Egypt and then in prison. We've left off him. Now he's in prison because he was falsely accused. And then what happens to him? You know, a couple of guys that he gets raised up pretty quick, and then a couple of guys have some dreams. He interprets them, and then one thing leads to another, and he finds that Pharaoh has a dream, and he's called out. So we're seeing this unfold, but the place of this dream is amazing. You know, people really get into dreams. You know, the Bible did say in the last days, the Lord would pour out his spirit on all flesh. Your sons and daughters would prophesy. Your old men would dream dreams. Your young men would see visions. But Jeremiah also warned, you know, the prophet who has a dream, let him tell the dream, but let him who has my word speak my word faithfully. So whatever dream you have, you really need to test with all things in scriptures. And people oftentimes look for some supernatural thing. I don't mind the supernatural, but I think what they think of supernatural, they think of spectacular. It's got to have this appearance. And sometimes the Lord is much more subtle than that. You know, while you're busy trying to read in between the lines for some deeper meaning, he's plainly speaking to you in the very lines of Scripture, the very simple message. For some who want to live in the dream and vision, you know, be careful because presumption occurs. You know, they end up speaking a vision of their own heart. The pressure in certain circles to have some vision or prophecy or tongue or interpretation of tongue generates what I would say a lot of things coming from people's hearts rather than from the heart of God. But in Joseph, what happens is, and this is what we see in this amazing encounter in Genesis 40 and 41, Joseph, it all continues with this theme of small circumstances leading to huge events. Well, whatever way you cut it, God is working forth his purposes. So let's jump into this. I titled this kind of long, Small Steps Toward the Unstoppable Purpose of God. And listen, this is not just Joseph. You might be quite unaware of a lot of these circumstances in your own life that seem to be arbitrary and random. Oh, they're not. No. God has his hand much more in our lives than we would really even comprehend. And it's usually not till later we look back and go, wow, I see the whole weaving together of his plan now. And now, whoa, I didn't see it before. This is the advantage sometimes of looking back. You know, hindsight is 20/20, right? We can always see, that's what it was happening. That's what it was for. While we're going through it is the challenge, and Joseph models for us such perfect poise. I mean, think about it, ripped from your family, sold as a slave, now falsely accused, thrown into prison, and that's where we find him in chapter 40. And let's pick up. We left off with the keeper of the prison kind of being a little impressed with Joseph. And so he's kind of risen to a little bit of authority, and it came to pass, now chapter 40, verse 1, after these things, that the butler and the baker and the candlestick maker, that was my addition. I just want to see if you're paying attention. The butler, the baker, the king of Egypt offended their lord, the king of Egypt. So something happened. We're not told what. These two high political appointees are now thrown into the prison. It's a political prison. In other words, it's for the political people. And Joseph somehow wasn't thrown into the prison of the murderers and the killers. He's thrown into the political prison. Now he's given authority to watch over these guys. Pharaoh was angry with his two officers, the chief butler and chief baker. He put them in custody in the house of the captain of the guard, in prison, the place where Joseph was confined. But the captain of the guard charged Joseph with them. In other words, the captain's so impressed with Joseph. All right, you know, I'm a little busy. You take care of these guys. And so Joseph serves these political guys while they were in custody for a while. He's briefing them, orientating them in regard to the prison life, and until Pharaoh sorts out just what happened. Something happened. Well, the butler and the baker and the king of Egypt were confined in a prison, had a dream, both of them. Each man's dream in one night, and each man's dream with its own interpretation. Joseph came into them in the morning and looked at them and saw they were sad. So he asked Pharaoh's officers who were with him in the custody of his lord's house, saying, "Why do you look so sad today?" Now, I don't know if that strikes you like it strikes me. That's very convicting. Because you're in prison, right, Joseph? And I would think you're pretty preoccupied. Well, how long am I going to be here? You know, how long do I have to do this, you know, dog and pony thing? How long do I have to do this thing before God fulfills his purpose? And yet he is so other-centered, he notices these guys are particularly sad. You know, isn't it wonderful when, you know, maybe you'd come in and maybe you're kind of in a bad mood. And somebody notices, hey, what's going on? How are you doing? Are you all right? I mean, there's something about that. This is how we ought to be washing each other's feet. Some of you are going to come in with a really bad attitude, frustrated. You're struggling. You're here. Maybe it's a last-ditch effort. God, if you don't speak to me tonight, I'm done. And, you know, God has commissioned us to have a tender heart toward one another. But listen, by nature, we can be so preoccupied with our own feelings, our own needs, our own problems. We don't notice somebody even right next to us that's going through a tough time. Would to God we had that sensitivity. Ask them, or you remember you heard somebody saying they had a prayer request about this, and ask them, hey, how are they doing? And listen, I forget a lot more than I remember, but I pray the Holy Spirit would help me when it comes to this. And I see Joseph here. Well, these dreams left them pretty shook. Ordinarily, you know, when you have a dream, the last thing you want to do is try to figure it out. Why? Because if you have to try to figure it out, the Bible gives very little space to dreams. But there's something about some dreams that are so indelibly strong that you don't have to guess whether it has any meaning. It's like apparent. This is different. This is different. This is not your ordinary dream. Anybody that just has a normal dream and they wake up in the morning, they take notes, they try to figure it out and put the pieces together, knock it off. You'll know when it's a dream that has significance. Most dreams are just formed by our minds sorting. Listen, your ear gate, your eye gate, all the different input, it collects loads of data. And your brain has to sort all this stuff out. Even your eyes sort out visual and optics, and they make sense of it. They fill in the blind spot that you have where your optic nerve is. They fill in depth quite different than a camera. You mentioned the idea of the optics. Your eye was made so beautifully, but your brain interprets it in a way that makes sense of it. Well, if you have a lot of stuff going on and you're half paying attention, you hear this, you hear that, there's so much data you just ignore. It's noise. But your brain, if it doesn't dream, what happens is you'll go crazy because you get all that stuff stored up. What a dream does is it takes all those bits and pieces of information and puts it together in some sort of a crazy, nonsensical story that means nothing. It's just filing all that information away so that you wake up fresh and ready to go for a new day to collect a lot more data. If you don't dream, you'll go nuts. They've done studies on this. They keep people from dreaming. They've done this with primates. And they go mad if they're not allowed to dream. Most dreams are just weird. They don't make sense. Don't try to make sense out of them. But you'll know when there's a dream that's a little bit different. And these dreams, these guys knew this was something very significant. They could remember every detail, and it troubled them. They knew it had meaning. And that's the idea.
0: Well, Pastor Lloyd will have more to say about dreams and dreamers and what it all means here in just a moment. This is Bridging the Gap, and here at the halfway point of today's program, I'd like to ask you to do us a small favor. Would you take just a moment today, send Pastor Lloyd an email, let him know you're listening? You know, it means a lot to Pastor Lloyd. It means a lot to all of us here at Bridging the Gap. This is why we even exist, to know that you're part of the listening family and growing in Christ. And when you do, let us know if you've got a prayer request as well. Simply go to bridgegap.org and click the contact tab. Well, let's hand things back over to Pastor Lloyd now for the second half of today's message in Genesis 40 and 41. It's called Small Steps Toward the Unstoppable Purpose of God.
1: And one pastor, I don't know if you watched the news, but he went viral over a particular dream he had, predicting a lot of things coming up with this COVID thing. And his theme was brace yourself, brace yourself. I don't know how many people sent me that. And it went viral, but then he had a few more dreams and conveniently went viral again. And when that happens, I kind of yawn. All right, now the one, I'll take it. You know what? It seemed very genuine. And certainly we are in that kind of a time when we need to be realizing this is not your ordinary history in our nation. I keep telling people, I'm just getting tired of using the word unprecedented, but it's true. Every time I turn around, this is unprecedented. The peace treaty with the Middle East is unprecedented. This COVID thing is unprecedented. This shutdown, everything is unprecedented. So the guy had a good dream, and you know what? Awesome. It's like, we know something's happening. So they said to Joseph, we've each had a dream, and there's no interpreter of it. So Joseph said to them, am I not the best interpreter in the whole world? No, he didn't say that. He says, do not interpretations belong to God? Tell them to me, please. You know, and I love this. The cupbearer's sense of innocence, the baker's sense of guilt, Pharaoh's concerned about the nation. All of this orchestrates something together. And Joseph's humility just says, hey, don't interpretations belong to God? So the chief butler told his dream to Joseph. It said, behold, in my dream, a vine was before me. And in the vine, three branches. And it was as though it budded. Its blossoms shot forth. Its clusters brought forth ripe grapes. And Pharaoh's cup was in my hand. And I took the grapes, pressed them into Pharaoh's cup, placed the cup in Pharaoh's hand. And Joseph said to him, this is the interpretation of the three branches or 3 days. Within 3 days, Pharaoh will lift up your head, restore you to your place, and you will put Pharaoh's cup in his hand according to the former manner in which you were his butler. So the butler gets a favorable interpretation. But Joseph says something in verse 14 that's kind of tragic in a way. But remember me when it is well with you, and please show kindness to me, and make mention of me to Pharaoh, and get me out of this house. For indeed I was stolen away from the land of the Hebrews, and also have done nothing here that they should put me in the dungeon. He doesn't rail against anybody, accuse anybody. He just testifies of his innocence and hopes to be remembered. But when the chief baker saw the interpretation was good, he said to Joseph, well, I was... Also, in my dream, there were three white baskets on my head. In the uppermost basket were all kinds of baked goods for Pharaoh, and the birds ate them out of the basket of my head. And Joseph said, this is the interpretation of it. The three baskets are 3 days. And with 3 days, Pharaoh will lift off your head from you and hang you on a tree, and the birds will eat your flesh from you. Now, you got to appreciate Joseph. He has a dream, he tells his brothers. He doesn't think about whether they're going to like him or not, whether they're going to sell him as a slave to Egypt. He just speaks what he knows is true. And so this is what Joseph does. He does not edit it. He doesn't soften it. He just says it what it is. And I love his candor to do that. You know, shall we not warn people of their sin? And the end of sin is destruction. They can find peace, however, through the gospel of Jesus Christ. Even if it's hard to say things like this, it's true. People always like to twist and editorialize the gospel and say, well, you people think everybody's going to hell but you. You know how they twist things up? They say, no, no, no, we're actually all on the way to hell, and the Lord gave us one rescue. And he didn't have to provide that, but he did. And if there was another way of rescue, why would he send his only son to die such a cruel death? So this rescue is for all. You know, the gospel is for every person to go into all the world. Every tribe, nation, tongue, ethnic group, doesn't matter what color, what background, rich, poor, we are all in need of the truth of the gospel. So Joseph gives the interpretation, and, well, verse 20, it came to pass on the third day, Pharaoh's birthday, that he made a feast for all his servants, and he lifted the head of the chief butler and of the chief baker among his servants. And he restored the chief butler to his butlership again, and he placed the cup in Pharaoh's hands, but he hanged the chief baker as Joseph had interpreted. Yes, yet the chief butler did not remember Joseph, but forgot him. Now let's go back before we go to the remembrance. Pharaoh's birthday has actually been one of those critiqued items by scholars who pronounced oftentimes that they didn't celebrate birthdays. They didn't celebrate birthdays. This is obviously some, you know, addition. It's a story. It's not real. You know, they didn't celebrate birthdays. But in the Rosetta Stone, which was discovered, I think it was in 1946. I'm not sure exactly, but it basically was the language of the hieroglyphics with the other languages that they could actually now compare so they could understand what was actually being said. Well, on this stone, it helped scholars to learn to read the Egyptian hieroglyphics. And on the Rosetta Stone was actually a decree on the celebration of a birthday of a pharaoh. So despite what all the experts said, when the archaeological finding was there, it was obvious that, yeah, they do celebrate birthdays. So once again, another attack on the Bible has died a gruesome death. So many people will challenge the Bible. You'll hear this constantly. Scholars, you know, they pontificate about how the Bible is not accurate, so many contradictions. How could you believe that book? That's all you hear, indoctrination, in some of the universities. I know I experienced it a lot. I had lots of encounters with professors over this stuff, and I'm just a baby Christian learning stuff. And the inaccuracies that were given were astounding. The misconstruing simple things in the Bible was appalling. Well, so it happened just as Joseph predicted. Verse 23 is the tragic, sad ending of this chapter. And it really is sad. The chief butler did not remember Joseph, but forgot him. I can relate.

0: important years. You know, whatever geopolitically is going on at the time, whatever's happening back home, what he's going through, look, we're not told all the details, but we are told, and this is something, as a young believer, it was embedded in my heart, and boy, did I need it many times. Trust in the Lord with all your heart and lean not on your own understanding. In all your ways acknowledge him, and he will direct your paths. Biggest lesson for Joseph here is wait in the Lord. Listen, I waited for years crying out to God for my son who was lost and his mind fried and full disability. His little dog tag said atheist. I mean, no, you know better. He memorized so many verses. He knew the Bible better than most of my elders when he was 9 years old. And our hearts broke when he rebelled and he went his way. And, you know, of course, you beat yourself up. Lord, what did I do wrong? What did I do wrong? Parents do that. How long we prayed for him and waited. And God, you know, after 20-some years, he returned and, you know, he was damaged by then. But God just began to do something in him and stir him up again. And I'm so thankful for so many of you that, you know, knew him and tried to reach out to him. You could tell there was some things in his life. And then the Lord took him. We waited for so long, and we'd hoped and prayed God would use him in ministry. And even finding and feeling like this could have not been an accident, realizing that, you know, he was in such a bad way. What did we miss? What could have we done differently? And yet at the same time, you realize, Lord, you are actually using him in ministry in some ways. It's changed us, my wife and I, in ways that I can't even describe. You know, maybe you're waiting for the deliverance of some people in your life. I'm still praying for those that once served God here and now have totally repudiated Christianity. And you go, Lord, how is this possible? But you pray that it won't be the end.
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2: Pastor Lloyd, let me ask you a pretty direct question. Should a Christian be afraid of Satan?
0: Well, we can certainly take him seriously because we're told to. He's our adversary, according to Peter. He walks around like a roaring lion, seeking whom he may devour, so we shouldn't be careless. But afraid? Absolutely not. Our confidence is in the Lord Jesus Christ. And when I think of how God worked through the life of Joseph, with all the evil that happened to him, God still was sovereign in all those things.
2: So there's a difference between being aware of spiritual warfare and being obsessed with it.
0: Yeah, a huge difference. Christians can give the enemy far too much credit. Scripture calls us to be watchful, to resist him, to put on the armor of God. But with our eyes are on Jesus, that's the key.
2: And that's something I appreciate about our October resource of the month here. Despite the title, God's Devil really isn't a book designed to make us more fascinated with Satan, right?
0: No. Dr. Lutzer, who writes this book, points us toward the sovereignty and greatness of God. In fact, yes, Satan's activity is real, but his defeat is certain. And even everything he does, because of what Jesus accomplished, it's all going to lead to the cross, the resurrection, and there's no victory for Satan in the end.
2: And that's encouraging, and that's the hope that we have here when it comes to Bridging the Gap and what we do here for the Word of God. We want to encourage you to put your eyes on Jesus. And this month that

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2: It's 6:27. It's 57 degrees.
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4: Today's Wisdom for Women is Proverbs 19, verses 18 through 19. Discipline your children while there is hope. If you don't, you will ruin their lives. Short-tempered people must pay their own penalty. If you rescue them once, you will have to do it again. Adam Clark says, "This is a hard precept for a parent. Nothing affects the heart of a parent so much as a child's cries and tears. But it is better that the child may be caused to cry when the correction may be healthful to his soul, than that the parent should cry afterwards when the child has grown to man's estate and his evil habits are sealed for life." Duke Wellington commented, "The thing that impresses me most about America is the way parents obey their children. So sad." Recently, my friend Christy stayed with us for a few days with her three small children. It was a blessing to see what a loving and wise mother she is. What I loved was that they had freedom to just be children, and yet, even the four-year-old boy understood there are boundaries. This was clear in the moment when her son crossed the boundary and was too rough with his little sister. Christy intervened. She not only stopped the bad behavior, but she took the time to explain why and to pray with him. Accidents like spilled milk or broken cups were dealt with like they should be, like accidents. But issues of character and kindness and truth and right were dealt with quickly, lovingly, and yet firmly. Good job, Christy. This is Debbie Bryson praying that the practical wisdom of God's Word will make you wise.
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1: Unholy, unloving, unforgiving, slanderers, without self-control, brutal, despisers of good, traitors, headstrong, haughty, lovers of pleasure rather than lovers of God, having a form of godliness but denying its power, and from such people turn away. For of this sort are those who creep into households and make captives of gullible women, loaded down with sins, led away by various lusts, always learning and never able to come to the knowledge of the truth. Now, as Jannes and Jambres resisted Moses, so do these also resist the truth. Men of corrupt minds disapprove concerning the faith, but they will progress no further, for their folly will be manifest to all, as theirs also was in verse 13 there. But evil men and impostors will grow worse and worse, deceiving and being deceived. That's what we're seeing today, this deception among people. In chapter 4 of 2 Timothy, the time's going to come when they're not going to endure sound doctrine. Who's he talking to? The church. But according to their own desires, because they have itching ears, they're going to heap up from themselves teachers, and they will turn their ears away from the truth and be turned aside to fables or fairy tales. Isn't that interesting? I'm looking for a teacher that's going to tell me what I want to hear. What about what God is saying and what we need to hear? For Demas has forsaken me, having loved this present world, and has departed for Thessalonica, Crescens for Galatia, Titus for Dalmatia. Alexander the coppersmith did me much harm. May the Lord repay him according to his works. You also must beware of him, for he has greatly resisted our words. At my first defense, no one stood with me, but all forsook me. May it not be charged against them. That's Paul. Paul poured his heart into people, and when he needed them most, many just departed from him. They left him. They were afraid. That's the message for next week. A friend loves at all times. How important that is. That's why Paul said that we aren't to forsake the assembling together of the brethren. We're not to forsake this. This is so important, especially in the day. What day? As the day gets closer to the Lord's return. Absolutely. And is it tough? Yeah, but Paul wants us to press on. He wants Timothy to press on. And think about it for a minute. Rome had all the power, right? Rome had all the control. And where is Rome today, and where is Jesus Christ today? You see, the gospel is still there. Jesus is alive. The power of Rome is gone. Now, will it be revived in the last days? Yeah, it says, the Bible says that it will. But how long is that going to last? And the kingdom of God will last forever. You see the difference? What are we afraid of? And so don't be afraid. And you have to put things into perspective. We have to look at how the Lord has sustained us through it all. Look at the things he's brought us through in the past to give us strength for the days that we're living in. It's hard to fight against this evil, isn't it? Because they will put you down. They will mock you. They will make fun of you. They will say you are intolerant. But they're not saying that about you. They're saying that about the Lord. That's the reality. And if God has saved us, can he not sustain us? Absolutely, he can sustain us. And he gives us everything we need to walk accordingly. And it's not according to our works, which I think is important. The things we do not save us, guys. And I think it's so important for us to understand that we are saved by grace. In fact, Romans 11:6. And if by grace, then it is no longer works. Otherwise, grace is no longer grace. But if it is of works, it is no longer grace, otherwise works is no longer work. What does grace mean? You see, I think that's where we get messed up. Grace means we don't deserve it. It's a free gift. If I'm doing something then for you, then you owe me. That's works. I get paid for my services. If it's grace, then it's a free gift. And that's the difference. If you add works to grace, any bit of work, just even one, then it's no longer grace. God owes you heaven. You see, it's as simple as that. For by grace you've been saved, Paul said, through faith. And that not of yourselves is a gift of God, not of works. Why? Because we would boast about it. Isn't that true? Just watch sporting events. It's about me. Yeah. Look what I've done. Or is it about God? God has enabled us to do everything. And so for Paul, he knows that he's going to be put to death shortly. And then he speaks something interesting here about Jesus abolishing death. Well, wait a minute, you're going to be put to death. Well, yeah, physical death. We're all aware of that. The death rate is still one per person. Sometimes people, you know, their heart stops, they die, and they bring them back. But eventually they're going to die again. Lazarus, God raised him from the dead. He died again. What is God talking about? He's talking about the sting of death is gone. That's what Paul is saying here. Jesus removed it. Why? To be absent from the body is what? To be present with the Lord. The minute the EEG is gone, my heart stops, I'm with the Lord. At that moment. And so the sting is removed. In fact, it's interesting because the Bible doesn't speak about Christians dying. What does it say? It says they go to sleep. There's not the death because we're not separated from anything. To be absent from the body, present with the Lord immediately. So don't be afraid, Timothy. God has taken that sting of death away. No matter what happens to you, you give people the good news because our fate is sealed. And their fate is sealed outside of Christ. Our fate is sealed in Christ. We go to be with them. Their fate is sealed outside of Christ. They'll spend eternity apart from him. We need to give them the gospel. They need to get saved. You know, that should be the passion of our lives, to share that gospel. I'm not ashamed of it, Paul said in verse 12, because my hope is in the Lord. And again, the sufferings that he faced. For this reason, I also suffer these things for the gospel. That's what he's talking about. And I know I keep saying that, but I don't think a lot of Christians understand this. They think that the Christian life is a playground, and we just go around and tiptoe through the tulips, and everything is nice. But if you are living the Christian faith, Paul said, all who desire, like I said, to live godly in Christ Jesus will suffer persecution, because your light will expose the darkness, and they will try to put that darkness out, just like they did with Pastor Hibbs. They're trying to put that light out. They're trying to squelch it, but he's not going to let it go out because he knows Jesus, and that light's going to shine. We're in a war. The battle is the souls of people who don't know Jesus. That's who we're fighting for, to see them saved. Because the devil is trying to destroy them, and Jesus wants them to have life, abundant life, everlasting life. And it is a battle. That's what Paul in 2 Corinthians 4, verses 8 through 12. He said, we're hard-pressed on every side, yet not crushed. We're perplexed, but not in despair. Persecuted, but not forsaken. Struck down, but not destroyed. Always carrying about in the body the dying of the Lord Jesus, that the life of Jesus also may be manifested in our body. For we who live are always delivered to death for Jesus' sake, that the life of Jesus also may be manifested in our mortal flesh. So then death is working in us, but life in you. You know, how could Paul endure all those things? I mean, we see all that he suffered through in the book of Acts, all he went through and in his letters. How could he endure all those things? Because he had a correct perspective on the situation. He goes on in 2 Corinthians 4, verses 16 through 18, where he says, therefore we do not lose heart, even though our outward man is perishing, yet the inward man is being renewed day by day. For our light affliction, which is but for a moment, is working for us a far more exceeding and eternal weight of glory, while we do not look at the things which are seen, but at the things which are not seen. For the things which are seen are temporary, but the things which are not seen are eternal. We need to have eternal perspective on things. He knew that these bodies of flesh would pass away, but he knew he would spend eternity with the Lord. And he's trying to encourage Timothy. Remember what verse 8 says here in 2 Timothy 1. Therefore, do not be ashamed of the testimony of our Lord, nor of me as prisoner, but share with me in the sufferings for the gospel according to the power of God. And I think God is trying to do the same with us, encouraging us. Don't be so focused on the temporary. Look at the eternal. Look at people with the backdrop of eternity in mind. Where are they going? Because that's really the most important thing really in our lives. I know where I'm going. You know where you're going. But what about that person who doesn't know Jesus? And Paul said, I know whom I have believed. Now, it's important to know what you believe, right? We all should know what we believe, or people are going to trip you up. 2 Timothy 2:15, Paul said, be diligent to present yourself approved to God, a worker who does not need to be ashamed, rightly dividing the word of truth. You need to cut God's word straight. You need to, you don't add to it, don't take away from it. Don't make it say what you want it to say. Hear what God is saying to you. That's important to know what you believe. But Paul says, I know who I believe. Who does he believe? Jesus. That's the most important thing in our lives. You know, Christianity is unlike any other religions of the world. It's not only built on the teaching of Christ, but it's built upon the person of Jesus Christ. You look at Buddhism and Confucianism and Islam, Mormonism, Jehovah's Witnesses, and those founders of those movements are all dead. Jesus is alive. Now we're getting ready in a few weeks to prepare for Resurrection Sunday, Good Friday, Resurrection Sunday. He's alive, and he lives in us through the Holy Spirit. And our desire is to know him more and more, isn't it? Because the more we know of him, the more we can trust in him. It's hard to trust in someone you don't know. You know, you've seen those videos where, you know, they would have these things at work where trusting in your fellow coworkers, and you close your eyes and fold your hands and you're going to fall backwards and let them catch you. I saw this one video. It was awesome. All these people, all his fellow coworkers are standing behind him. He's got his hands folded, his eyes are closed, and they're ready to catch him, and he falls forward on his face. You really need to know what you're doing, right? Or you're going to end up a mess. And so many Christians have, what am I supposed to do in this life? Well, what has God told us to do? Follow him. But I'm not really good at sharing my faith. Just share with them what God has done in your life. You don't have to be a teacher of God's word, but can you share what God has shared with you? It's as simple as that. It's the good news, right? I mean, if you watch any news today, it's hard to find good news, right? Why? Because it doesn't sell. People love to be irritated and mad. And I don't care, you know, if it's our local stations or national stations or Fox News. Fox News does the same thing, right? They get you mad. They get you irritated at what's going on in the world. But do they give any solutions? Here's the thing. We have the solution. And that's Jesus, right? Now, I'm not saying we can't be aware of things that are going on in the world. But be very careful, because if you spend all your time in the news and not the good news, you're going to be very mad, angry, irritated. It's as simple as that. And Paul believed upon Jesus as his Lord and Savior. He knew that God would keep him safe and protect him until his time had ended. And he knew his days were very short. He was going to go home to be with the Lord. And what a great perspective to have. Lord, I don't know how many days I have left, but Lord, use me to the fullest until that day comes. It could be a month, a year, 10 years, 20 years, 30 years. I don't know about 30 years for me, but you know what I mean. Spurgeon said, "Know thyself," said the heathen philosopher, "that is well, but that knowledge may only lead a man to hell. Know Christ," says the Christian philosopher, "know him, and then you shall know yourself. And this shall certainly lead you to heaven, for the knowledge of Christ Jesus is saving knowledge." Yeah. And I'll give you how this is played out in real life. Just go, "Oh, come on, you know, those are just stories." But this is real life. Several years ago, an Alabama school bus driver named Charles Poland was shot to death trying to protect his kids from a crazed man seeking a hostage. Poland has been hailed a hero in Dale County, Alabama. When his wife was interviewed, she spoke of nights on the porch where she and Charles would sip coffee while they watched the sunset. She quoted the reporter their favorite Bible verse. It's 2 Timothy 1:12. "For this reason, I also suffer these things. Nevertheless, I'm not ashamed, for I know whom I have believed and am persuaded that he is able to keep what I have committed to him until that day." Lydia Poland commented of this verse, "That is what I hold on to right now. God knows. He's the only one who can bring closure to my heart right now, and her faith should be commended." She not only knows the words of 2 Timothy 1:12, she knows what it means. Man, make no mistake about it, Paul suffered tremendously for his faith. And life isn't always easy. It's not always fair. And it doesn't always make sense. But we have to have our hope in Christ. He committed his life to him, and Paul triumphed. And I think Lydia Poland had that same confidence in the Lord. And that's what Paul is saying to Timothy here. Stand tall and suffer. And it's just the reality of standing tall for Jesus. You're going to get hit. But how can we accomplish that, though? Well, we talked about it some already, but it's the second point. Keep the faith. Look at it here in 2 Timothy chapter 1, verses 13 and 14. "Hold fast the pattern of sound words which you have heard from me in faith and love which are in Christ Jesus, that good things which was committed to you keep by the Holy Spirit who dwells in us." You know, keep in mind, Timothy was struggling. He was afraid. He was nervous, ashamed of the gospel because of persecution. And yeah, it's easy to relate to Timothy. So how do we keep the faith? It's not complicated. You don't have to know Hebrew. You don't have to know Greek to understand it. Paul said to Timothy very clearly, "Hold fast the pattern of sound doctrine." Why? Why will we have to hold fast the sound doctrine? Because if he doesn't, someone will take that faith away from you. And Paul is going to deal with those who are trying to snatch away healthy or sound doctrine. The false teachers with their false doctrine, or these doctrines of demons, Paul says. It will cause some to depart from the faith because of these unhealthy teachings, these demonic doctrines. In fact, in 2 Timothy 1:15, listen to what he says. "This you know, that all those in Asia have turned away from me, among whom are Phygellus and Hermogenes." You know, we don't know anything about these men except that what we're told here, but they were leaders in the church and well-known even there in Ephesus. And when Paul speaks of Asia, he's not speaking of the far eastern continent, but the Roman province of Asia, or mostly modern-day Turkey. And Ephesus was located in the Roman province of Asia. So Timothy is aware of these men and what took place and the situation and all. And he says, Timothy, Paul says, don't be swayed by these men. Hold tight to the pattern of ministry that Paul had sketched out for him when he was with him. Keep feeding the flock healthy words or sound doctrine, not words of man or world's philosophies. And many today seem to be drifting away from sound doctrine and replaced with garbage, with entertainment. And many churches across America have been atheological, or they are without any solid theological convictions. When you say Jesus is the only way, you're in trouble. Because the world says, man, you're very judgmental. You're very unloving. How could you say Jesus is the only way? I didn't. Jesus did. I am the way, the truth, and the life. No man comes to the Father except through me. So you have a problem with that. You need to get in contact with him. Well, how do I get in contact with God? Through his word. You read the Gospel of John, and you tell me that there are other ways to God, then you haven't been listening to Jesus. Well, I can't hear him. Then read the Gospel of John out loud, and you will hear him. Because he's speaking. What tends to be important in many churches are the latest fads or the newest technique to grow a church. I can't tell you the last time someone called looking for a church to attend and they asked me, what do you teach? Do you teach from the Bible? I find that fascinating that people aren't interested in that. Guys would be say, how many single women do you have in the church? Ladies would say, how many single men do you have in the church? And I'm not kidding. I'm not kidding. It doesn't matter what I teach, but how many singles do you have in your church? Are you kidding me? Come on. And there's the danger. And Paul says to Timothy, hold on to sound doctrine, healthy doctrine. Don't let go of it and teach it to others. And that's important. One pastor said during a radio interview some years ago, what is particularly tragic about the many scandals that plague evangelicalism today is the fact that so many churches and so many individuals who call themselves Christian have little concern for biblical truth and biblical standards of living. In the name of love, understanding, and peace within the church and with society, almost any theology is accepted, or at least not challenged, no matter how much it may contradict Scripture. Yeah, he nailed that. Absolutely. You know, once you don't have biblical truth, then you don't have biblical standards for living. You do whatever you want because you don't have biblical truth. But when you have biblical truth, it tells you how we're to live out our faith. And again, you look at churches today that accept any kind of immoral behavior, and you go, well, then there must not be biblical truth within that church. When you see churches that allow homosexuals, transgenders to be leaders within the church, you know that they are not teaching biblical truth because you look at their biblical lifestyles. It's simple. There was a church or a church youth leader that came up to this pastor one day and said, I'm trying to figure out the way God judges sin. He said, the best I can figure it, I assume he grades on the curve like they do at school. You know, 70% is a good passing grade. And the pastor said, I had bad news for him. God has a standard and it's not 70%. It's 100%. James 2:10 says, for whoever keeps the whole law and yet stumbles at just one point is guilty of breaking all of it. So if you're going to live by the law, the standard is 100%. You got to keep 100% of it. I guarantee you already broke it. Ivory soap is 99.44% pure. That's still not the standard that God accepts. It's 100%. And that's why salvation by grace is so important. We don't deserve this gift from God, but he freely gives it to us. But 52% of Christians have a works-oriented means of salvation. 50%. It's hard to say that they're Christian, I'm sorry to say. Because if you really think you can work your way into heaven, you've got another guess coming here. It's totally wrong. You can't work your way into heaven. I can't understand how people can read the scriptures and come to the conclusion that it's Jesus and works. Works don't save us. Our good works identify us with Christ. We do those things because we love the Lord. That's as simple as that. But when you, again, move away from the truths of God found in the Word of God, there's no moral compass to guide you. Well, what guides me? It's kind of like in the book of Judges. Everyone does what's right in their own eyes because there's really no king on the throne of their hearts. And we tend to go by experience. And there's nothing wrong with experiencing God. We all experience God every day.

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If you would like a personal copy of this message, mention today's date when you contact us. 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Until next time, may the Lord nourish you with His sustaining word.

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2: Welcome to The Word for Today, featuring the Bible teaching ministry of Pastor Chuck Smith, founder of the Calvary Chapel Movement. This radio program is a chapter-by-chapter, verse-by-verse study through the entire Bible. And on today's edition of The Word for Today, Pastor Chuck continues his message, The Book of Beginnings, as we pick up in Genesis chapter 1, verse 1. And now, with today's study, here's Pastor Chuck.
3: Shall we now turn in our Bibles to Genesis chapter 1, verse 1. The word Genesis in Hebrew means beginning. And so it is the book of the beginnings. And in Genesis we find the beginning of the universe, first of all. And then the beginning of the life forms within the universe. The beginning of man, the beginning of sin and death. Then we find the beginning of God's redemptive program by the beginning of a nation. The majority of the book of Genesis has to do with God's redemptive plan by immediately narrowing down in the genealogies to one family, from which family all the nations of the world are to be blessed. Now, at various places in the book of Genesis, we will be given a listing of the genealogies of the people that were born and the ages that they lived and all. Let me say at the outset that God did not intend to give us a complete genealogical record of all of the families of the earth. Though Adam and Eve had many sons and daughters, their first two sons were listed because they were significant. Other sons and daughters were not listed. But then there came a son when they were 130 years old whose name was Seth. And he was listed because it was from Seth that we are going to follow a line. Now, Seth had many sons and daughters that are not listed. Only one is listed because that is where the line is going to fall. And so each of them, though they had many sons and daughters, they are not a part of the record because they have nothing to do with the redemptive story of God. We are coming down from Adam on a certain genealogical line to Abraham. And that's the purpose, really, of these genealogical studies, to show you the line from Adam on down to Abraham. But many of the sons and daughters, no record, no names, nothing, because they are not important to the story of redemption. Just those families that have to do with the redemption of man are really followed. Some of them are followed just a few generations, such as Cain's, but then it's dropped because they really do not follow down into the redemptive plan of God. So inasmuch as the word Genesis means beginning, it is only appropriate that the book begins with the words, "In the beginning, God." When was that? How long ago was that? Our minds cannot even fathom or grasp. I can understand that infinity does exist. I surely can't understand infinity. I cannot understand timelessness, eternity. I cannot comprehend space. I can understand that it just goes out there. I can understand that time can go back and there is no beginning. I can understand that time will go out and there is no ending. But to really comprehend it is beyond my capacity, my limited faculties. In the beginning, God. You can't go back any further than that. Now, there are certain people that would like to just eliminate the last word. They really don't want to retain God in their conscience or in their minds, because their actions are opposed to what God has declared. And thus the fool has said in his heart, there is no God. And the Bible in Romans chapter 1 speaks of them as professing themselves to be wise, they have become fools, changing the glory of an incorruptible God, fashioning their gods like after corruptible beasts and creeping things. And because they did not want to retain God in their minds, God gave them over to minds that were reprobate, void of God. But if I eliminate God, I've got a big problem. In the beginning, what? In the beginning, a mass of gases floating in space. Well, that's not the beginning. Where did the mass of gases come from? Where did the space come from? Now, it seems that ultimately every child will ask you, where did God come from? And for that, we have no adequate answer. He always existed. He is self-existent. He has existed from the beginning. But when I say in the beginning God, I recognize that the whole universe is not just here by accidental compression of gases and explosions and cooling off and the forming of planetary systems and a particular planet with special atmospheric conditions and hydrology kind of conditions that have made it possible to support a form of life upon it. It just so happened that the Earth was 93 million miles away from the sun. It just so happened that the atmosphere became a combination of nitrogen and oxygen in a just so happened balance of about 79 to 20 with a 1% of variant gases. It just so happened that around the Earth there was a blanket of ozone. It just so happened that there was a magnetic force also that is circulating around the Earth, also protecting it from the cosmic rays. And it just so happened that there is about a 2/3 water to 1/3 landmass ratio. And it just so happened that in that water there was a fortuitous combination of molecules of protein that happened to come together in just the right time, at the right place, in the right proportions, under the right pressure, and under the right heat, and so forth. And spontaneously, these generated into a first cell. But what is the chance of that just so happening? And if you really go ahead to figure it out, you'll find that the chances are extremely rare indeed. In fact, the chances are so great that it couldn't have happened just so. Within the universe, we can clearly see a design. Certainly when we get to the human body, we can see a design as we study the various aspects of the human body, the bloodstream, the nervous system, and all of these apparatuses that God has built in, all the checks and balances and all. They all cry out of design, the fact of design, and you cannot have design without the designer. In the beginning, the designer. In the beginning, God. An all-intelligent, all-wise being. And that is much easier for me to comprehend and to believe than it is for me to believe that the whole thing is just a vast series of accidental combinations. Because the chance of those accidental combinations are too remote. If you really get down to it, and you want to study just the first protein molecule, you'll find that the chance factors for just the protein molecule are so great that if they are correct, and of course they keep making the Earth older. When I was in school, I was taught the Earth was 2 billion years old. Now the latest discoveries, and they're really not discoveries, they're just necessities that have arisen as they realize more and more how complex life forms are, that they realize that they could not have spontaneously generated in just 6 billion years, and so now they say the Earth is 10 billion years old. And so when I went to school, the Earth was 2 billion years old, now it's 10 billion years old, but I really didn't go to school that long ago. But even at 10 billion years, grant them 10 billion years. That isn't enough time for the proper circumstances and the proper conditions and all to accidentally put together the first protein molecule. Even if you were putting these combinations together at the rate of 1 billion per second, it's impossible for me to believe. At one time I thought, well, maybe I am an atheist. And then I just couldn't handle that. It was harder not to believe in God than it was to believe in God. If you try to deny the existence of God in the beginning, then you have no basis to start from, and it just leaves you totally without a foundation. In the beginning, God. Now, the Bible doesn't tell us when that was, just the beginning. In the beginning, God created the heavens and the earth. The word created is the Hebrew word bara, which speaks of creating something out of nothing. A capacity that only God has. Man cannot bara. We cannot out of nothing create something. We create with the idea of asa, the Hebrew word asa, which is the assembling together of existing materials. Now, the word asa is used in much of the creative acts here in the book of Genesis. The assembling of an order from pre-existing materials. But the existing materials from which the things were assembled were originally created. And how long ago, we don't know. In the beginning, God created the heavens and the earth. But the earth was without form and void, and darkness was upon the face of the deep, and the Spirit of God moved over the face of the waters. Now, it is inconsistent with the nature of God to create something without form and void, to create something wasted and desolate. And thus, many Bible scholars see a time gap between verses 1 and 2 of Genesis. A time gap between in the beginning, God created the heavens and the earth, and the next verse, which declares, and the earth was without form and void, and darkness was upon the face of the deep. In Isaiah, the 45th chapter, it declares that God did not create the earth without form and void, but he created it to be inhabited. Now, there are several fields of thought concerning creation, and each one of them has its own peculiar problems. There are arguments for and against each concept. There is what is called theistic evolution, the acknowledging that God began everything but then set it free to evolve. He formed the first protein molecule, but then he let it free to evolve into many forms of life. Acknowledging God in the beginning, but then it is sort of a God who is removed from his creation because now the creation develops on its own evolutionary processes. with God's hand having been removed. There is the theory that all of this happened just about between 6 and 10,000 years ago. And the universe in actuality is not any older than 10,000 years. That all of the guesstimates of man for the long period of time are just that, guesstimates of man. They are without proof. They are only theories. And that in reality, the universe is extremely young universe rather than an old universe as would be supposed. That the only reason why the scientists have sought to propound an old universe theory is to harmonize with the evolutionary theory, which would demand an old universe, because surely all of the life forms could not have evolved in a 10,000 year period. And that the fossils, rather than having been laid down over aeons of time, were actually laid down in one great cataclysm, the flood. And that the flood more accurately accounts for the fossil record than aeons of time during the evolutionary processes of the world. It is interesting that, as far as we can ascertain, there is not any current fossils being embedded in the strata of the earth. That most of the mammals and leaves and everything else disintegrate and disorganize. That there are not fossils really being formed on the ocean floors. That there is that process of disintegration and incrustation on the ocean floor that takes place, but not the developing of fossils now. So if the ocean is not presently developing a column of fossils, then what were the circumstances that caused it to develop this long column of fossils in the past? Of course, there are trees that grow up through several of the stratas of the fossilized forms. And how could one tree grow up through several millions of years? If you look at the fossil orders and the stratas in which they exist, it's difficult to explain how that you can have trees that grow up right through several millions of years of these fossil forms. How is it that you have the footprint of a man within the footprint of a dinosaur if the dinosaurs were extinct long before man ever inhabited the earth? There is an interesting new book called Earth in Upheaval by Velikovsky, which is a great treatise against uniformitarianism, which is the basis of the evolutionary theory. And he points out in this new book, Earth's in Upheaval, how that there is definite evidence of a great cataclysm that has taken place upon the earth that suddenly destroyed masses of animal forms and all kinds of bones mixed together from the various kinds of animals that do not have a natural habitat together, which are naturally enemies, but yet their bones broken and crushed, mixed together in caves in England and in other places, showing that they were thrown in there violently by force and were buried in the sand together, and that there was some great cataclysm, a testimony against uniformitarianism. Now, basically, the evolutionary thesis is that all of the processes that are going on today have been going on for millions of years, so that any of the life forms and all can be understood by the processes today. That there has been a uniformity to the whole cycles of life from the time that the planet first cooled sufficiently for the water bodies to be formed and all, and that all things are going on in a uniform way. Well, the book Earth's in Upheaval is just a very powerful demonstration against that particular theory. If you destroy that theory, then you've really destroyed the evolutionary theory, and that's why so many scientists, just without really good reason, cry out against Immanuel Velikovsky's works. But more and more, his works are being tested and proved to be quite accurate indeed. There are those who say that the days of Genesis were geological eras, that the word day, yom, in the Hebrew has a variety of meanings, which indeed is true. It is used some 1,100 times in the

0: God created the plant life upon the earth in the third geological era and did not have the sun really shining in its position on the earth until the fourth geological era, how did the plant life survive for a whole geological era without the sun? And if God created man in the sixth geological era, and he rested in the seventh geological era, it means that Adam would have been kicked out of the garden at the earliest, the eighth geological era, and thus was much older than the 912 years or whatever is ascribed to Adam's lifespan. So that creates problems too.
1: We'll return with more of our verse-by-verse Bible study in the book of Genesis on our next broadcast. Join us again next time as Pastor Chuck continues his verse-by-verse study through the Bible. That's right here on the next edition of The Word for Today.
0: May the Lord bring you into a special consciousness of His presence, of His love, of His interest in your life. And may you walk in the consciousness of God's grace and be led by His Spirit. May you come into a new relationship with God, a very personal relationship with God. In Jesus' name.

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2: From a young age, singing, "He's got the whole world in his hands," we only begin to comprehend the all-powerful creator of heaven and earth. But today on Simple Truths, Pastor Xavier Reese highlights the one thing God remains powerless to do: enter man's heart uninvited.
3: God's omnipotence is evident as he spoke into existence the creation. He said, "Let there be light," and there was light, Genesis 1:3. He created from nothing. Light be, boom, light. Now that's power. He made everything from nothing. The word for create is the word bara in Genesis 1:1. Means from nothing. The phrase ex nihilo means created out of nothing, not out of existing material. So he spoke it into being. Now that's power. From nothing. The innate power of anything God created is but a minute speck of his power that created it. Have you thought about that? If you see something powerful, Niagara Falls, or the other falls, I can't think, in Africa, but they make Niagara Falls look like nothing. And you see all that power. God created that. So whatever you see on this earth, whatever you get to see, if you can get a telescope way out there and you're in awe of it, just think, the God who created this has to be much more powerful than what you've seen. Listen to Psalm 107, 25 through 29. "For he commands and raises the stormy wind. He lifts up the waves of the sea. They mount up to the heavens. They go down again to the depths. The souls melt because of trouble. They reel to and fro and stagger like a drunken man and are at their wit's end. Then they cry unto the Lord in their trouble, and he brings them out of their distress. He calms the storm so that its waves are still." Jesus says to the wind at the Sea of Galilee, "Be muzzled." Boom. Who's this man? Even the winds obey him. Now you may be able to tell your wife, "Turn the air conditioner off." But you don't say, you don't open the door and say, "Hey, wind, stand still." You don't do that. The parting of the Red Sea is a classic example. Drowning the entire Egyptian army in Exodus 15:4. Now, he never forces the will of man to be saved, but his power is irresistible. It's amazing. He never violates our free will to go to heaven, but his power is irresistible on every other plane. Isaiah declares that

0: His counsel shall stand and do all. Listen, his good pleasure. So whatever God does is good. God doesn't do things to make people suffer or squirm, but what he does is good. He has eternity in mind. And he's working in the midst of this fallen world to bring about his purposes and his will done.
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3: Hi, this is Steve from Calvary Chapel of Manitowoc, and I'd like to invite you to join us as we study through God's Word on Thursday evenings at 7 p.m. and on Sunday mornings at 10 a.m. Calvary Chapel is located at 1208 South 10th Street in Manitowoc.

God began the material blessings on the people after they got into their nation. He formed their nation, and they were faithful to him in the beginning, and it brought blessings, material blessings. They became more enamored. They fell in love with the material blessings and forgot about the God who gave them the blessings. And the things they owned them. God no longer owned them. They were driven by the things they owned rather than the one who really owned them. They forgot God.

0: You know, we're foolish to think that we can gamble with God and win. The Lord loves us enough to tell us ahead of time what we can expect from either rejecting His Lordship or choosing rather to obey Him and listen to His warnings. Now, the Lord had warned Israel that if they were not careful to nurture their relationship with Him and drive out and keep out all the idolatrous abominations and nations, that even the very blessings He allowed them to have would ultimately be a snare to them, barbs in the eyes, as described in the book of Numbers, because they would inevitably compromise with the enemy. And you can never win when you turn your back on the one that truly loves you and will protect you in the end. So, let's turn our face toward Jesus Christ, set our gaze as flint upon our Savior, and go for another walk in the light together with Pastor Bill Gallatin.
1: Let's look at verse 6 of Isaiah 44. Here's God speaking again. Thus saith the Lord, the King of Israel. Interesting here, Jesus Christ in 1 Timothy 1:17 is referred to as the King of Israel, our great King. Thus saith the Lord, the King. For any, you know, nation or kingdom, there's only one King. Thus saith the Lord, the King of Israel. And then the New Testament says Jesus is the King of Israel. Now here you have God the Father speaking, and notice, and His Redeemer, the Lord of hosts. I am the first and I am the last. Beside me there is no God. This person speaking here says, I'm the King and the Redeemer, and beside me there's no other God in the universe that ever can be. And who as I shall call and shall declare it and set it in order for me, since I appointed the ancient people? And the things that are coming and shall come, let them show unto them. Fear ye not, neither be afraid. Have not I told thee from that time and have declared it? You are even my witnesses. Is there a God beside me? Yea, there is no God. I know not any. They that make a graven image are all of them worthless, vanity, and their delectable things shall not profit. And they are their own witnesses. They see not nor know that they may be ashamed. Who hath formed a god or a molten, a graven image that is profitable for nothing? So here's God Almighty in the Old Testament speaking, beside me there's no other God, there never will be, there was never one before me, there's no other Savior beside me, this person that's speaking. Now I'd like you to turn to Titus chapter 2 and look what the Holy Spirit tells us in Titus, the same Holy Spirit that spoke through Hosea and Isaiah concerning God. And you might just want to show the Mormons and the Jehovah Witnesses, the young people that come to your door, the sweet older Jehovah Witness, and always the younger Jehovah Witness are usually training one of them. And they come very polite. But they're trying to proselyte you and deceive you and not lead you to Jesus, but get you to join their cult, their group. And that's a sign of a cult. When they put pressure on you to join their group rather than just lead you to Jesus Christ. Now look at verse 13 of Titus chapter 2. Notice what the Spirit of God is saying through Paul to young Timothy. We're to be looking for that blessed hope. What is the blessed hope? And the glorious appearing of the great God and our Savior, Jesus Christ. Whoa, 750 years earlier, this same person saying there is no other God. This person is speaking through Isaiah and Hosea in the first person saying, I am God. Beside me, there's no other God. There should be no other God after me. There's been no God before me. There will be no Savior. I am the only Savior. And here it says, it's Jesus Christ. Now you see, either the Bible can't be trusted and is contradicting itself and you've got two gods and two saviors, or it's Jesus Christ that's speaking in the Old Testament, you see, in his pre-incarnate state. the everlasting Son, God Almighty. Now here's Jesus again speaking through God the Father by the Spirit through Hosea in 725 BC in verse 4 of Hosea 13. I am the Lord thy God from the land of Egypt. Thou shalt know no God but me, for there's no Savior beside me. Now, some 60 years after Jesus Christ was crucified, or 30 years after he's crucified, the Spirit of God says that Jesus Christ is the great God and Savior. You see, so they're the same. And you just kind of lay that on the Mormons and the Jehovah's Witnesses, let them walk away. Now, they may act like, our Bible doesn't say that. Now, our experts say this, this, and that. But once you say that to them, they're going to have to think about that. And you don't know. See, the Holy Spirit can take that, and those kids can go back home at night, and they can't go to sleep at night. They're going to say, "What? What's our elders been telling us?" And you might be the instrument to free them from that cult. And so here God's saying, no golden bull or golden statue or some relic around your neck led you out of Egypt. Some inanimate object made out of gold or silver. I led you out. I did know thee in the wilderness, in the land of great drought. According to their pasture, so were they filled. They were filled and their heart was exalted. Therefore, they have forgotten me. As God began the material blessings on the people after they got into their nation, he formed their nation, and they were faithful to him in the beginning, and it brought blessings, material blessings. They became more enamored. They fell in love with the material blessings and forgot about the God who gave them the blessings. And the things they owned them. God no longer owned them. They were driven by the things they owned rather than the one who really owned them. They forgot God. Deuteronomy chapter 4, verse 23 through 26. You remember Moses warns them, when you come into the land, take heed that when the blessings of God begin to come upon you in your new life, that you do not forget God. Therefore, and here from here to the end, actually to the end of the chapter, is nothing but prophecy of going further out into the future. Not only is this a prophecy concerning what will happen to Samaria, but all the way out to the end, to the very tribulation period in Daniel chapter 7 and Revelation chapter 13. You make a little sidebar. Therefore, I will be unto them as a lion, as a leopard. By the way, will I observe them. I will meet them as a bear. Now you go to Daniel chapter 7, you see, you're seeing prophecy concerning the Roman Empire, the revived Roman Empire, the very statue that God showed Nebuchadnezzar, and Daniel had the interpretation of the dream, going all the way down to the last beast, the great beast, the Antichrist himself. Of Revelation chapter 13, Daniel chapter 7. I will meet them as a bear that is bereaved of her whelps, and will rend the call of their heart, and there will I devour them like a lion. The wild beast shall tear them. There's the Antichrist, the beast himself, out of the revived Roman Empire that starts. Remember the dream that Nebuchadnezzar had, and then Daniel gets the interpretation in chapter 7 of the lion, the leopard, and the bear. And then the last part of that, the revived Roman Empire, a beast that could not even be described, the Antichrist himself, that God uses to finally punish his people, Israel, for the rejection of him. And so they look to the true Messiah at the second coming of Jesus Christ at the end of the tribulation. Oh, Israel, thou hast destroyed thyself, but in me is thine help. You see, they're looking to the wrong things. A person gets so far from God, they start looking to everything but God for their help. They forgot how to, you know, have fellowship with God. Or Satan's got them to a point where they don't believe you can turn to God. Satan's a great liar to say, you know, you've turned from God, you've sinned, don't ever try. God's done with you. God's not finished with you. He's waiting for you to return to him. And you see, God doesn't have to send trouble to us so much as that we cause our own. The very fruit of our own sin is our punishment so often. Have you noticed? Do you remember the old days? God doesn't have to, you know, unleash something so often. I look back at my life and my own stupidity was my own pain so often. My own chastening. My choices. The people I wanted to hang with. The places I wanted to walk into and spend my money. The bad investments, the irresponsibility, the things that I would say, well, it never harmed my body. You know, I did it to myself. My own choices. You have destroyed thyself, but in me is thine help. It always backfires. Sin always backfires, doesn't it? It reminds me of the story of the guy that always taking advantage of people. He was an extremely wealthy guy, always ripping the little guy off. And he felt good about how clever he was. And this one day he had a knock at his door and this Italian immigrant showed up. He said, I'm going to need to work. I'm going to do anything. I work around. I do a handyman job. Give me some work. I want to earn the money. Hard work. And the guy says, oh, man, I got one now. He's really cool, you know. He says, yeah, in the back, I want you to paint my porch. He says, I'm thinking, I got this guy. He doesn't know anything. I can get him to paint my whole porch for $10. He says, I got a porch out back. I want you to paint it here. I'll give you $10. Go out back and do it. The paint's out there. And so the Italian immigrant goes, I'm going to do a good job. And he goes out the back. Next thing you know, he's at the front door. He says, I'm done with it. All finished. Pay me my money. He says, here's your $10. I want to go take a look at it. And he's going, man, what an idiot. He's done his whole life that way. He walks out back and his mouth drops open. He's in shock. He says, I thought you painted my porch. Where is it? What's happened here? He says, you don't have a porch or you have a Cadillac. You just can't win. It's going to catch up. You know, Jacob learned that. Your sin will find you out and you'll reap what you sow. And now he offers, he says, I will be thy king. Where is any other that may save thee in all thy cities? And thy judges of whom thou saidst, give me a king and princes. I gave thee a king in mine anger and took him away in my wrath. You remember, God was heartbroken. Here he formed a nation. It was going to be different from all the pagan nations that had kings. And he told Israel, now I'm putting you in this land and I will be your king. And remember, they complained. They said, we don't want to be like something different. We want to be like the other nations. We want to have rulers like all the pagan nations. They're so great. And it hurt God and it angered God. And he said, you want a human king? You want a human leader? You don't want me to rule over you and a theocracy? All right, I'll give you a human king. And God picked the best man available out of their nation, a guy named Saul. He was head and shoulders above everybody. He says, now, okay, you want to be like the other nations? You don't want a theocracy to trust in me and have me rule over you? Well, I'm going to tell you this. I'll give you the best man your nation can produce. But here's what's going to happen. He's going to take your sons and your daughters. He'll take your sons and put them in the military. He'll take your sons from you, have them work his fields and run his factories. He'll raise tax. He'll give you taxes. He'll take your daughters and he'll take them and put them to work. You want to be like other nations? All right. I'll give you a king. And that's exactly what happened. Your sons and your daughters will end up in his army, fighting his wars, running his factories. Your daughters will be taken from you. You want to be like another nation? Okay, here. And he did it. And you have the record of it. 1 Samuel chapter 8 is where God says this. the iniquity of Ephraim is bound up. His sin is hidden. Or the word he, what God is making reference there is like when someone would fight, have a pot of gold or money for future security, they'd hide it. It would be what they called treasured up. And what he's saying to the northern kingdom, your national sins are being treasured up for future wrath. You think they're out of sight. You think that they're unnoticed. But what they're doing, they're hidden, but they're being hidden or treasured up in God's storehouse for future punishment and wrath. Remember, Paul writes to the Gentile world, speaking of that same thing. He says, thou treasurest up wrath to thyself at the day of God's wrath, the day of God's judgment. And that's what he's saying here to Israel. You think that your sins are hidden. They're hidden to a point, but they're not hidden from God. And they're just piling up until that day God's going to deal with it. You're treasuring up wrath to yourself, Ephraim. So the sorrows of a travailing woman shall come upon him. He is an unwise son, for he should not stay long in the place of the breaking forth of children. Now, you see, remember, Jesus speaks of this time, the beginnings of sorrows, the birth pangs for the nation Israel. Now, here again, you see the contemporary judgment that's coming through Assyria, the birth pangs of the troubled nation, when the king of Assyria, Shalmaneser and Sennacherib come down and destroy them for their national sin. But the spirit of prophecy goes all the way out, lining up with Daniel chapter 7, Revelation 13, the lion, the bear, the beast. And now the trouble, the beginnings of sorrows for the nation Israel after the rapture of the church. You're seeing it right now. The beginnings of the sorrows of the nation Israel. The cup of trembling, Jerusalem. The birth thing, the birth is about to take place. The rapture of the church is about to take place. And remember, as a travail of a woman, Revelation chapter 12, John sees the nation Israel flee to the wilderness. The woman flees in her travail from the Antichrist, and then she gives birth to the nation Israel, the rebirth of the nation Israel, finally, when they receive their Messiah, and they say, blessed is he who cometh in the name of the Lord, when they truly see and accept Jesus Christ at the second coming. In their travail as they flee to Petra. And you're seeing the beginning stages of it right now on the news every night. The sorrows of a travailing woman shall come upon them. But now look at the faithfulness of God. Even though they're scattered all over the world because of the first destruction from the Assyrian king, the dispersion of the Jews, yet he knows where they are. Dead in the Gentile nation, dead in graves, not viable or a real people, just scattered all over the world. And Ezekiel saw the same thing in chapter 37. You remember the birth, the rebirth, Israel coming to life again at the end of the age. I will ransom them from the power of the grave. I will redeem them from death. O death, I will be thy plagues. O grave, I will be thy destruction. Repentance shall be hid from mine eyes. Paul quotes this and paraphrases it in 1 Corinthians 15:55, speaking of the resurrection of the dead for the believer in Christ. When you're born again, death has no more power or hold over you. You've been born again. Jesus, you remember, told Mary and Martha that when you live now and you're alive and you make your faith and your trust in Jesus Christ, your heart shall live forever. He that liveth and believeth in Jesus Christ shall live forever. There's no chance after you die. There's no second chance. There's no such place as a purgatory or some compartment where you're burned a little bit or chastened a little bit, and then you cry out to God, or someone up on the earth is making prayers for you. There's no such thing in the Bible. The scriptures are very, very plain. The soul ceaseth forever, and no man can pay a ransom for his brother once he's out of this life. Jesus Christ is the only ransom for the sinner. Oh, praise God. And then, you see, death has no power. The grave has no power. Sin cannot find you guilty because it was placed on Jesus Christ, and your sin has been judged in Jesus Christ, and you're considered righteous. And God can be just and hate and punish sin and at the same time love you now, love me now, a sinner, because he put it on his son. Christ took your place. Christ was in my stead on the cross, the punishment that I deserved. And so the grave has no power over me. Satan has no right to me. I'm cleansed in the blood of Jesus Christ. My name is in the Lamb's book of life. Even though I deserve to die, I deserve to go to hell, Christ took my place. Thank you, Jesus. I'm redeemed. That's why Paul, you know, shouts it out, so to speak, when he writes the letter to the Corinthians. Repentance shall be hid from mine eyes. What's God saying there? I don't change my mind. Once I redeem you, once you're in my son, Jesus Christ, I don't change my mind. As Paul writes to what? Romans 11:30, that the gifts and the calling of God are without change. You have eternal security, eternal life. All God's saying is prove it by following me. He that followeth me hath eternal life. Not he that says some little prayer in an evangelical meeting or slips the hand up in a service. He that follows me has eternal life, not temporary life. You can have the assurance of your salvation if you'll follow Jesus Christ. You can have eternal life. You can know that you're saved if you follow Jesus Christ. And isn't it wonderful? I like to follow big, strong people. There are dangerous areas. There are places in cities that I'd never want to go first. There are places right in, there are places that we know about that you wouldn't want to go in there first on a dark night, would you? So I'll follow Jesus.
0: This has been Walk in the Light with Pastor Bill Gallatin of Calvary Chapel of the Finger Lakes. 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And our ministry team will be happy to assist you. 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Reach out and let us know how the Lord is using this ministry in your life. We look forward to hearing from you. And until we gather together again for a time in God's Word, continue to walk in the light.

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1: Titus chapter 2 makes it clear there should be no generation gap in the church. Youth needs the experience of age, and age needs the enthusiasm of youth. Young men groping to get started in the dog-eat-dog world of business need godly examples of older men who have managed to be both successful and spiritual. Young mothers struggling to survive the rigors of raising kids and managing a family need to be tutored by older women in the highly skilled craft of making a happy home. Paul tells Titus the young women should be keepers at home. That doesn't mean that a mom should never venture into the workplace, but it does mean that caring for her family should be her primary responsibility. The lure of an exciting career or extra cash has caused many young moms to downplay their domestic instincts. For too many moms, shuffling papers has become more important than raising a family. Your kids and husband need you, Mom. No one can take your place. Whether a mom is employed or not, God wants her to give her family her best. The results will be far more rewarding than a paycheck. Paul reminds us that we are God's own special people. If you sin, don't use the excuse, well, everybody else is doing it. If you're a Christian, you're not like everybody else. You belong to God. He wants you living and looking for Jesus. He's coming back soon. May He find us righteous and ready.
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3: It's 55 degrees.

3 John verses 2 through 4. 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For I rejoiced greatly when brethren came and testified of the truth that is in you, just as you walk in the truth. I have no greater joy than to hear that my children walk in truth. 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

0: 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Farag.
1: He says to his man, give the kingdom to the most powerful. 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It happened exactly as Daniel had seen in the vision.
0: 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Pastor J.D. is currently teaching through the book of Daniel. 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If people only knew it's the end of time.
1: Daniel chapter 8. So I'm going to say this about this chapter, but I'm also going to say about chapter 9 next week, Lord willing. We are just in for a thrilling blessing and treat. These are so prophecy rich. Well, the rest of the book is, for that matter, but in particular, we're going to see Daniel receive another vision about what's going to soon happen in its near fulfillment, but then that in turn is going to point to that which is yet to happen at the end of time. So it's one of those, I guess you could say, dual prophecies like we've talked about in the past, where you've got the fulfillment of, and by the way, specific, the detail of this particular prophecy in this particular chapter is the reason why critics of the Bible argue that the book of Daniel could not have been written by Daniel at the time that it was supposedly written by Daniel, because there's no way that it could be that precise. Clearly, it was written after the fact, because there's no other explanation as to why it is that some 200 years, 150 years prior to the actual event happening with great detail being written about that many years prior. There's no way. This had to be written by a historian that was recording, not a prophet, a historian. So fast forward to Matthew 24, where Jesus, which we're going to get to next week, quotes Daniel the prophet from chapter 9, verse 27. So if it was written afterwards, then that means that Jesus was a liar. So I guess what I'm trying to say is these prophecies are as exact in their specificity as they are unsettling in their intensity. So unsettling are these prophecies that we're going to see in this chapter that at the end of the chapter, we're told that Daniel actually faints and is sick for days. That's how disturbing this is to him. So that begs the question of why. This is one of those places in God's word where, okay, wait a minute. Daniel, the prophet, who, this isn't his first rodeo. This isn't the first time he's received a vision, and it's not going to be the last either. And he knows about what he's already interpreted the dream and the vision of the statue from chapter 2. So he already knows that there are prophetic events yet future that are going to be fulfilled. But for some reason, this particular prophecy shakes him to the core. So the question has to be asked, why? Why is Daniel so shaken? Here's a thought. I think it has to do with him anguishing over the people at that time. Like with us now, anguishing over the people who have no idea that it's the end. That's why I chose the title, which I think I explained it. Maybe I'll just, by way of a friendly reminder, let you know that this is probably a couple years ago now, I started putting titles on the teachings about 2020, 2021, because the titles were the takeaway. So that when you see, okay, we're going to be Daniel chapter 8, what's it about? It's about the end, and more specifically, about people going about their lives as if it isn't. They have no clue what's coming. I see people through this lens. I see people now through the lens of this being the end of time, the time of the end. And what is so hard and so unsettling and so distressing is that people, if they only knew, you know how we say that? If they only knew what was coming. And so I think that that is what we're seeing here with Daniel as it relates to these specific prophecies. So let's jump in. Verse 1. Now, in the third year of the reign of King Belshazzar, now this is not chronological. The book of Daniel divided into two, the first six chapters historic, the second six chapters prophetic, 12 chapters in total. Interestingly, about verse 14 and chapter 2, it's all written in Aramaic up until you get to chapter 7. Why? Because it was largely written about and for and even to the Gentiles. Then when we hit chapter 7 last week, there's this shift now to the Hebrew from the Aramaic, because now the focal point is on Israel, both then and yet future now, which is in our day. So Belshazzar was the king of Babylon. So this is when he received this vision. He's just kind of given us a timestamp. So in the third year of the reign of King Belshazzar, a vision appeared to me, Daniel, after the one that appeared to me the first time. I saw, verse 2, in the vision, and it so happened while I was looking that I was in Shushan, the citadel, which is in the province of Elam, and I saw in the vision that I was by the river Ulai. Now, this is modern-day Iran. This is the Persian Empire by the ancient name of Elam. And Shushan was the city, and it is believed that perhaps he was sent on business to Iran from Iraq, which is where Babylon was located at the time. Now, verse 3 says, then I lifted my eyes and saw, and there standing beside the river was a ram which had two horns. And the two horns were high, but one was higher than the other, and the higher one came up last. Now, this is all going to be interpreted shortly, but these two horns are the Medes, represented by the one horn, and the Persians, represented by the other, the Medo-Persian Empire, which conquered the Babylonian Empire exactly as God had revealed to Daniel in the vision of the statue, the silver, the inferior, the shoulder. So you got two, the two horns. And the reason why we have the detail of the higher one coming up last is because you might remember Darius, the Mede king, was first. And he served for 2 years, and he died at 62. Anyway, be that as it may, when he died, the Medo-Persian Empire sort of, the Medes fell into the backdrop of obscurity, and the Persians became prominent and dominant. And here, this horn, this hasn't happened yet. He's prophesying about the Medo-Persian Empire conquering the Babylonian Empire as represented by the two horns. And it's so specific that he's even saying that the other horn, the higher horn, the last horn, King Cyrus, the Persian Empire. In fact, even in some of the commentaries, it's not even really referred to as the Medo-Persian Empire. It's only referred to as the Persian Empire because they were the last and the strongest and the biggest and the highest, and they sort of just overtook the Mede horn of the empire. Now, verse 4. I saw the ram pushing westward, northward, and southward, so that no animal could withstand him, nor was there any that could deliver from his hand, but he did according to his will and became great. And verse 5, I was considering, suddenly a male goat came from the west across the surface of the whole earth without touching the ground. The idea here being that moving so fast, it's just like flying. Like you don't even see it touching the ground. And the goat, so we had the two horns on the ram, and now here comes this goat, and it had a notable horn between the eyes. Who's that? A notable ruler, Alexander the Great, who moves so fast, it was like you couldn't even see his feet touching the ground. His conquering of the known world at the time was so swift, he had conquered the known world within a period of 6 years. There's so many stories and legends about Alexander the Great, but there is one that seems to come up a lot. It is believed that by the time that he was age 29, he just went into despair and wept because there were no more kingdoms to conquer. Because he was the Grecian Empire that would conquer the two horns of the Medo-Persian Empire, which was the brass in Daniel's vision of the statue. It was Alexander the Great. I think I shared this. I might as well share it again. I think it's so cool. Somebody showed, because this was written years before Alexander the Great was even born, before his mom and dad even named him Alexander. So somebody got a hold of Alexander the Great and said, "Hey, did you know that you're in the Bible?" He's like, "No way." So no, you're in the Bible. There's a prophecy in the book of Daniel about you specifically, Alexander. He's like, "No way. No way. Show me." Okay. So he took him to this passage and this prophecy about him in the book of Daniel. And it was for that reason that Alexander the Great spared Jerusalem and would not mess with. He's kind of like, "Wait a minute, there's something to this. I think I'll just leave them be." But he conquered the whole world by the age of 29. Can you, I'm looking around just trying to think if you're in that general age group, you're just a baby, but I can't even remember what age 29 so long ago. But I want you to just get this into perspective. He has everything. He's conquered all the known world at age 29. What's he going to do now? Well, he starts drinking heavily. You know how he dies? You know when he dies? How old he is? 32. 32. He dies at 32. And he doesn't die in battle. I mean, there's no battles. So what happened? Well, he gets very intoxicated, drinking very heavily. He comes home in heavy rain, passes out in his wet clothes, gets pneumonia, and dies. It's kind of like, did you really need to know that information? Well, too late. You know that information now. Then, verse 6, he came to the rim that had two horns, the Medo-Persian Empire, which I had seen standing beside the river, and ran at him with furious power. You got to understand that this Greek, the secret to Alexander the Great's success was he moved really fast. And he didn't have a large army. He was always outnumbered. But how he was victorious was he was so quick, and he caught the kingdoms that he conquered off guard. They weren't ready for it. And they did not, in their wildest imagination, they had heard about him. The Grecian Empire, this Alexander the Great, he's moving fast. He's conquering every kingdom in his path. Yeah, well, it's going to take him a while. Plus, I mean, I want to think about this. This vision, this prophecy was recorded. And if you would have told somebody at that time, the Grecian Empire is going to conquer the Medo-Persian Empire, that's going to conquer the Babylonian Empire, this would have been your response. Well, maybe not yours. You're more spiritual than I. I'll speak for myself. This is my response. Yeah, right. Inconceivable. Greek wasn't even a blip on the map yet. And you're telling me that they're going to come with such speed and such force as to conquer this mighty Persian Empire, who conquers the great Babylonian Empire? There's no way that's going to happen. No, it is going to happen, because God said it's going to happen, and he's going to do it so precisely in prophesying it years in advance. So there's no question mark when he does it, because when he does it, when it comes to pass, you will look at it and say, only God could have done that. You think? So he saw him confronting the ram. Speaking of Alexander the Great, he was moved with rage against him, attacked the ram, and broke his two horns. There was no power in the ram to withstand him, but he cast him down to the ground and trampled him, and there was no one that could deliver the ram from his hand. Verse 8, therefore, now this is where it gets interesting. The male goat grew very great, but when he became strong, the large horn was broken. That's Alexander the Great. And in place of it, four notable ones came up toward the four winds of heaven. Stop right there. We talked about this because it was also repeated earlier in Daniel. So here Alexander the Great dies. He has two sons. They're young. He dies at age 32. Before he dies, he knows he's going to die. He says to his men, give the kingdom to the most powerful. Well, then a powerful struggle ensued, and the kingdom would be divided into four parts, as noted by these four notable horns, and they would all divide up into regions, and they would constantly be warring against each other. It happened exactly as Daniel had seen in the vision. Alexander the Great is going to die. I wonder if the guy that shared the prophecy about Alexander the Great in the Bible told him about that part. You're going to die. It doesn't end well.

0: That's Israel. This is where it gets really bad, really quick. So, verse 10. And it grew up to the host of heaven, and it cast down some of the hosts and some of the stars to the ground and trampled them. He even, verse 11, exalted himself as high as the prince of the host. This is in Israel now. And by him, the daily sacrifices in the temple were taken away, and the place of his sanctuary was cast down. As we're going to see, it was desecrated. This is what is known historically now. This is a prophecy yet future for Daniel, but we look back on it not as prophecy, but as history. This already happened. And it's referred to as an abomination that desecrates, the desecration or the desolation of the temple. Now, I mentioned this on Sunday in the prophecy update and probably the second service sermon with the Church of Pergamum, where the throne of Satan was, known also as the throne to Zeus. You want to know what he did, this Antiochus Epiphanes? He got a statue of an image of Zeus, this pagan god, and he put it in the temple, the Jewish temple there in Jerusalem. That was his first mistake. And if that were bad enough, he didn't stop there. He then sacrificed a pig on the altar, and he took the blood of that pig, this unclean, I mean, to the Jews, this would be unthinkable, and he sprinkled the pig's blood in the Holy of Holies on the Ark of the Covenant. And he desecrated the temple.
1: You've just heard another edition of In Spirit and Truth with Pastor J.D. Farag, coming to you from Kaneohe, Hawaii. 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Are you ready? Daniel prophesied about the coming Messiah in very specific terms, nearly 550 years before the birth of Jesus. Jesus did come, and he did save. All you need to do is believe that Jesus is God and pay the ultimate sacrifice that you couldn't pay so that you could be reunited with God after death. This is wonderful news. 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Better yet, if you happen to be in Hawaii, we'd love to meet you in person at one of our worship services on Sundays at 8:30 or 10:45 a.m. We also have in-depth Bible study group for those ready to dig deep, which meets on Thursday nights at 7 p.m. You can also follow and subscribe to us on X, YouTube, and Instagram. We believe it's essential to have relationships with solid believers as we navigate this life together. There are twists, turns, and pitfalls that we just simply can't maneuver alone. Jesus has told us that where two or more are gathered in his name, he will be there with them. Praise the Lord! So if you're not ready, we encourage you to find a local Bible teaching church near you. Get plugged in and make use of your God-given talents wherever you go. For now, we have to say goodbye. Please remember to tune in again next time as we continue seeking God and his word right here on In Spirit and Truth.

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2: It's 58 degrees.
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4: For a century, scientists have wondered about the embellishments that at least 78 species of spiders weave into their webs. The extra bars and X's seem to have no obvious purpose. Some have suggested that they might be hiding spots, sun shields, bird warnings, or insect lures. Now a researcher at the University of Kyoto may have discovered the purpose of these designs. If he is right, evolutionary theory may be the victim of one of these spiders' webs. The Asian spider he studied builds two different types of web. When it is well fed, this spider adds silk bands around the web spokes. However, when this spider is hungry, it arranges these bands so that they spiral towards the center of the web. After testing the tension in both web types, he discovered that the webs with the spiral bands are much more sensitive to even the smallest insect than the banded webs. In other words, the hungry spider is looking for any insect it might eat. The full spider is only interested in larger insects. The question is, how could mindless evolution give these spiders the knowledge of structural engineering needed to create these designs? In addition, according to the evolutionary tree for spiders, this knowledge would have evolved at least 9 times. A much more logical and straightforward explanation is that the Creator gave spiders this knowledge when He made them.
5: 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And be sure to join us next time for another Creation Moment, proclaiming evidence of God's truth.
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0: Welcome to Walking the Old Path, the radio ministry outreach of Old Path Ministries in Texas. Walking the Old Path is a chapter-by-chapter, verse-by-verse study of God's Word, from Genesis to the book of Revelation. Hello, everybody, and welcome back to the show. Today, we're going to be continuing on. So, if you have your Bible handy, as always, join us as we stay the course by walking the old path. Pastor Chris?
1: So, God comes to him and says, "What would you have me to give to you?" So, clearly, God knows what's going on in Solomon's heart. Maybe he's even poured it out for him before, but now God comes to him as he sleeps. Solomon said, "Well, you have shown great mercy to your servant David, my father, because he walked before you in truth, in righteousness, and in uprightness of heart with you. You have continued this great kindness for him, and you have given him a son to sit on his throne as it is to this day. Now, Lord, my God, you have made your servant king instead of my father David, but I'm a little child, and I do not know how to go out or to come in." That means how to lead your people, because David would do that. He would lead the people out, bring them back in as the king who was also, you know, a military force. Solomon sees that. Now, how much he paid attention is anybody's guess, but clearly he sees this and recognizes, I don't feel up to the task, and I can completely understand that. Now, let's also remember something else. He has to have heard this, because David was told by Nathan the prophet, when he was ready to build God a house, God said, "I didn't tell you, Nathan, to tell him to build me the house. I don't want him to build it. You go back and tell him. He's not going to build it. I'm going to build a house for him," which means a heritage, a legacy, and it will be his son who will build my house. Now, of course, we know that the temporary house was built by Solomon. The enduring eternal house is going to be by another descendant of David's, that being Jesus. So we get that. Now, where he goes on from this, he goes, "I don't know how to do what my father did." He's the measure. And at that time, really think about it, there had only been two kings. Solomon doesn't want to be Saul. Solomon wants to be David, but how do you do it? So that's where he is in his heart. Now, verse 8 says this, "And your servant is in the midst of your people whom you have chosen, a great people, too numerous to be counted." So there's twofold problem. The numbers are incalculable how many people are here. You can't census them, shouldn't anyway, but you can't even count them. There are so many people that are your people, and they're the ones that you have chosen. So of all the people on the earth, Deuteronomy 7, you've chosen them above all the other nations. So he knows all of this. He knows David is the standard. He knows that he's the promised prophetic son who's going to build the temple for God. And he also recognizes that he's the head of a nation that God has chosen from among all on the earth. That's an enormous amount of pressure. So he says, "Therefore, would you give your servant an understanding heart to judge your people, that I may discern between good and evil? For who is able to judge this great people of yours?" In the history of great answers, this is at the top of the list for great answers. So he asks for the one thing that he recognizes that he is completely deficient in. And this is instructive for us. This is such a good thing about, you know, people will sometimes say, what should I be praying for? There's a lot of things you should pray for your family, your friends, that God would give you opportunity to preach the gospel, that you would be a faithful witness, and all the rest of those things. Sure, that's on everybody's prayer list. If you're going to be honest about looking at yourself, which he's done here, he realizes, I have some real glaring deficiencies. So God, will you make up what I lack that I do not possess? Can you give me those things? It's the perfect request. And of course, he means it sincerely. It's not that he's trying to pull one over on God. You can't do that. And we know that that's the case because of how God honors the request. So the speech, verse 10, pleased the Lord, and that Solomon had spoken this thing. So then God said to him, "Now, because you have asked this thing, and you have not asked long life for yourself, nor have you asked for riches for yourself, nor have you asked for the life of your enemies, but you have asked for yourself understanding to discern what is just," or justice. And then he says this, "Behold, I have done according to your words, and see, I have given you a wise and understanding heart, so that there is not anyone, has not been anyone like you before, nor shall any like you arise after you. And I have also given you what you have not asked, both riches and honor, so that there shall be no, there shall not be anyone like you among the kings all of your days. So if you walk in my ways to keep my statutes and my commandments, as your father David has walked, then I will lengthen your days. Now, interestingly enough, that's what he was promised at the beginning. Now, you can see that he clearly failed in some of this because he is really lamenting these things at the end of his life. So there's clearly something that he looks back and he realizes there are things that I have absolutely failed. But when you look at God's words here, is there any way that someone could fail at a task when God has said that? So I am pleased with your request. I'm pleased that you didn't ask for the things that everybody else would have asked for. You actually recognize the gravity of your position, and you've asked that you would be able to do it. So God says, not only am I going to answer that, I'm going to make you so far above the others like you that you'll stand alone. And so no one will ever be like you, and no one has ever been like you. Which, you know, when you start to look through his life as it's recorded in Kings and other places where it's alluded to, there were people that came to see him. He was renowned worldwide.

0: People wanted to come just to hear him speak about things. So God did amazing, incredible things through him. But yet we have the book of Ecclesiastes, so you just know that something went wrong, right? Let's turn to chapter 11, and we'll get our answer as to how that happened. So it's in chapter 11. Give you a second to get there. And it says this in verse 1. But King Solomon loved many foreign women, as well as the daughters of Pharaoh, women of the Moabites, Ammonites, Edomites, Sidonians, and Hittites, all things that should never have taken place. That was prohibited for them to do when they came into the land, and that was said to Moses. Don't intermarry with them, because you'll buy into their corruption, you'll buy into their idolatry, and you'll make yourself kind of an enemy of mine by doing those things. Well, this is what the caution was. Don't have anything to do with the unbelieving world around you. You are a chosen people. You're to be just only joined to those who are of the tribes of Israel. And again, by that time, there was so much diversity in them, it wasn't going to be a problem that happens when you're not marrying relatives. So there's not a problem with being able to do this. So it says, from the nations of whom the Lord had said to the children of Israel that you shall not intermarry with them, nor they with you. Why? Surely they will turn your heart after their gods. And Solomon clung to these in love, and he had 700 wives, princesses, and 300 concubines, and his wives turned his heart from God, turned away his heart. For it was so that Solomon was old, that his wives turned his heart after other gods, and his heart was not loyal to the Lord his God, as was the heart of his father David. So he went against the prohibitions. He went against the caution that he had at the beginning. Stop for a second and application. So there's the other part of learning how to study through the Bible is your observations come first. Who is Solomon? What's his pedigree? Who is he to be saying these things? What's his backstory? What happened in his life? These are the observational things that we're doing here. So then when you get to the application, okay, what do I learn from the guy's life? You can start out knowing everything that you're supposed to know, but the question is, will you continue that for a lifetime? Your walk with God is not supposed to be an on-again, off-again thing. It is, if you think about it this way, that idea of turning away from the things of the world to turn to Him and embrace Him is a lifelong pursuit, and you never take your eyes off. Anyone who has will tell you what ends up happening in that time. You take your eyes off of the Lord and you start to dabble and play back into the things of the world. It doesn't take long until that corruption becomes just overwhelming. And so here, Solomon would be able to coach you on that and tell you, don't do what I did. Frankly, the book of Ecclesiastes is kind of the epitome of that understanding. He realizes that what he's done has really caused the problem. So that brings us to Ecclesiastes. We know how he got here and why it all happened. So let's get to the book of Ecclesiastes and let's take a look at this. Now, the preacher, what we get here, the words of the preacher, here's the discourse. Here's what he wants to say. And by preacher, the word preacher there is koheleth, and you only find it here in the book of Proverbs. He's the only one who uses the term. So when he says it, now listen to the words, or here's the words of the preacher, and he identifies himself, the son of David, the king of Jerusalem. There are other things that we just read from his little bit of pedigree there. You're going to find that he helps to identify himself in that part too as we go through this. You'll find some other places where he makes reference to stuff that we just read in chapters 3 and 11 from 1 Kings. So here is this person, and believe it or not, there are people that question whether or not it is actually Solomon who's writing this. And I don't think that there's a whole lot of debate here. How many sons did David actually have who became kings? And you're not going to be saying it's like kings down the road. Like, you know, people would be able to say, yeah, they may be the great, great, great, great grandson of David, but they're still the son of David. I don't buy that. And so David, the king of Israel, and then Solomon, of course, following in that line. And it really does, if you were to read Solomon's life and know about it, this sounds exactly like something that he would say in retrospect. So when he says this, vanity of vanities, says the preacher, vanity of vanities, all is vanity. Everything about this life, it's empty and it is of no value. Now, again, here's we can see it from his point of view. Again, his world is a whole lot different than ours. Because again, if you're going to live according to the law, there's a real beauty to the whole thing. And he's writing this at the latter part of his life, and the temple is built. So the place of corporate worship would have been established at the time, if he's really writing this towards the latter part of his life. The temple's in operation. They would understand that by this time, everything is kind of in its place. The nation was prosperous. You could pretty much have everything that a person could want to have in an earthly sense. And yet you see in him a frustration and a futility, almost a cynicism about things. Because everything that someone could ever want is just never going to be satisfactory to them. So, of course, he wouldn't understand the world as we understand it. But from his point of view, from where he is, man, you couldn't have more options put before you, but the regret that would be there is that he failed in doing the one thing that he was told he needed to do at the beginning, and that's to walk before me as your father David walked before me, and he didn't do it. So now he looks back at this and just says, of a life, of everything that I could claim I had, with no lack and no want for anything, everything is no value, it's void, it's futile. There's just nothing to it, it's all vanity. So, starting off pretty well, huh? And he says this. Now, we'll look at verses 3 to 7 because they pretty much have the same kind of a feel to them. It's that everything is in its own cycle. It kind of comes and it goes, but it's just a never, it's on loop. Everything is on loop. And that's how he views this here by verse 3. He says, now, what profit has a man? And the profit would just very simply be those things that remain. What is it that's there? What benefit is all of this life experience? If all you're going to do is experience the things that he has experienced. And again, it's a very temporal, worldly look at things. And it's a good caution to us to say, how often do we as believers, knowing everything that we do, that he couldn't have possibly began to grasp, how often do we become completely engaged and even affected by the things of this world? That's a problem. Shouldn't be the case. We should never have that affect our lives to that extent. Well, here he says, what profit is it? What's lasting? What's the benefit? What remains from all of what we've produced? What profit has a man for all of his labor, the things that he's produced, in which he toils under the sun, kind of like from sunup to sundown, he does all of the things, the work that he does, and at the end of the day, what's left? You know, what's going to be enduring? What's left behind? So, you know, if you've been like, well, pretty much everybody that ever has to live in this life, you're a kid, you don't have to worry about it, but sooner or later you got to adult. And once you start to adult, and just we all remember when it happened, we get into the workforce. And if there's some here that are listening, they're young enough and you're still in school or whatever else may be, great, enjoy that while you can, because the day will come when you'll have a way that you're earning a living. You'll work from morning to night, you'll come home, you'll rest, and you'll go to sleep, but you're going to go right back to it the next day. If that is the way it's viewed, that there's this never-ending loop, then you will never be satisfied with things. It's best to just say, God, how can you use me today in the place that you've given to me, with one eye looking forward to what will be when we're done with this temporary life. So, he says this, one generation passes away and another generation comes, but the earth abides forever. So that's the only constant that he sees. But even in the earth, as he describes it, it's also on its loop. Sun up, sun down, water goes one place, it comes back to another. Even that itself, though it's a perpetual thing, the earth is going to be the same there through the generations. But one generation passes to the next, and then it's just on to the next thing. Now, it says, one generation passes away and another generation comes, but the earth remains forever, or it abides. The sun also rises and the sun goes down and hastens to the place where it arose. So it's always on a cycle. Sun up, sun down, and it'll come back the next day at sunrise. So it's always to the point where, you know, he would pretty much be able to understand. But for us, we realize that it's not always the same. That there are some days that are longer and some days that are shorter, depending on what, you know, where we are in the world and what time during the year. They've got it to the point now where they'll tell you exactly when sunrise is, to the minute. We know those things because God's creation is so predictable when it comes to that. We can always know when that's going to be. They'll tell us what sunrise and sunset is. But as he sees this here, It's even a little bit further than that. So he says the wind, it goes forward towards the south, and then it turns around to the north. The wind whirls about continually, and it comes again in its circuit. Now, that's his perception. Wind works a little bit different than that. It's not just a simple, easy direction of north to south. It moves around. It does all the things that it does. He doesn't have radar. He doesn't have weather patterns. You know, let's be honest. We're thinking about a guy writing basically 3,500 years back. So, or 3,000 years back, rather. Long, long time ago. And so he's just making the observations. Like, everything is really kind of on repeat. It's on its own cycle. It goes in circuit. And so you can see where he has this kind of thing. There's a futility to it. Remember, that's what he said. Basically, everything is vain. There's vanity to it. It's of no value. It's just on repeat. We're just here for a time, but it's going to continue on. And long after we're gone, it's going to keep going. That's what you'll kind of get from people that you might talk to who have no hope of eternity, no hope of heaven. This life is all that there is. There's really kind of a futility. And that's the let's eat and drink for tomorrow we die kind of a thing. This is all that there is. That's the worldly philosophy. And to some extent, this is Solomon making that case. Though the more that we read, we'll realize that he kind of comes around. But that's his observation without any mitigating factors, without the idea that God exists and that there's more to this life than just this. But if it's the observable world, and if it's that which you're going after to try to make something of it, and you put all of your time and resource into the pursuit of those things, there's nothing but futility. There is nothing there for you. It's all vanity. That you can understand. So to us, as we make application to this, I do not disagree with this at all. And it's one of the wonderful things about it. Paul reasons it this way in 1 Corinthians 15, that he says, look, if in this life only while we're alive on this earth that we have a hope of resurrection and a life after this, if that's the only thing, if that's only for here and it really doesn't exist down the road, we should be pitied above everybody else, because we're putting all of our trust and hope in a future thing that really isn't even there. And Paul doesn't say it in a way of argument that that's a potential. He says, No, I want you to understand how important it is that we believe that God has a forever for us, because we're not people who get to that place of just saying, is it really there? Remember, his whole point is the resurrection. So he says, and so if Jesus didn't raise from the dead, we aren't. Everything that we've been able to say to you is not going to come to pass. We've been lying to you. And that's where he says, we're just pitiful people if that's the case. But he begins chapter 16 by saying, but he has risen. I'm sorry, verse 20. He says, but he has risen from the dead, and he has become the first fruits, the first of a kind. He died, rose again, never to die again. That's the promise that's been given to us. So just really, really great stuff. When we stop to think about the world that he would have had at his time and what he would have seen, it looks so different to us, because the gospel changes everything, everything. So hopefully you're getting that. Now, verses 8 and 9, we read this. All things, everything that we do, the life itself, the way that people exist, all things are filled with labor, toil, whatever you want to call it, and man cannot express it. The eye is not satisfied with seeing, nor the ear filled with hearing. There's always the pursuit for more. So man is never satisfied. It's always a pursuit for something. You may go to bed dog tired and you can't keep your eyes open for another day or for another second, and you wake up in the morning and it's the same pursuit. There's never enough. It's never enough. Well, some people will live an entire life having really much of nothing. Remember who it is that's saying this. This is Solomon. Money was no object to him. Prestige, position, the way that people would view him. There was nobody like him. And yet he can say, because of worldly pursuits, this is the futility of it. It's profound if you really stop to think about it, because you would figure, I mean, how many times have we done it? Man, if I didn't have to work another day because I was so fabulously wealthy, what would my life be like? Well, depends on what you do with your time and where you keep your focus, because we can look at this guy here and you can say, this guy's miserable. As he says this part here, again, as we go on further through this, you'll see that he starts to work through it, but if the lowest, if you will, the lowest part of his life was all that he could say, that's what we're reading here. So there's more to it, and we'll get to it. Now, verse 9 says this, that which has been is what will be. That which is done is what will be done. And there is nothing new under the sun. So however things were, they're going to continue that same way. They're static. And, you know, again, if it's only the earthly pursuits, he is absolutely 100% right in this. Now, here's a cool thing. Making application to that. If you're a believer listening to me, you would be able to say, if you know the day that you were saved, me, I'm not one of those guys. I can tell you the year, and I can tell you the time of year, but I don't even remember the event. But whenever it is that Jesus became somebody real to you, that completely breaks what he says here of just the earthly existence. So let me read it again. That which has been is what will be. That which is done is what will be done, and there is nothing new under the sun. Every person who is a believer in Jesus Christ and has been born again is the complete exception to this rule. And it is a rule, let's be honest, because for the unbelieving world, the unbelieving person, there's nothing new in this existence. It's the same thing. They get older, they might have different pursuits down the road, but still, it's just the futility of life, and there's no expectation. When you can look at your own life and say, I've been born again, that changed everything. That's the complete break of this cycle of humanity and human existence, that a person can be born again and animated to God. So Solomon doesn't give that caveat. He couldn't understand that. He doesn't know that. But we can look at this and say, there's nothing wrong with what Solomon's saying. He's absolutely true. It should just give us an appreciation for how radically altering the existence of Jesus and what he does in the believer changes this in a 180-degree direction. So I can look at this and say, this is the world's existence. Verse 8 and 9, that's the world. The believer lives in that world, but something has changed. And everything changed dramatically that day. It's not the same. Nothing is the same since that day. And so if somehow you reach this study and you're listening to this and you go, I've heard about Christians, but you're not actually one, contact me through the ministry's website. It's oldpaththeology.net. I'd love to have a discussion with you, because it's not about saying a prayer. It's not about joining a church. It's not about giving money. It's about looking at the person who can save you in the eternal sense and give you a hope that's beyond this world and change everything about how you view the world. He can do that. He's done it with me. It's almost 40 years ago. No looking back. So when we read verse 10, we see this. Now, is there anything of which it may be said, see, this is new? It has already been in ancient times before us. Now, let's stop there, because it goes right along with the rest. Anything that's new. Can anybody actually look and say there's something that's new? Now, let's make sure we understand this. This is about the human experience. It's not about technology. It's not about times. It's not about somebody saying, well, I've got an iPhone now. I couldn't have had that 20 years ago. He's not talking about that. He's talking about the human experience. So what it is to be a human being on just the most basic level, not about the things that can be added to you. It's just, what can you say? What has changed? What's different? What breaks the cycle? And in my Bible here, I don't know when I wrote it down, but it's been here for a while. But I wrote down in here 2 Corinthians 5:17, and that's where it says anyone that is in Christ is a new creation, and the former things have passed away. Behold, all things become new. Once again, it captures the idea that something dramatically and unique and unprecedented happened when Jesus made the way to heaven and he made the way to salvation possible. Everything changed there. And I hope that we genuinely understand that, because it's such a profound thing. It's such a wonderful thing. So we read what he says here. And for the believers, once again, new creation in Christ Jesus turns verse 10 on its head. Solomon couldn't have understood it. Solomon is not wrong as far as the earthly pursuits of things. Only a spiritual rebirth changes that, and that's only offered to those who will accept the gift offered to them. Jesus says, I offer you eternal life on my terms. Understand what those terms are, because I offer it to you for free. The person that would say, I accept that offer and I'll take what you're offering to me, again, I'm simplifying it, but that changes everything. Nothing is the same from that time on. So you can actually, at that point, you'd be able to say, nothing is new except for that. That is the one exception where you can say, man's existence, it's never going to change, except for the person who will come to a relationship with the God who loves them and save them in the person of Jesus Christ. That's the one change.
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1: We're going to be in Isaiah chapter 33. After giving a glimpse this age to come, dude, this is glorious kingdom age coming, there in verse 5. Verse 6 is instructing those of us living in this age, awaiting that. Lord, I'm waiting for you. I'm seeking you for answers, for my help. Well, God's answering me as to where my stability, the strength of salvation, verse 6 talks about, and my treasure are going to be found. They're going to be found in the wisdom and knowledge found only here in the Bible. You're not going to find it on MSNBC or CNN or any news source. It might have a little bit here and there, some good news. Stability speaks of spiritual firmness and steadiness in the face of an ungodly world that I live in presently. Wisdom and knowledge found here in Scripture will also produce the strength of my salvation, verse 6 says. In other words, the more I know my Bible, the more secure and confident I'm going to be in my forgiven sins, in my eternal life, the more confident I'm going to be of my residence in this coming kingdom. I mean, personally, as I know the Bible, as I grow in it, this world is like the most foreign land I could ever live in. I'm a citizen of a completely different kingdom that runs on totally different rules. I know how I'm supposed to live in this world because my Lord told me. And so I follow his instructions. So the more I know my Bible, the more secure and confident I'm going to be in that. I won't fear this world or the things of this world. The fear of the Lord is his treasure, it says. Reverence for God. That's where treasure is going to be found, his treasure. Total devotion to God, the word fear or reverence, is being totally devoted to something. Revere it, dude. It's like it has all of my attention, and when it tells me to do something, I do it. This is what I'm devoted to. When that is God is when I find life's greatest treasure, this is saying. Now, how devoted I am to him is gonna be seen in how I live my life. If I see someone walking around with a Packers shirt, I mean, I'm figure they like the Packers, dude, or they got a cheap shirt at Walmart, you know? They just, no, yeah, I like them, whatever. If they have a Packers hat and a shirt and Packer belt buckle, you know, and green gold shoelaces, I'm thinking, you know, that person's pretty devoted to the Packers. They obviously like them. They probably know the statistics. They probably know how the team's doing and everything. If I see them go out to their car and they got Packer flags hanging out and they got a, you know, vanity plate J Love on it and everything is all Packer, you know, now I'm thinking that person should be getting royalties from the Packers too. They should be giving them advertising, you know, revenue for promoting their organization. They drive to their Packer car into the driveway of their painted green and gold house. You know that person is fully devoted, dude. That is their treasure. What is he going to do? You want to talk and hang out for a while? What are we going to talk about? What is their treasure? Do you live a life sold out for Jesus Christ like that? If you were to live that way, if you do live that way, you're going to be ridiculed and mocked. Maybe not just laughed at like some Packer fan like that. But you're going to be made to feel like some kind of weirdo, probably called a right-wing fanatic, fundamentalist, hate monger, Bible thumper, Jesus freak, Christian nationalist, homophobic, transphobic, whatever the phobia is. Many people are made to fear fearing the Lord. If I'm going to live full on for Jesus Christ and I'm going to talk to somebody for 5 minutes and I'm going to introduce Jesus into the conversation, we're going to start talking about that and they get mad and walk away or they get interested, whatever it is, as though a life sold out and lived for heaven now, the way the world paints it is, dude, you're going to be missing out on everything. If you live that fanatically, you live fully for Jesus Christ, you're living, you're reading the Bible over and over, getting to know it so well, and you're serving Jesus, not just going to church and receiving, but I'm pouring into, I am the church. I'm going to be made to feel like I'm missing out. You go to church 3 days a week. I mean, I would get that when I first got saved. I got that, you know, to the point where I had a daughter who was removed from my house because we went to church too much. And they put a restraining order out on me because we were influencing our daughter too much. This was an incredible situation, but that is the price we had to pay at the time. We had to go and, you know, lose a relationship that close. And she was removed from our house. Why? Because we went to church every day of the week. We're in a cult, obviously. That's what they told us. See, this world is in pursuit of its treasure. This is what most people reverence, this world. They have a fear of missing out, spending over $20 billion just today on their treasure, online and in stores, a new record. But you don't want to miss out, dude, all the sales. I can't get to church. I can't go to church because, dude, I don't want to miss out on the stuff I'm going to get. Can't go to church because of this or that. The fear of the Lord is where his treasure is found, and nowhere else. To the extent that I am devoted to him, that my life is devoted to serving him, will be the extent that I'm experiencing the treasure he has to give. If I'm thinking, man, I'm not really getting blessed that much. He has blessed me with every spiritual blessing in heavenly places in Christ Jesus, Ephesians 1:3 says. If I'm saved, every blessing is mine. It's all mine for the receiving. If I'm not receiving any of his infinite blessing or very little, it's not his fault. He's not going to hold me down and force blessings on me. He's offered, he's made it possible for me to receive every spiritual blessing in heavenly places. According to this verse and thousands of others, that devotion is rooted and grounded in the wisdom and knowledge of this book as revealed in the Bible. When Isaiah first gave this prophecy, the next passage would have been viewed strictly in the context of God's destruction of the Assyrian army. But the broader context, able to be seen with the fuller revelation that we have been given all the way into the New Testament, shows that the ultimate fulfillment of these words will be accomplished at the time of God's ultimate destruction of Israel's enemies at the second coming of Jesus Christ. He says in verse 7, surely their valiant ones shall cry outside. The ambassadors of peace shall weep bitterly. The highways lie waste. The traveling man ceases. He has broken the covenant. He has despised the cities. He regards no man. The earth mourns and languishes. Lebanon is shamed and shriveled. Sharon is like a wilderness. Bashan and Carmel shake off their fruits. Now I will arise, says the Lord. Now I will be exalted. Now I will lift myself up. You shall conceive chaff. You shall bring forth stubble. Your breath as fire shall devour you. And the people shall be like the burnings of lime, like thorns cut up. They shall be burned in the fire. Hear, you who are afar off, what I have done, and you who are near, acknowledge my might. So he says here, verse 7, surely their valiant ones shall cry outside, their ambassadors of peace. And speaking of all the earthly human efforts right now that are being made to attain world peace, they end up with what is depicted in verse 8. They end up in what is depicted there is the highways lying waste. This is all the efforts for peace. This is what they're resulting in now, just highways lying waste, more and more violence. And you can't travel around safely. A broken covenant of God's broken covenant, despised cities, regarding no man. They end up with just a wasteland. It's like, sorry, UN, and sorry, Global Peace Foundation, sorry, Peace Corps, sorry, Nobel Peace Organization, and every other entity seeking to bring peace to this world. There's 1,489 world peace organizations in the United States alone. 1,489 peace organizations trying to bring peace to the world. I don't know how successful they're being, but by the looks of things, they have 7,787 people earning over $3 billion a year in revenue. Obviously, it's a profitable enterprise. You want to get rich, dude? Start a peace organization and see how much peace you bring to this world. They're pictured here in verse 7, everyone crying and weeping bitterly. For in spite of humanity's best efforts to achieve the ideal world on their own, it just keeps spiraling downward for some reason. The earth mourns and languishes, verse 9 says. But now I will arise, says the Lord in verse 10. Speaking here, the Lord's bringing about his change to the earth. It's not a pretty picture to those who reject him to their folly. As God's going to judge the earth, not with a flood this next time, but with fire, as verses 11 and 12. You'll conceive chaff, you shall bring forth stubble, your breath as fire shall devour you. You've read Revelation 19. The Lord's word, the sword comes out of his mouth and they're burned up. Well, that's pretty mean. I don't want to hear that. Dude, that is what the Bible teaches. God is going to judge this earth with fire. He confirms that same future coming in Isaiah chapter 24, Zephaniah chapter 3, 2 Thessalonians 1, 2 Peter 3:10, and several other places. This is what is coming. In the face of this coming judgment, there are those who will be exposed as religious frauds. That is the day when the reality of somebody's Christianity, of their relationship with Jesus Christ, will be exposed. And there will be those who will be exposed as religious frauds and depicted as hypocrites. Here in verse 14, the sinners in Zion are afraid. Fearfulness has seized the hypocrites. Who among us shall dwell with the devouring fire, they ask? Who among us shall dwell with everlasting burnings? He who walks righteously and speaks uprightly, he who despises the gain of oppressions, who gestures with his hands, refusing bribes, who stops his ears from hearing of bloodshed and shuts his eyes from seeing evil, he will dwell on high. His place of defense will be the fortress of rocks. Bread will be given him. His water will be sure. Now, passages like this are why it's important for those who claim to fear God, who claim to be devoted to him, to seek all my wisdom and knowledge, my spiritual stability, the strength of my salvation, all my treasure. I need to seek it from God alone here in his word. God himself is the devouring fire, as it says here in verse 14. Hebrews chapter 12, verse 29 confirms this. Our God is a consuming fire. The hypocrite, the person who says one thing but does another, and the sinner, the person who just lives for themselves alone, in that coming day, when they view themselves in light of God's holiness, is when they realize their inability to stand in his presence. See, the fact that they themselves don't know, to who's going to be able to stand? Who can dwell in devouring fire? That shows their ignorance of God's wisdom and knowledge of his word to begin with. But unfortunately, when that day comes, it's too late to figure out what to do about it. Now is the time when I figure out what to do about it. The question of who will dwell is answered in verse 15, where it says that the only one who can dwell in the midst of God's all-consuming fire is the person who walks righteously. Look the Hebrew word up. Don't take my word for it. The word righteous there, it means right or true. He who walks according to what is right and what is true. Is that how my life is lived? Is that how I walk? Is that how I live my life? How I organize my expenses? How I organize my time? the characteristics of such a person described are described here. He speaks uprightly. He despises the gain of oppressions. Gestures with his hands, refusing bribes. Stops his ears from hearing of bloodshed, and shuts his eyes from seeing evil. But God promises to those who are righteous. His promises are given here in verse 16. He will dwell on high, the place of defense. Verse 17, his promises, your eyes will see the king and his beauty. Verse 19, you will not see fierce people. In verse 20, and you'll look upon Zion, the city of our appointed feast. Your eyes will see Jerusalem, a quiet home. All the way to the end of the chapter, God promises, if this is me, this is what is waiting for me. Great and precious promises given to those who will be saved and inhabit the Lord's coming kingdom. Now, it would seem from somebody who doesn't understand biblical righteousness, it would seem to the uninformed that it is up to me to fulfill qualifications of verse 15. I got to walk righteously then. And I got to speak uprightly. And I got to despise these things. I got to do these things. But see, the Bible's very clear that only those who God makes righteous qualify. Genesis 15, verse 6, Abraham believed God and God counted it to him for righteous. He made him righteous. Psalm 32, David prays, blessed is he whose transgression is forgiven, whose sin is covered, the man to whom God does not impute iniquity. He counts him righteous. And it is those who God makes righteous who then walk righteously and speak uprightly. I can only do this when he makes me this. Now, to confirm this, turn to Romans. Go to the New Testament book of Romans, chapter 3. This is why I need to derive all my wisdom, my knowledge from this book, as Isaiah 33, 6 says, to find the stability for my salvation here, not in my own understanding. Romans chapter 3, this is the Apostle Paul laying out the gospel very clearly, very in-depthly. In verse 3, he's describing where this righteousness comes from. What then, he says in verse 9 of Romans 3, are we better than they, speaking of the Jews over the Gentiles? Not at all, for we have previously charged Jews and Greeks, Jews and non-Jews. They're all under sin. As it is written, there is none righteous, no, not one. There is none who understands, no one who seeks after God. They have all turned aside. They have together become unprofitable. There is none who does good, no, not one. Speaking of all of humanity, their throat is open tomb. With their tongues, they have practiced deceit. The poison of asps is under their lips, whose mouth is full of cursing and bitterness. Their feet are swift to shed blood, destruction, misery, and their ways in the way of peace they have not known. There's no fear of God before their eyes. He's quoting from Psalm 14. Now, we know that whatever the law says, Paul says, it says to those who are under the law that every mouth may be stopped and all the world may become guilty before God. Therefore, by the deeds of the law, no flesh will be justified in his sight, for by the law is the knowledge of sin. But now the righteousness of God apart from the law is revealed, witnessed by the Old Testament, the law and the prophets, the righteousness of God through faith in Jesus Christ to all and on all who believe, for there's no difference. All have sinned and fall short of the glory of God. We are justified freely by his grace through the redemption that is in Christ Jesus, whom God set forth as a propitiation, an atoning sacrifice through his crucifixion by his blood, through faith in that sacrifice to demonstrate his righteousness. Because in his forbearance, God had passed over sins that were previously committed to demonstrate at the present time his righteousness, that he might be just and a justifier of the one who has faith in Jesus Christ. I am righteous, the Bible says, through faith in Christ alone. Turn to 2 Corinthians 5, go two books to your right. This is fully developed. If somebody's just reading the Old Testament, they're going, you know, the person who's going to be in the coming kingdom is the person who walks righteously. Well, what does that mean? Do I have to walk righteously on my own power? How am I made righteous? Well, it says here in 2 Corinthians chapter 5, verse 17, therefore, if anyone is in Christ, they are a brand new creation. They're not just a renewed or, a, you know, refurbished old Jeff. Jeff is a new, brand new creation. Old things have passed away. Behold, all things have become new. Now, all things are of God who has reconciled us to himself through Christ and has given us the ministry of reconciliation. This is what he's given to us, the ministry of calling other people be reconciled to God. That is that God was in Christ reconciling the world to himself, not imputing their trespasses to them, and has committed to us the word of reconciliation. Now then, we are ambassadors for Christ, as though God is pleading through us. We implore you on Christ's behalf, be reconciled to God. For he made him who knew no sin to be sin for us, that we might become the righteousness of God in him. So this passage, Romans 3, hundreds of other passages of scripture confirm the same promises, that I'm made righteous by God alone. I can't make myself righteous. It's why I study, read, memorize, live the Bible so as to be securely grounded on what God declares. So that turning back to Isaiah chapter 33, as someone saved by faith in Christ, I walk righteously. It doesn't mean that I am doing this. I walk righteously. In verse 15 describes those who dwell with or endure God's consuming fire. Who's going to dwell with everlasting burnings, it asks in verse 14. Now, who's going to dwell with the devouring fire? Our God is all-consuming fire. And so he's speaking to hypocrites and the sinners. Who's going to stand here? Well, the person who

know his word, they dwell with him. Do the righteous walk perfectly, sinlessly? Of course not. Not yet. Not in this life. But see, there's no need to worry, because in anticipation of all I read in the New Testament of God taking away my sins to faith in Jesus Christ, you look at the last verse of this chapter, where he's speaking of the inhabitant of the coming kingdom. The inhabitant of that kingdom is not going to say, I am sick, and the people who dwell in it will be forgiven their sins. This is describing the inhabitants. Their sins are forgiven, no sickness. Now, I know how this is going to happen. It only happens through Jesus Christ. This is why we have a treasure here, and my treasure is found in God's word. No sickness, no sin. Can't wait for this coming kingdom. Presently, I walk righteously, verse 15 says. It means I walk and lead my life according to what God's word says is true. I don't drift into what the world says. I define truth by what God's word says to speak up rightly. The Hebrew word meshaar, it's used to mean speaking what is true, speaking what is right according to God's word. God knows who does that. I despise the gain of oppression, it says there in verse 15. It's a phrase that speaks of seeking to get ahead through lying and falsehood. I hate that. It's not what I want to do. I don't seek to maneuver things, manipulate, and just lie my way out of situations. I despise the gain of oppression. When tempted to that, I refuse, is the meaning of verse 15, as those who gesture with their hands refusing bribes. Don't even go there. Now, people come up to me, they just want to lie right to your face. It's like, dude, I don't even want to go there. And I seek to hold a strict guard over what comes into my ears and what I put before my eyes, is what verse 15 is talking about. You want to know who's, when the hypocrite and the sinner's going, dude, who can endure this burning fire of God's holiness? Well, it's a person who's going to walk in accordance with his truth, speak in accordance with his truth, who despises anything other than that.

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If you would like a copy of today's teaching, which is part of a Bible study that was given during one of our weekly services, please contact the church at 608-273-2911 or visit us on the web at calvarychapelmadison.com. 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Until next time, press toward the goal for the prize of the upward call of God.

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1: It's 62 degrees.
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4: For the Son of Man has come to seek and to save that which was lost. First of all, let me say that this man, Zacchaeus, came to the door and he didn't say, Jesus saves and keeps and satisfies. Now, that's a good testimony if it's the truth when you give it. He didn't come to the door and say that I'm going to do better. He came to the door and he said, I'm changed. I'm a new man. I'm going to do differently than I've ever done before. I'm turning to the Lord Jesus Christ as my Savior. Jesus had been to his house, and you can always tell the house Jesus has been to. It'll be different. You can tell the heart Jesus has entered. It'll be different.
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1: Paul is encouraging believers to wake up. What does that mean? That believers can go to sleep. Now, I'm not talking about salvation. I'm not saying lose your salvation. I'm talking about you're not walking with God. You've gone to sleep spiritually. You've let yourself get lazy. You're not serving. You're not seeking God. You're kind of just living your life and letting things go by. You know, it's the kind of the retirement thing. Listen, retirement is great. And for those of you that get to retire and have that retirement, there's some great benefits. I have nothing against retirement. I mean, sometimes people are even forced into retirement because they can't do what they're doing anymore. I understand that. But a believer, even when you reach retirement, you should be serving the Lord. We don't retire as Christians.

0: People look forward to the day they can retire. They try to make as much money as they can so they can retire early. Instead of working, they want to travel, spend time with family, and take up new hobbies. Those are all good things. But this concept of early retirement has unfortunately affected many Christians. Well, thanks for staying with us today as we come to the table. The Daily Bible Study Program of Pastor Mark Kirk of Calvary, Knoxville. They think that because they served God when they got saved, they can now take it easy and just wait to go to heaven. But in today's message, Pastor Mark teaches you that as a Christian, you never retire. No matter your age, you're called to serve God in spreading the gospel. How are you serving God today? Now, let's join Pastor Mark in the first book of Thessalonians chapter 5 with today's edition of Come to the Table.
1: If you're only walking in darkness, that is no spiritual connection. You know you're living in sin, and that's all you do, and that's all you've done your whole life, and that's your lifestyle. You don't know Christ. You're walking in darkness. You're blind to all this. As a matter of fact, you're probably hearing me say this today going, this guy's a nutcase. Where'd they find him? Well, first of all, on a personal level, you're right. But on a scriptural level, on a scriptural level, you're wrong. This is not my word. This is the word of God. God's saying this to you this morning. Are you walking in darkness or are you walking in light? And those walking in darkness are not only going to miss the rapture and go through the great tribulation if they're still alive, they're not even going to know it's coming. They're not even going to recognize it. I mean, how in the world could people not see what's going on in the world and not recognize it? Just years ago, you know, so many people in the nation used to know the Bible. The generation before us, they knew the Bible. Even unbelievers knew the Bible to some degree. People today don't know their Bibles. And I don't say this in any detrimental way. I just say this as a factual statement. We've had one or two people, I think two now, that have actually, that I know of, that came to this church and they'd never heard of Abraham. I think, how can you live in America and never have heard? He's the one that did, you know, Father, he's the one. How could you not have heard of him? He has a dance and everything. What's wrong with you? They haven't heard. They don't know. Why? The Bible's not being taught. And guys, listen, even in many churches, the Bible's not being taught. There are nice discussions, political rallies, social issues. And sometimes those have to be mentioned. Like what I mentioned at the beginning, there are times you mention things because when you're driving down the Bible highway, if there's a worldly issue or a social issue or a political issue as I'm driving down the Bible highway, listen, I've got to get out. I've got to stop the bus with you guys. I've got to get up, walk around in front and deal with it. I can't just say, it's a big tree, let's go! You know, I can't drive it like I did as a kid, all my little things I used to own, right? You're wrecking everything I had. You can't do that. You got to say, no, we got to deal with it. So there are some things that we deal with. But the bottom line is, the Word of God is what has to be taught. You've got to be teaching the Bible. And there are churches that aren't teaching the Bible. And so again, because of that, we don't know the Bible. And so they don't even understand what's coming. They're walking in darkness. They can't see the light. And so, again, it's interesting, not only walking, watching and sober, he says, be watching and sober, but not just watching and sober in just a general statement. He's obviously not talking about a literal soberness, a literal drunkenness, like we're, as opposed to getting drunk, but he means be walking spiritually sober. Be watching for the Lord. Be looking for God's return. Be aware that he's about to come back. It comes with the idea of also being active for the Lord and not just laying around and doing nothing, but being active. Serving the Lord. Listen, are you serving the Lord? Now, I'm not talking about works or something. You know, there's different ways you can serve the Lord. It doesn't have to be at Calvary Chapel. So this is not, oh, I'm not serving the church. And he knows that he's looking at me. I'm not looking at you, I promise. By the way, when I look around, when I'm up here teaching some of you, you were looking at me, weren't you? Well, I mean, I can barely focus on this, okay? So bear with me on this. I'm focused here. I look around, I make eye contact, but I'm not thinking about anybody when I do that. So I don't know why I said that. Maybe somebody's thinking that. But either way, he's talking to me. This isn't right. But guys, listen. Are you being active? Are you serving? It doesn't have to be at Calvary Knoxville. You need to serve in your church, but you need to serve in other ways. That's what the language here implies. It's being active about the Lord. Be sober. Be awake. Be, you know, when you're awake, you want to be doing something. It's when you're laying down and sleeping, you're doing nothing. He's saying the church should be doing this and much more as we see the day approach. We expect the world to be asleep because they've never been awakened for the first time. But we, as believers, we know that we shouldn't be asleep. And the very fact that Paul is saying believers don't be asleep and Paul is encouraging believers to wake up, what does that mean? That believers can go to sleep. Now, I'm not talking about salvation. I'm not saying they lose your salvation. I'm talking about you're not walking with God. You've gone asleep spiritually. You've let yourself get lazy. You're not serving. You're not seeking God. You're kind of just living your life and letting things go by. You know, it's the kind of the retirement thing. Listen, retirement is great. And for those of you that get to retire and have that retirement, there's some great benefits. I have nothing against retirement. I mean, sometimes people are even forced into retirement because they can't do what they're doing anymore. I understand that. But a believer, even when you reach retirement, you should be serving the Lord. We don't retire as Christians. People say to me, okay, Pastor, what are you going to do when you retire? Die! I'm going to die when I retire. Now, I'm not going to torture you and be up here. We've talked about that. If I can't carry on my duties. But even if I get to the point where physically I can't do this anymore, or mentally I can't do this anymore, or whatever comes upon me in this body, if that ever happens, for love of you, I would step aside. But I'm still going to serve the Lord. Where can I serve? How can I serve? What can I do? And I'm going to be looking for ways. Guys, we need to be about our Father's business. We need to be active more than ever. The day is upon us. Watch what's happening. Look at the news. Read your Bible. God told us about all of it. And so I'm afraid that many Christians today are, I guess, what I would call sleepwalking. That is, they walk with the Lord, kind of, but they're really asleep. It's like this, you know, spiritual sleepwalk. You ever seen somebody sleepwalk? You ever see if they come in the room and go, hey, listen, your couch just ate my car. What? Your couch just ate my car. And they mumble. They go, what? They just say things that are bizarre. They're like delirious or something. You're like, you need to kind of help them come back this way. Follow me. Here's your bed. Lay down, right? And some of you that have had sleepwalkers in your family, you know what I'm talking about. This is the picture he's giving. It's like believers just living a life, not even knowing what's going on. It's like so much of the church. Listen, did you know that much of the church, the majority of the church, if statistics are right, they do not know prophecy. They don't know these are the signs of the last days. They don't know these are the signs of the times. They don't know we're supposed to be watching for this, which means they're living in this sleepwalking state of delirium. And they're just kind of blending in with the world, not knowing what's going to happen, not knowing what to expect, not knowing whether you should take a stand or not take a stand, not knowing what God says is right or wrong. Guys, we have to know the word, and we need to know prophecy. It's so important. And it's interesting, again, the word sleep here means to fall asleep. So it kind of reinforces that whole idea of not only the sleeping, but falling asleep, showing Christians can fall to sleep. So we need to wake up. And maybe this morning God is saying to somebody in here, wake up. It's time to wake up. You've been sleeping long enough. Get rid of the stuff that's sidelining you. Get back in the Word. Get back in prayer. Start serving. Look for ways to reach out. Be creative. And get going, because you're going to be glad you did it when the Lord comes back. And the way that we fall asleep, one way is thinking, well, you know what? I've been hearing that the Lord's coming back forever and he's never going to come back. Look, I don't know that he's going to come back in our generation. And I don't want to start picking dates so that he doesn't come back. He gives a bad name to the church and the Lord didn't this and the Lord didn't that. But the bottom line is he's coming back. And he said to be watching. And he said there's going to be a reward for those who are watching. Paul says here, be watching and be sober, not blinded by the culture. And I want to give you a couple of verses about how we're to be actively watching. You know, somebody asked me after the last service, how do you actively watch? How can I actively watch? Here's how you do it. It's living your life. Yes, you've got to live your life. You've got to work your job and be with your family and be among people and live life. I get that. But you realize at any moment the Lord could come back. It's an awareness. Watching is an awareness of our situation, an awareness of what's going on in the world, an awareness of what's happening in our country, in our county, around the world. What's going on? How's the enemy working? What's he doing? When is the Lord returning? What did he say to watch for? Now listen to what it says here in Luke chapter 21, verse 34 and 36. Jesus talking, he said, but take heed to yourselves, lest your hearts be weighed down with carousing, drunkenness, and the cares of this life and that day come upon you unexpectedly. For it will come as a snare of all those who dwell on the face of the whole earth. Watch, therefore. Note this, watch and pray always. So watching and praying that you may be counted worthy to escape. If there wasn't a way to escape, he wouldn't have said it. That's why the rapture is so important, that you might be worthy to escape all these things which will come to pass and then stand before the Son of Man. Look at this next one. I love this verse and the promise he brings. Luke 12:37 says this, blessed are those servants whom the master, when he comes, will find watching. Again, not staring up at the sky, although I did that sometimes as a new believer, just wondering. Being aware at any moment. Hey, He could come right now during this service. Some of you are saying, come Lord Jesus, come Lord Jesus, come Lord. Anyway, just because you're tired of me. But for him, come Lord Jesus. Watching. Notice this. I love this last promise. Get this. I'm not sure what this all means. I know what it means literally here, and we'll talk about it. But assuredly I say to you that he, who? The one watching. There's going to be Christians not watching, and there's going to be Christians watching. He gives two categories here. He said, for those that are watching, because some are going to be sleeping. He said, for those that are watching, here's what he's going to do. The Son of Man will gird himself and have them sit down to eat and will come and serve them. There is some special blessing for those of you in this room that are going to be watching. When we go to the wedding supper of the Lamb, I don't know if there's going to be like a those watching section or not. But at some point, the Lord's going to get up and he's going to walk over to you and say, you were watching. I commanded you to be watching and you were aware. You had your eyes open. I'm going to serve you. Can you imagine how that's going to feel if you're the one watching? First of all, just having your mind blown that the Lord would serve you. But secondly, knowing that you were watching and he really did come and you really got the reward. Again, I don't think it's going to be a one-upmanship in heaven. You know, those who were watching, those who weren't. There's not going to be any of that in heaven. It's going to be pure love and joy and rejoicing. But I do believe there's going to be a special reward because of what the Lord said here for those that are watching. And then, again, he says, notice this. The next thing he says, we're to be watching and to make sure that we're sober. In order to be watching, you have to be sober. Again, he's not speaking about literal alcohol, although that could be an application here, but being intoxicated with the world and not being blinded or disoriented by it. Now, those of you that come from a drinking background, I hope that not many of you do, but those of you that do come from a drinking background, you're disoriented, aren't you? You don't know what's going on around you. People can take advantage of you. People can deceive you. You can get in big trouble. You do things you would never normally do. That's what the wording here means. He's saying, don't be that way as a Christian. Be very sober. Be very awake. Be the one who knows what's going on. Be the one who's watching. Be sober unto the Lord. And look at verse 8, he says, again, but let those who are of the day be sober, putting on the breastplate of faith and love as a helmet, the hope of salvation. And notice this, very interesting here. Paul now uses this whole armor of the Roman soldier to make his point like he did in Ephesians. But this time he mixes it up a little bit. If you go back and read Ephesians, you'll find out this is not the same way that it was talked about. These are not the same protections that were protected by these pieces of armor. And I don't think that was Paul's main emphasis anyway. I don't think that any of these pieces of armor are limited to protect us in a certain area as much as Paul was using an analogy of spiritual armor in different applications for different things that we need. And notice here, Paul says the breastplate of faith and love, meaning our faith and our love are to be protected like armor. They're to be guarded. Why? Because in the last days, it says that faith will wane and love will grow cold. Listen, already just from this COVID-19 thing, a third of the church that was coming to church that is now watching from home. Again, there's a group that's watching from home. There's nothing wrong in that. This is a time where, again, people with special conditions. I'm not doubting that. You need to protect yourself. This is my point in this. But of those watching from home, the new studies that Barna's doing by calling and these guys that do these things to ask these questions, he said one third of those who used to be regular in church, but now they're having to watch from home, one third have quit watching from home. The Bible says in the last days there'll be a falling away. Don't let that be you. Don't you be the one falling away. The Bible's predicted it. Hold tight. Don't be that. I want to fulfill scripture, but not that one. Right? Hey, I'll fulfill scripture. Really? How'd you do it? Fell away. No, I don't want that bragging in heaven. It's not a bragging point. You want to be the one that was faithful. And we need to guard that faith and guard that love because love's going to grow cold as well. The Bible says, keep your heart soft. You know, it's easy in today's environment to let your heart grow hard, isn't it? You get upset. You get mad about injustices that you see. You watch what's happening to our country and around the world. It makes you mad. Guard your heart. Guard your heart, guys. Keep it protected. Don't let anything steal that from you. Again, keep that breastplate on that protects from the incoming toward the heart. Keep it soft because in the last days it says that many hearts will grow cold. And notice he says also the helmet of hope and salvation. This is also huge. Why? Because Satan can make you doubt your salvation. How many believers say a prayer and they doubt their salvation? Maybe some of you this morning are doubting your salvation. God wants you to say, no, you're in me. Have you believed in your heart and confessed with your mouth? Yes. then the Bible says if you believe in your heart and confess with your mouth, you will be saved. Period. End of sentence. Put that helmet on. Strap it down. Don't let it come off. Because you got to remember that. Satan's going to throw everything he can at you to make you think you're not getting in or you haven't done this. Now, if you haven't received Christ, you need to make sure. And do you have received him? I'll give you a chance to do that today before we're done. But if you know that you've given your life to him, strap that helmet on. The solid salvation in the Lord is what's going to get you through these tough times. And also, you need the helmet of hope. And again, if you think you're going through the great tribulation, there's no hope. Your helmet of hope is that God's coming to get me out of here. And by the way, before he comes to get me out of here, he's going to watch over me and protect me up to that point. That's your hope. He is faithful. He loves you. And he's not going to let you down. And so again, there are so many who are trying to take away our hope and our love and our faith. And again, even telling people they're going to go through the great tribulation. Don't let them rip you off. Don't lose your joy. Keep your eyes on the Lord. Keep your heart on the Lord. Hold it close to yourself and let God use you in these days. And he goes on now telling why we're not going to have to worry, why we have hope. And we've talked about it before. We talked about it in chapter 4. Here's where we got it. Look at verse 9. Here's why. For God did not appoint us to wrath. It's very clear the believer is not appointed to wrath. And during that time, Paul just said, during the great tribulation, no one will escape. No one but those down in Petra. And that, if that's the truth, this verse couldn't be written. It couldn't be. Because the bottom line is the entire earth's going to come under this wrath. He says, but you're not appointed to it, which means you can't be here. You've got to be gone. You're not going to be on some island and in some bunker. You're going to be with the Lord. And he says that we've been appointed, look, to obtain salvation through our Lord Jesus Christ, who died for us. And whether we wake or sleep, we should live together with him. Again, God's promise, we've not been appointed to wrath. I want you to see another verse to drive this home to your heart, because the Lord's speaking to the church, the last day's church, in Revelation chapter 3, verse 10. Listen to what he says. He says, because you have kept my command to persevere, I also will keep you from the hour of trial, great tribulation, which shall come upon the whole world to test those who dwell on the earth. Nobody's going to get out of it. Nobody's going to escape the whole world, but you can. If you persevere and you believe in me and you trust in me, I'll yank you out of here before that. If you give me your life, but the rest of the world, they're going to go through all of it. There is no escape. They're all going to face it. Guys, that brings comfort. That's comforting to know. It's not comforting if you don't make the decision for Christ. But it's comforting to know if you do make that decision and if you believe in the Lord. And then Paul reaffirms that here in this last verse. Look what he says. Therefore, because of all that information, comfort each other and edify one another just as you also are doing. He says, you're already comforting and encouraging each other. He says, but you know what? I'm going to say it again, just like I said in the last chapter. Comfort each other with these words. You need the comfort. Paul knew they were going through persecution. He knew they were going through hard times. And the Lord knows you're going through hard times right now. He knows we're going through hard times in many different ways. So many of us are affected in so many ways by all that's happening in the world. Comfort one another knowing this. Listen, your prince is going to ride in on a white horse. It's not going to be a movie. It's going to be real. He's going to sweep you off your feet and take you into the kingdom. We're going to be there at the wedding supper of the Lamb for 7 years. And those of you that are watching, he's going to be serving you. And then we're all going to come back, as we talked about last week. He's going to establish his throne here on the earth, but during that time, he's going to be pouring out his judgment on mankind. You don't want to be here. You don't want to be here. Listen, make your reservations this morning. Have you got reservations for the kingdom? You know, you've not been appointed to wrath if you're a believer, but have you made your appointment for heaven if you're not a believer? Maybe God, for the first time this morning, he's waking you up. You say, you know what? I never really, something's happening. I see that it's true. And maybe God's come to you in the past over and over, and you've pushed him away. No, I'm not ready. No, I don't want to do whatever. And now you're realizing, wait a minute. This world isn't even fun anymore. You can't even go out and do the fun things of the world without worrying about getting sick or worrying about this happening or whatever. Even that's been removed. And it's going to get more and more removed the closer we get to the return of the Lord. God is going to make this world dimmer and dimmer and dimmer. He's going to make the kingdom brighter and brighter. Why? Because he wants our eyes looking toward the light. And this morning, if you've not made that decision, I want to encourage you, listen, what are you waiting on? What's holding you back from giving your life to Christ? What is it? You want more time to come under regulations? You want more time to see what happens to the earth in the next plague? You want more time to see what the next disaster is going to be, or what other rights you're going to lose, or what war is going to break out? What are you waiting on? Because the Bible says the closer we get to the end, it's going to continue to get worse and worse and worse. And I don't say that to discourage you. God will give us grace during that time. We have the hope that we're getting out of here. I say that for those who don't know the Lord. You need hope. You need hope. Jesus Christ offers that hope. I want to give you an opportunity to do that right now. I want to pray for us as we finish today as believers that we have God's comfort, that we're not sleepwalking, that we're awake. I want to pray for anybody who doesn't know the Lord to give their life to him this morning before it's too late. Because only God knows the timing. Let's pray. Father, I thank you, Lord, for the believers that are here this morning. And I do pray during a time of discomfort and a time of just so many things in disarray. Lord, I ask that you would send your comfort now to your believers. Let us wear, God, the helmet of faith and hope and love and comfort, the breastplate of these things, God, guarding ourselves, guarding our minds, guarding our heart, and to be comforted by you to know that, Lord, not only will you give us the grace to get through this time we're in right now, but Lord, you will give us deliverance from it in the end. And so, Lord, we're looking to you and we're excited about you coming. Come, Lord Jesus, come quickly. But Father, I pray right now, if there's any in this room who don't know you, that you begin to really convict their hearts, God, and that right now you would help them to let go. Stop holding back. Stop fighting the urging of the Holy Spirit saying, come to me, I will receive you. And Lord, you would simply invite them in and they would accept that invitation and be drawn to yourself. Lord, have mercy on them. And if that's you this morning, if you're saying, you know what, that's me. I've heard about Jesus. I've known about it. I've even had my friends, my family, maybe others have shared with me, but I've never really made that commitment. The Bible says that God sent his only son. Here's the gospel. It's simple. God sent his only son to the earth in the form of a man, and yet it was God in human form. He went to a cross and he died, and by his blood, all the sins of the world, including yours, if you accept it, are washed away. But now you've got a job to do right now as we pray. You have to believe it and you have to receive it.
0: You've just heard Pastor Mark Kirk teaching from the book of 1 Thessalonians here on Come to the Table. In his letter to the Christians in Thessalonica, the Apostle Paul comforts them by teaching them about the resurrection hope that believers have in Jesus. For Christians, death is not the end. Just as Jesus died and rose again, we too will be raised to be with Jesus for all eternity. That's why no matter what happens to us, we can have an unshakable hope for the future. If you want to have this kind of hope, all you have to do is place your trust in Jesus. If you have questions about what that means, we'd love to hear from you. 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Once again, that's 865-609-1385. In addition, you can let us know by using our questions or comments link found on our website, thewaymedia.net. While you're there, stay a while. Familiarize yourself with our ministry and what we're about. Come to the Table is a ministry based out of Calvary, Knoxville. If you find yourself traveling through, staying in, or residing in Knoxville, Tennessee, we hope you'll come check us out at Calvary, Knoxville. 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We'd love to have you join our community. Service times can be found at thewaymedia.net. Just scroll down and find the link to Calvary, Knoxville. Well, that's all the time we have for you today. But we want to thank you for listening. Pastor Mark has more valuable insights from the first book of Thessalonians. So join us again on the next edition of Come to the Table.

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1: This is Ministry on Minute from Mike. Today's word is Yehovah. Today we're going to start a series within our series of Old Testament words. This series within a series is Old Testament names for God. Our Hebrew word today is Yehovah, found an astonishing 6,519 times in the Old Testament. It's the proper name of the one true God. It means the pre-existent one. This name was considered so holy it was never sounded out, but just the vowels of Yahweh. We can identify it quickly in the Old Testament as it is always listed as Lord God in all capitals. There are 929 chapters in the Old Testament, meaning this name appears on average 7 times a chapter in the Old Testament. By contrast, there's only 260 chapters in the New Testament, or 1,189 for the whole Bible. So if you read 13 chapters every 4 days, just 3 1/4 chapters a day, you'll read all the way through the Bible in 1 year. Let's make that a goal. This has been Ministerial Minute for Mike.
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0: 3 John verses 2 through 4. Beloved, I pray you may prosper in all things and be in health, just as your soul prospers. For I rejoiced greatly when brethren came and testified of the truth that is in you, just as you walk in the truth. I have no greater joy than to hear that my children walk in truth.
1: This has been your sustaining word of the day, brought to you by Calvary Chapel of Manitowoc.
2: Jesus said, if you believe in him, you will never die. Believers always say we have a soul. No, we don't. We are souls. What we have is a body that we're going to discard and get a brand new one.

0: Jesus said that whoever believes in him will never die. But Christians die every day. So what did Jesus mean? Well, the body is not the whole of who we are. And for those who belong to Christ, physical death is not our horrible end. God has promised us resurrection and life with him forever. Wow, right? Welcome to Hope for Today with Bible teacher David Hawking. And on this edition of the program, David's beginning a message titled The Fullness of Time from Galatians chapter 4, verses 1 through 7. Stay tuned. 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We can send it to you by email or a print copy by postal mail. And here's David.
1: Well, to all of you, we're in Galatians 4 and just 7 verses, but oh boy, you talk about powerful. When the fullness of time came. You know, the Greek has different words for time. And the very word that's used here, we use in English. Our English word, chronology, comes right off the Greek word, chronos. What does that mean to us? I'll tell you what it means. You talk about prophecy when the fullness or the completion of the time when God was ready, he, according to the Bible, sent forth his son made of a woman made under the law. In other words, Jesus came right on time. Not a minute earlier or a minute later when you think of all that went on in that Christmas story. It was all being planned and engineered by a sovereign God. Let's look at the first 7 verses, Galatians 4. Now I say that the heir, H-E-I-R, as long as he's a child, differeth nothing from a servant, though he be Lord of all, but is under tutors and governors until the time appointed of the Father. You see, Paul's going to make a play on that. The time appointed by the Father. Only in this case, our Father in heaven. Even so we, when we were children, were in bondage under the elements of the world. But when the fullness, everything God ever wanted to do, when the fullness of the time was come, God sent forth his son made of a woman made under the law to redeem them that were under the law, that we might receive the adoption of sons. And because you are sons, God has sent forth the spirit of his son into your hearts, crying, Abba, Father. Wherefore thou art no more a servant, but a son. And if a son, then an heir of God through Christ. And all God's people said, Amen. Let's pray. Father, how thankful we are for your word. And I pray, Lord, that we'll rejoice in the beautiful timing that you have indicated in the Bible happened when you sent your son, our Lord Yeshua, into this world. Help us to understand in a deeper and more profound way than perhaps we ever have. May we go out rejoicing that you sent your son. You said over and over again in the Bible that he was the sent one, sent from the Father into this world. Oh God, help us to rejoice, to understand, and to be committed to what you say. We thank you in the blessed name of our Lord Yeshua, we pray. Amen. Well, let's start by looking at the first three verses where he sets this whole thing up. And that's the bondage that we were under. Now, back in chapter 3, you remember that? Verse 13, Christ hath redeemed us from what? The curse of the law, being made a curse for us. Wow. Praise the Lord. Back to verse 10. As many as are of the works of the law are under the what? The curse. It's a curse because it will not save you. It will not give you entrance into heaven either. The bondage we were under was the law. Two things here. In verse 1, you have the relationship of a child to a slave. It says, as long as he's a child, he doesn't differ at all from a slave, though he be Lord of all. In other words, when his parents die and all, he's going to take over. But while he's growing up as a child, he's no different. He doesn't have the inheritance that his father is going to give him. The second thing is not only the relationship of a child to a slave, but the responsibility of tutors and governors. We're not criticizing the law here, though we are exposing its weakness. The law cannot save us. It cannot cause us to grow spiritually. That's why Paul said in Galatians, did you receive what you received when you believed in Jesus by the Spirit or by keeping the law? Well, obviously, by the Spirit. We were under tutors and governors. That's what the law is. Look back to chapter 3, please, verse 24. Let's start verse 23. Before faith came, we were kept under the what? The law. Shut up under the faith which should afterwards be revealed. Wherefore the law was our what? Schoolmaster. It's the word tutor that's used in verse 2 of chapter 4. The law was our schoolmaster to bring us unto Christ that we might be justified by faith. Now we learned in our message, the just shall live by faith, that it is not talking about life now. The context of that quotation is dealing with how we will live forever. The just who are righteous, who have been declared righteous by the Lord because of Jesus Christ, we will live forever. As a matter of fact, one of you came up to me after that message and said, did I hear you correctly that you said we will never die? Even if it looks like we did? And I said to him, that is correct, sir. Jesus said, if you believe in him, you will never die. That body may stop functioning, but the person that's in it, it's like my pastor, Barry Stagner, said in a great message. He mentioned that believers always say we have a soul. No, we don't. We are souls. What we have is a body that we're going to discard and get a brand new one. So you see, it's very important what Paul's saying at this point. The just shall live, future, eternity. By what? Law? No, faith. But while we were here, we were under law. Tutors, schoolmasters, bringing us to Christ that we might be declared righteous by faith. Amen? Amen? So that's why when many of our Jewish messianic fellowships talk about being Torah observant, makes me nervous. We're not Torah observant. We were under the law, but once we come to Jesus Christ and we believe in him, Christ, Romans 10:4 says, is the end of the law to those who believe. Tutors, they were slaves. The tutors were. And took care of and trained the child. Thank you, Lord, for your law. It is holy, it is righteous, it is good. We're not complaining. And governors? Governors were different than tutors who were slaves in the Roman Greco society. Governors managed the life and the lifestyles of the child until a specific time appointed by the father. By the way, he could say at age 16, I think you're ready. Or he might wait till age 30 because of the behavior of the child. You see, tutors and governors were both necessary. Just for a little background on Roman history, since that was a major field of mine, the coming of age of a given child was celebrated by a Roman ceremony. A lot of people believe that the Jews in their bar mitzvah copied the Romans. No, they didn't. They had bar mitzvah long before Roman Republic, which was in 705 B.C. But they had a Roman ceremony that I believe was used to match the spiritual significance that the Jewish people in the empire always did when they had a bar mitzvah or a bat mitzvah. You want to know the name of it? Toga virilis. That's the name of the ceremony. Now, the Greeks had a festival, too. They called it Apaturia and said it's the same as a Jewish bar mitzvah. How about that? Whether we know it or not or understand it or not, if you've ever had a course in Rome and it was taught properly and adequately, you would have learned that Rome admired the Jews for their culture and their commitment to what God had told them. And they tried to duplicate it. But by the way, the meaning of this is critical to Paul's argument. This is the bondage we were under. It was the law. It was like tutors and governors. Well, they all knew about that. And there's a time appointed by the father, and that child will never get the inheritance until the father says so. Sound familiar? In order to get the inheritance, you need to have the ring, arabon in Greek. It refers to the engagement ring. Well, there's a marriage coming in which you will receive the inheritance, which is exactly what Ephesians 1, 13 and 14 says. So the third thing I'd bring to your attention here in the opening verses, verse 3, is the reality of a spiritual bondage. He says, we were in bondage, now listen to this, under the elements of the world. What is the word in Greek translated elements? It is stoicheia. Did you know that Peter in 2 Peter chapter 3 tells us that one day this whole planet's going to be blown up? Amen? So even though you bought a new car, kiss it goodbye, and the new house you just got. The elements of the world are referring to the molecular structure of the planet that's going to collapse under the fire of God's judgment. All of that which people trust in, gone forever. Stoicheia. And here Paul says, we were in bondage under the elements of the world. We didn't even realize it. Which brings us to verse 4 and 5. And now the crux of the argument. When the fullness of the time, and the word is chronos, not seasons, not times, meaning periods of time in history, chronology, watching the clock go around minute by minute. When God is ready, like the Father in the Roman Greco world, when he wants to appoint that child the inheritance, he makes the decision, and the time is appointed by the Father. Well, the time was appointed when God sent his Son. Take your Bibles now and go to Daniel chapter 9. We have one passage in the Bible, Daniel 9, 24 to 27, that tells us specifically the time that God is going to send the Messiah. Are you ready? Daniel 9, 24. 70 weeks are determined upon thy people and upon the holy city. The word weeks, a translation by King James because they couldn't figure it out. What is the actual word translated weeks? It is Shavua, which is the word seven. So let's get very literal. 77s. How many is that? 490. Are determined. It's a subtle deal. It's a done deal by God. To do the following, to finish the transgression, to make an end of sins, to make reconciliation for iniquity, and to bring in everlasting righteousness, and to seal up the vision and prophecy, and to anoint the most holy. Know therefore and understand that from the going forth of the commandment to restore and to rebuild Jerusalem unto the Messiah, the Prince, shall be 7 sevens and 62 sevens. That total would be 69. The street shall be built again, and the wall, even in troublous times. And after these 69 weeks, and he only uses the last one, 62 weeks, shall Messiah be what? What does it say? Cut off, but not for himself. Thank the Lord. And the people of the prince that shall come shall destroy the city and the sanctuary. And the end thereof shall be with a flood. Unto the end of the war, desolations are determined. And he, this prince that's going to come and destroy, he shall confirm the covenant with many, literally the many, a phrase that always means the majority, 51% or more. He will confirm the covenant with the many for 1 7. And in the midst of the seven, he shall cause the sacrifice and the oblation to cease. And for the overspreading of abominations, he shall make it desolate even until the consummation, and determined shall be poured upon the desolate, or the one making desolate. Some of you are saying, I didn't understand that.
2: This is Hope for Today with Bible teacher David Hawking. And today we're in Galatians chapter 4, verses 1 through 7, for day one of David's message, The Fullness of Time. David returns in just a few moments to close out our program. First, though, Matt's here, and together we want to tell you about some resources that will help you continue studying God's Word.
3: Our series in the book of Ephesians is coming up, and we have a special resource to bring all of the lessons from this Pauline epistle home to your life powerfully.
2: And you're referring, Matt, to our sermon notes and outlines pack. Mm-hmm. These are the sermon notes and outlines your dad used to preach these messages, and we have a pack that covers the whole series in Ephesians.
3: And Jim, this is going to be an awesome series. There's so much guidance, wisdom, and encouragement for believers today.
2: Yeah, and Matt, and the notes will really amp up the impact of the series. Listening friends, consistently share how helpful the notes are as your dad teaches.
3: You can even add some of your own thoughts as we go along.
2: Yeah, there's room for that as well.
3: We mentioned encouragement. Ephesians is brimming with answers and encouragement.
2: Chapter 2, verse 10, Matt, I love this, and I know you do too. For we are his workmanship. We are the workmanship of Christ, created in Christ Jesus unto good works, which God hath before ordained that we should walk in them. Matt, how about chapter 5, verses 15 to 17? You mentioned that one.
3: Then that we walk circumspectly, not as fools, but as wise, redeeming the time because the days are evil. Wherefore, be ye not unwise, but understanding what the will of the Lord is. That's sound guidance for living as a believer.
2: And that's a verse for today, isn't it?
3: Amen.
2: Amen. Well, our featured resource again is David's original sermon notes and outlines for all 16 messages in our series through Ephesians. And again, it starts November 3rd.
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2: Same price, just $10. 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
3: And please remember to pray for hope for today.
2: Well, thank you, Matt. 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

0: like to write a good old-fashioned letter to us, we'd love those as well. 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And thank you for your prayers, and if God moves, your support as well. 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
1: Well, folks, we finally made it to chapter 4. And Paul begins, as we have told you, with the words, "Now I say that the heir, H-E-I-R, as long as he's a child, differeth nothing from a servant, though he be Lord of all, but he's under tutors and governors until the time appointed of the Father." Wow, the teaching of Galatians is absolutely phenomenal. And we've chosen the theme from verse 4, "When the fullness of time was come." Our Lord sent his Son, made of a woman. Mary needed a Savior also. She, in her wonderful magnificent, in the Gospel of Luke, said, "I rejoice in God my Savior." But God sent his Son, made of a woman, and made under the law. He was Jewish and committed to what God teaches in his law. Now, friends, we're talking today about the fullness of time when God brought the Messiah of Israel into this world. And what for? Verse 5 says, "To redeem them that were under the law, that we might receive the adoption of sons." Well, we've got more to tell you about that. I hope you can be with us for every one of these broadcasts. God bless you.
0: Well, thank you, David. Jesus Christ didn't arrive too early or too late. He arrived at the precise moment God had appointed. He sent his Son to redeem us. Well, tomorrow, Bible teacher and author David Hawking continues his message, "The Fullness of Time," from Galatians chapter 4, verses 1 through 7. See what God's Word, the Bible, has to say about this and much more tomorrow on Hope for Today.
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4: Jay emailed me to say that he's been taught that Genesis is non-essential to our salvation. So let me point out that the foundation for the gospel of Jesus is laid down in Genesis, where we're told that Adam's original sin separated us from God, requiring Jesus' eventual death on the cross, so that by accepting his sacrifice, we can be reunited with our Creator. Let's be honest. Without the original sin of the first Adam, there's no need for the redemptive sacrifice of the second Adam, who is Jesus Christ. The Bible tells us that if we believe in Jesus, and this means in the Jesus found in God's Word, and accept Him as our Lord and Savior, through grace, by our faith, we'll spend eternity with the Lord Jesus in heaven. If false secular teachings have caused folks you know to alter God's Word, then, as we're told in 1 Thessalonians, let's prove all things and hold fast to that which is good.
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6: It's 65 degrees.
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We invite you to stay with us as Pastor John Pinnell of Calvary Chapel Lake Villa takes us through a verse-by-verse study from God's Word. 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

0: I'm excited about this journey that we are about to take in the Gospels of Jesus Christ. It's something that I've never personally done before in the sense of trying to organize the four Gospels in chronological order. I'll get some of it wrong, no doubt, but it's fairly easy to put Matthew, Mark, and Luke together, the synoptic Gospels, and to then place John in the timeline of that as well. In fact, we have advantages through all the Gospels to help us lay out a pretty decent timeline. Every once in a while, you might switch an event or so around, which will be understandable. But I'm going to try to attempt to take us through all four Gospels. A chronological journey through the Gospels is the overall title of the series that we're about to step into. Today's message I titled The Light and Life of Men. Not knowing how to properly title this, I added chapter one in my notes because we're going to be teaching from all four Gospels today, so it's hard to zero in on a certain passage of Scripture. And so we're just going to go chapter, in a sense, a chapter by chapter, look through the chronological order of the Gospels and just kind of get a great glimpse of Jesus Christ. And it's one of the reasons I am doing this is because of you guys. I'd asked, what would you like to hear? And I got several responses, but the number one response was, let's hear a gospel. And one person even wrote, it's been a while since we've heard Jesus' words from his mouth. Well, we'll have to actually wait until we get to heaven to hear that, but I understand where they were going with that statement. And over the years, I look back at my notes, and I actually, in a midweek study last year, from 2020 to 21, we did the Gospel of Matthew. In 2008 and 9, the Gospel of Mark. 2013 and 14, the Gospel of Luke. And John, 2018. And so I've taught through the Gospels. I've taught through them more than once. So it would be very simple for me to pick up one of the Gospels. But as I was thinking about this, this thought came to mind. What if I tried to order all four Gospels? And we go through it. As I had mentioned, the Synoptic Gospels is what Matthew, Mark, and Luke are called because they have similar themes that run throughout. And so when we come to a Gospel account that is identical in one of the other Gospel writers, I'll just pick the one that I feel is the one that the Lord would have us look at. For me, for an example, when the rich young ruler came to Jesus Christ, and we know the account of the rich young ruler, that he had a lot of wealth, and ultimately God challenged him, the Lord Jesus challenged him to sell what he had, give it to the poor, pick up your cross, come and follow me. And it says that he went away and was very sad. He was not willing to do what the Lord had offered him because of his great riches. But Mark tells us in that whole account, Matthew, Mark, and Luke all give us a description of this account. And it's Mark who adds, Jesus looked at him with love. And so the command that Jesus gave to this man came from love. Matthew and Luke don't tell us that that word love isn't introduced to us there. But I love it from Mark's account just because Jesus wasn't angry with the man. He wasn't displeased with him. He loved him. And he actually was telling him what was necessary for him to gain everlasting life. For him, he had put riches at his as his God and was unwilling to part with that. And so as we go through the Gospels in that sense, I'll be able to kind of glean through. And so we won't read every verse from every Gospel all at once. We'd never get through it. But I'll do my best for us this year and maybe a little bit into next year. We'll see how it goes. So today we're looking at a chronological journey through the Gospels, The Light and Life of Men. I dubbed this chapter one. The four Gospels and their authors, we'll see as an introduction. The author's introductions to their Gospels, and we'll look at the genealogy of Christ. And so I want to begin by just giving us a little background on the Gospels themselves. The authors of the Gospels, Matthew, Mark, Luke, and John, get a little history regarding their own lives, and some we glean from tradition, some we get from the very Word of God. And I'd already mentioned that the books of Matthew, Mark, and Luke are known as the Synoptic Gospels. It's because the word actually refers to together sight. So synoptic, together sight, because they see together in a common view. They have a similar view of the gospel of Jesus Christ. One author put it this way: Matthew, Mark, and Luke cover many of the same events in Jesus' life, most of them from Jesus' ministry in Galilee, in much the same order. Nearly 90% of Mark's content is found in Matthew, and about 50% of Mark appears in Luke. All of the parables of Christ are found in the Synoptic Gospels, and John contains no parables. And so when we get into the Jesus' teaching of the parables, that will be coming from either Matthew, Mark, or Luke. And then John gives us a different view, and I think John had a different purpose for the writing of his Gospels. The Gospels are not contradictory against one another, but were written with unique objectives in mind. For Matthew, he presents Jesus the Messiah, while Mark, he reveals Jesus the suffering servant. Luke, he focuses on Jesus the Savior, and John points to Jesus the Son of God. And therefore, when we examine all four of the Gospels, we get a clear picture of Jesus, Savior of the world. Now, Matthew, we know from Scripture that he is Matthew, the tax collector. Very common for us to reference him with that title. His name was also Levi. And according to Matthew 9, verses 9 through 13, Mark 2, verses 13 through 17, we learn of his call into the ministry to follow Jesus, that before Jesus called him, he was there collecting taxes, and after Jesus called him, he held a feast at his house to share with all of his friends the work that Jesus was doing in his life. And he was a tax collector. He was a Jewish man who was hated by the Jews because he was collecting tax for the Roman government, and so he was considered a traitor. And so that day that Jesus called him, when Matthew had a party in his house at night, well, he gathered together his friends. Well, if he's hated by all his Jewish brethren, who do you think his friends would be? It would be other tax collectors and sinners. In fact, that's how they viewed this party. From those who were of the Orthodox Jews, those who ultimately did not believe in Jesus, they looked down upon Jesus for even attending this party with Matthew, his fellow tax collectors, and what they deemed sinners. Now, as we know, Matthew, he was a tax collector. Tradition says he was born in Nazareth, although we cannot find that in Scripture. He wrote his gospel in Hebrew, and afterwards it was translated by James the Less into Greek, and this is all tradition. The scenes of his labor was in Parthia and Ethiopia, and in Ethiopia he would suffer martyrdom, they believe, sometime around 60 AD. And as Christians, we can be eternally grateful for the ministry of the writer of the Gospel of Matthew. John Mark, and so I'm going in order, Matthew, Mark, Luke, and John. John Mark, we know, again, from Scripture, we get a little bit about the story of John Mark, known to us as Mark, or his proper name, John Mark. He was the cousin of Barnabas, and we learn in the book of Acts that after Herod put James to death, that he also had Peter arrested, and the book of Acts, in Acts 12, verse 12, it tells us that the church gathered in the house of Mary, the mother of John, whose surname was Mark, to pray for Peter. We discover that John Mark was a very young man. Early on, had the church meeting in his home for prayer meetings, according to Acts 12, 12. His uncle, Barnabas, got Paul to agree to take Mark with them on the first missionary journey. But in the book of Acts, it tells us that when the work got hard, Mark left the work and went back home. And so ultimately, that would cause a divide between Paul and Barnabas. When they would attempt to go on a second missionary journey together, that missionary journey would never take place. But Paul would go off with Silas, and Barnabas took Mark, and he continued to train him. In fact, Paul would later write saying, "Get Mark, for he is useful for me in ministry." And Peter had a great influence on Mark as well, as in 1 Peter 5:13, it tells us, he's saying of Mark that he is my son, and tradition teaches that Mark was a close attendant and interpreter of Peter, and was given us the gospel that bears his name, actually from the teachings of Peter. Now Luke, we get him in scripture as well in the book of Acts. We learn that Luke joined the missionary work of Paul and Silas when Paul answered the Macedonian call. When he had the dream that night of a man in the dream motioning, saying, "Come to us, come over here," the answer of that Macedonian call, Luke would write, he actually wrote himself in the book of Acts, Acts 16:10, saying, "Now after he had seen the vision," talking about Paul, "after he had seen the vision, immediately we sought to go to Macedonia, concluding that the Lord had called us to preach the gospel to them." And so right there in Acts 16:10, Luke writes himself into the account by using that pronoun "we." He became part of the narrative of the book of Acts, and he would continue to be part of that narrative throughout the book of Acts. Initially, he came alongside Paul, perhaps because of Paul's health. For Paul himself refers to Luke as the beloved physician in Colossians 4:14. And Luke really became a valuable part of the team, either being with Paul or being sent by Paul to go to other cities. He is being directed by Paul from Acts 16 until the end of the book of Acts in Acts 28. Luke is there with Paul. Paul called him my fellow laborer in Philemon 24. And in Paul's last epistle, in 2 Timothy 4:11, he declared, "Only Luke is with me. Only Luke is with me." So Luke was a valuable part of the second and third missionary journey. And even when Paul was in prison, Luke traveled with them. And then in the last days, Luke was there with Paul. What is unique about Luke, and he tells us this, and we'll get into this in our second point, but Luke interviewed several eyewitnesses and ministers of Christ to bring us his gospel accounts. But we also know that his true inspiration, it didn't come from man. It came from the inspiration of the Holy Spirit of God. For the Bible tells us in 2 Peter 1, 20 and 21, "Knowing this first, that no prophecy of Scripture is of any private interpretation. For prophecy never came by the will of man, but holy men of God spoke as they were moved by the Holy Spirit." And although Luke may have interviewed many people to get a clearer picture of the ministry of Jesus Christ, it was the Holy Spirit who became his editor, who helped put the gospel together. Now in the Gospel of John, John never identifies himself personally in his gospel. He refers to himself, though, as an eyewitness in John 1:14, the disciple whom Jesus loved in John 13:23, John 20, verse 2, John 21, verse 7, and verse 20. He also refers to himself as the other disciple in John 18:16, and in chapter 20, he refers to himself as this other disciple, chapter 20, verses 2, 3, 4, and 8. We learn from his gospel of Peter, James, and John being found together in the gospel itself. In all of the gospels, we find Peter, James, and John, so much so that they have been dubbed the inner circle of Christ Because they were always near the Lord. They were there in the Garden of Gethsemane when Jesus prayed on that final night before his crucifixion. They were there on the Mountain of Transfiguration with Christ. And John and his brother James, well, Jesus called them in Mark 3:17, he nicknamed them the sons of thunder. And perhaps this nickname came as a result of an event that took place when Jesus wanted to pass through a Samaritan village and they refused Jesus' entrance into their village. James and John came to the Lord, Luke 9:54. Lord, do you want us to command fire to come down from heaven and consume them just like Elijah did? Sometimes we look at the apostles and we think, these saintly men were much like you and I. And they were driven with passion and they felt perhaps they could do things that God had not allowed them to do. They thought they could call fire down from heaven at this point. And the Lord said, no, let's not do that, sons of thunder. He didn't call them that here in Luke's gospel, but he did nickname them the sons of thunder. Unlike the other apostles, John did not die martyrdom. According to the second century theologian Tertullian, he relates that they plunged John into a cauldron of boiling oil, and when he did not die, they banished him to the Isle of Patmos for a season. And there, as we've just studied the book of Revelation, is where John received the revelation of Jesus Christ. We went through that study last year here on Sunday mornings. But also, tradition states that he was released for a season, went to Ephesus where he finished his days as the pastor of the church over Ephesus, and it's believed there from Ephesus that John wrote his gospel to us. John himself gives an explanation of his gospel in John 20, verses 30 and 31. And this explanation fits all the gospel writers. John wrote, "And truly Jesus did many other signs in the presence of his disciples, which are not written in this book. But these were written that you may believe that Jesus is the Christ, the Son of God, and that by believing you may have life in his name." And Matthew, Mark, Luke, and John wrote their Gospels in order that we might believe that Jesus is the Christ, that Jesus is the Son of God, and that by believing in him, we may have life in his name. It is my prayer that you have believed in Jesus and that you have obtained this life that can only come through the name of Jesus Christ, faith in his name. His work upon the cross. So that's somewhat an introduction to the gospel writers, but how about getting an introduction from the gospel writers themselves, connected with their own gospels, except for Matthew. He gives no introduction in his gospel. He begins with the genealogy of Jesus Christ, which we'll look at in our next point. But Mark has a very short introduction where he says, Mark 1:1, the beginning of the gospel of Jesus Christ, the Son of God. Mark lets us know that this is the gospel. The gospel itself can mean good news or glad tidings or a good message. And when related to Jesus Christ, although it speaks about his life, his teachings, his death, burial, and resurrection, his miracles, the gospel of Jesus Christ, pointing to the death, burial, and resurrection of Jesus Christ through faith in his name. It is the good news. It's glad tidings of how we might be saved through the work of Jesus upon the cross. Mark liked to use that word gospel. He used it 6 times in his gospel, 3 times in chapter 1. Where in Mark 1:1, as we've just read, the beginning of the gospel of Jesus Christ, the Son of God, in verse 14, he records that Jesus preached the gospel. In verse 15, he said that Jesus petitioned his hearers to repent and believe in the gospel. In Mark 13:10, Jesus explained there that the gospel must first be preached to all nations before the coming, second coming of Jesus Christ himself. And then after the woman who was anointed, who anointed Jesus at Bethany with the expensive oil, and when the others who were in that room, the disciples themselves, complaining that she could have sold the oil, given it to the poor, the proceeds from the oil, given it to the poor, and they felt it was a waste to take such an expensive oil and to break the flask and to anoint Jesus with that oil. Jesus responded in Mark 14:1, wherever this gospel is preached in the whole world, what this woman has done will also be told as a memorial to her. And finally, Jesus commissions us in Mark 16:15 to go into all the world and to preach the gospel to every creature. So this word gospel appearing six times in the gospel account of the book of Mark, a word that can mean the good news or glad tidings or a good message, although it relates to Jesus's life, his teaching, his miracles, it especially relates to his death, burial, and resurrection. And I say especially relates because 1 Corinthians 15, verses 1 through 4, Paul writes to us, moreover, brethren, I declare to you that the gospel which I preached to you, which you also received, in which you stand, by which you also are saved, if you hold fast that word which I preached to you, unless you believed in vain. And here it is, the gospel. He said, I deliver to you, first of all, that which I also received, that Christ died for our sins according to the scriptures, that he was buried and he rose again on the third day according to the scriptures. And again, it's my prayer that you have believed and received the gospel of Jesus Christ, by which we are able to stand and are saved. Are we holding fast to the gospel of Jesus Christ? As Dave comes to prepare to lead a last song for us, I want to kind of close this out here today. We've looked at the authors of the four gospels, and we've learned that it's through faith in Jesus Christ that we can have life in his name. That the authors themselves gave their own introduction to their gospels, all but Matthew, as Matthew's gospel began with a genealogy. But from the four gospels, Jesus said, by the mouth of two or three witnesses, every word may be established. And the Lord has given us four gospels that our faith in Jesus Christ might be established. And in the genealogy of Jesus Christ from Matthew and Luke's gospels, we learn that Jesus Christ, the Son of God, became the Son of Man that we might be saved from our sins. And Father, we pray that you'd be with us now as we close out in a song. Lord, thank you for your gospels. And help us, Lord, to learn much as we take this journey through the gospels this year. We pray in the name of Jesus. Amen.
1: 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Our greatest desire is to know Christ and to be conformed into his image by the power of his Holy Spirit. If you would like more information about Calvary Chapel, or if you would like a copy of today's message, please contact us at 847-265-0646. That's 847-265-0646. Thank you so much for joining us today, and may the Lord richly bless you as you worship him today.
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1: I am against those who prophesy false dreams, declares the Lord. Pastor Xavier Reese says, woe to false prophets.
2: The false prophets and the priests have become one in their evil wickedness, meaning irreverent. They had lost the fear of God. They were doing their thing, but they weren't trying to hide it. The blind were leading the blind, falling into the ditches, Jesus said. So they brought pain into the house of God. God didn't have to go around searching for it. It's just right in the open. Now, we know it's in the world, but I'm talking about people in the church sometimes, too.
1: Welcome to Simple Truths, the daily half-hour study of God's Word with Xavier Reese, Senior Pastor of Calvary Chapel of Pasadena, California. For our struggle is not against flesh and blood, but against the rulers, against the authorities, against the powers of this dark world, and against the spiritual forces of evil in the heavenly realms. Most of us are familiar with this simple truth of Ephesians 6:12. But coming up, we'll see how this is a caution that goes out to those within the church as much as for the world outside. Pastor Xavier turns to the example of the false prophets of Jeremiah's day to warn believers that discretion is to be carefully exercised in light of would-be deception occurring within the body of Christ today. Let's listen.
2: We don't have to look far in our world in our day to see how many people are deceived. Through men's philosophies, through their teachings, through their self-promoted efforts, whatever it may be, on every level. As we come to chapter 23, the entire chapter must be understood in light of the previous chapter, as Yahweh has pronounced a judgment on the ruling kings for being evil and irresponsible shepherds over the people of God. And that included Jehoahaz, Jehoiakim, Jehoiachin, and Zedekiah. Josiah was the only good king who had reforms, who had a heart for God. But the people had a superficial love for God, and the other kings just went along with it, and they didn't do a service to the people they were supposed to. The remainder of the chapter, from verse 9 to 40... then deals with the false prophets versus the true prophet of God, which in this case, of course, would be Jeremiah. And so what we want to do is take a section dealing with the false prophets, which give to us three identifying marks of false prophets from verse 9 to 22. Let me read the section for us. My heart within me is broken because the prophets, all my bones shake. I am like a drunken man and like a man whom wine has overcome because of the Lord and because of his holy words. For the land is full of adulterers, for because of a curse the land mourns. The pleasant places of the wilderness are dried up. The course of life is evil and their might is not right. For both prophet and priest are profane. Yes, in my house I have found their wickedness, says the Lord. Therefore, their way shall be to them like slippery ways. In the darkness they shall be driven on and fall in them, for I will bring disaster on them the year of their punishment, says the Lord. And I have seen the folly of the prophets of Samaria. They prophesied by Baal, and they caused my people Israel to err. Also I have seen the horrible thing of the prophets of Jerusalem. They committed adultery and walked in lies. They also strengthened the hands of the evildoer, so that no one turned back from his wickedness. All of them are like Sodom unto me, and their inhabitants like Gomorrah. Therefore thus saith the Lord of hosts concerning the prophets, behold, I will feed them with wormwood, and make them drink the water of gall. For the prophets of Jerusalem, profaneness has gone out into all the land. Thus saith the Lord of hosts, do not listen to the words of the prophets who prophesy to you. They make you worthless. They speak a vision of their own heart, not from the mouth of the Lord. They continually say to those who despise me, the Lord has said, you shall have peace. And the everyone who walks according to the dictates of his own heart, they say, no evil shall come upon you. For who has stood in the counsel of the Lord and has perceived and heard his words? Who has marked the word and heard it? Behold, a whirlwind of the Lord has gone forth in fury, a violent whirlwind. I will fall violently on the heads of the wicked. The anger of the Lord will not turn back until he has executed and performed the thoughts of his heart. In the latter days, you will understand it perfectly. I have not sent these prophets, yet they ran. I have not spoken to them, yet they prophesied. But if they had stood in my counsel and had caused my people to hear my words, then they would have turned them from their evil way and from the evil of their doings. These prophets constantly opposed Jeremiah. We've been following through up to this point. Now he focuses on them here. It kind of comes to a head. And here we are given these three identifying marks. In verse 9 to 12, you have the first, the condemnation of the false prophet. So he's been dealing with them, so he starts with the judgment at this point, their condemnation. Secondly, in verse 13 through 15, you have the commonality of the false prophets. And last, he finishes with the characteristics of false prophets. So that you and I may understand that whoever it may be, at whatever time it may be, that these things apply to all who are false prophets. And we'll get into a little bit how to discern a false prophet. Let's begin here with the condemnation of the false prophet. Notice first in verse 9, the false prophet, they pain the prophet of God. This is the first thing that he says about the condemnation of these false prophets. The prophet Jeremiah declared that his heart within him was broken because of these false prophets. And the word broken there means to be crushed, to be shattered, or to be torn. You all have experienced one way or the other at one time or another, be it with a relationship with your child or whatever it may be, where you're trying to accomplish something and somebody's opposing you, and the frustration, and you see the destruction of the one you're trying to rescue or help, and you feel so frustrated, it tears you up. This is what he's talking about. So Jeremiah was deeply disturbed over the false words they spoke as well as their evil deeds. His heart was broken and pained due to the false prophets' opposition to God. And in their opposition of Jeremiah, it was an opposition to God. And that's something we have to understand always. Peter reminds us of that, you know, if we suffer for doing good, then we shouldn't be too blown away by it. We just have to make sure if people speak evil of us, we have to make sure that it's false. And when they're opposing us, they're opposing God. Now, notice the prophet Jeremiah declared that all his bones also shook. And so here he's speaking about fluttering, hovering over is the literal word. We find it in Genesis chapter 1 verse 2 where the Holy Spirit hovered over the earth and began to create. Now he uses these descriptive phrases to declare what is going on with him physically. It's a spiritual warfare, but physically he's being affected by it. He is involved in the message. He is involved with the people. He is present there. So literally, he is being shaken by the evil that he's witnessing and the opposition that's going on. It's affecting him completely. You cannot just separate yourself from a matter emotionally. Anybody can analyze things intellectually, but when you're involved emotionally, it's a whole different matter. Now it involves you all together. You remember that Daniel himself was revealed by God, the kingdoms of the world to come after Babylon, the Medo-Persian, Greece, and so on and so forth, in chapter 8 of Daniel, verse 27. And it says that after a while, he was sick or ill for many days. And sometimes the things that God allows us to go through spiritually, they overwhelm us. Because we see the real tension that goes on between the child of God and the person who doesn't know God. When we're in the world, we didn't have that tension. But once we come to Christ, we see the tension more and more. Notice that the prophet Jeremiah in verse 9 still declared that he was like a drunken man. And like a man whom wine had overcome him because of the Lord and his holy words. So now the flip side of that. He's upset about the evil. He's upset about the opposition. But the other part is that his condition, here implies his entire giving of himself over to God and his word and the holiness of both. And so between these two, you have tension. Paul the Apostle in Ephesians 6 says that we're in a warfare. When we were in the world, we just went along with things. But now you're saved. And I don't know if you've ever experienced, but I'm sure you have. I remember when I first got saved. I mean, I was out there in the world and talked the way everybody else and thought the way everybody else. And then we got saved and we just kind of removed from the world and we were just in Bible study and doing this, doing that. And then all of a sudden, once in a while, you get put in a situation back in the world and the way people talk and what they say and their innuendos and it kind of gets you. And it's almost the tension because now it's magnified. Before you were used to it, it didn't even bother you. It's like if you're at work and, you know, people talk the way they do or say whatever they say and, you know, no big deal. But all of a sudden now it hurts your ears to the extent. You know what I mean? You catch it because it grieves the Spirit of God in you. And this is a struggle that goes on. So here his commitment to the holiness and the Word of God is almost like the same metaphor that Paul uses in Ephesians 5:18. Don't be drunk with wine, which is an excess, but be filled with the Spirit of God. So here he's saying that he's totally given to the Spirit of God. Not that he's out of control, but he's totally given to the Spirit of God, the holiness of God, and the message of God. And because that is the case, then the offenses become more magnified because they're in complete opposition to what you're committed to. Jeremiah's condition was a state of tension, pained by the words and the deeds of these false prophets in contrast to the holiness of Yahweh. And that's what happens to us as we move through this life. You cannot get away from it. A total of 23 times the word prophet, prophets, and verbal forms appear, such as prophesying, speak, and vision, from verse 9 to 40, 23 times. He's dealing with these false prophets, and he's going to contrast it to the true prophet. Notice secondly in verse 10. The false prophets pained not only Jeremiah, but they pained the land of God. The land was full of adulterers. The covenant of marriage had become polluted, kind of like today in our day. In fact, earlier, remember Jeremiah 5:8, Jeremiah said they are like well-fed, lusty stallions. Everyone nighs after his neighbor's wife. In fact, Jeremiah was told by God not to marry, not to take a wife, and not to have sons or daughters in chapter 16, verse 2, because the people were so evil and the time was so horrified in terms of judgment that he says remain single. The standard of the day was immorality. And so really the book of Jeremiah fits so perfectly in our day. There is a seeming civility now to marriage. It's only a facade to much extent. And certainly we want to give the benefit of doubt to those who have learned from their mistakes and they want to move on. That's great. But for the most part, we don't learn from our mistakes. We just repeat them on different levels. That's all. Because the whole society encourages it. It pushes to that. Stop and think about it. The ones that are supposed to be the professionals, the ones that we're supposed to trust, are the ones that enable us to sin. Look at the philosophy of the educational system. They tell the kids to have sex with condoms, to have safe sex, be responsible, instead of telling them not to have sex. And the professionals, also the doctor says, yeah, it's okay. Because the mentality is, you know, they're going to do it anyway. Well, that's a stupid reason to tell them to do it. I mean, even adults today, parents, they know their kids are having sex on Friday night up in their own room with their girlfriend or boyfriend. And they say, well, I'd rather they do it in my house rather than somewhere else. And now, what stupid that is. When adults are supposed to instruct and train and put the boundaries, they're the ones who are encouraging the youth to do evil. This is our day. Much like Jeremiah's day. Notice the land mourned because of swearing. The people were dishonest in their dealings with false oaths. The natural consequence would be that of violence and instability. Look to our society today. The amount of violence, it results in instability. Why? Because everybody swears falsely. You can't trust anybody. There was a day when your word was your bond. Not today. We even have prenuptial agreements to make sure you don't get ripped off with your things before you marry. Interesting. The land and its pleasant places, says, of the wilderness were dried up. This is due to the curses of the covenant of Deuteronomy 28, 29, 27, Leviticus 26, where God says, if you do this, I'll bless you with rain, early, latter rains. If you don't do this, if you disobey, I'll hold back the rains. And so the land was suffering because of their breaking of the covenant. They worship Baal, the god of rain. God says, oh, you want to trust him? Okay, well, let me pull back the rain. Look at verse 10 still. The land was controlled by the false prophets, and the course of their life was evil. And their power and authority was abused and misused. In their course of evil, they influenced the people for evil, as I said. And it's a sad day. The whole philosophy today is, parents, learn from your children. Not the reverse. Be open. Be flexible. And we need to keep that in mind, but in terms of the boundaries of God. In terms that I'm the one with wisdom. I'm the one that's overseen. I'm the one that begot the child. That I lead him in the right way. Not that I'm open to his pollutants or anything else. The philosophy's turned around today. In their unjust authority, they provoked the people. In their word, action, and deed, they were headed for national ruin. And they were leading the nation into national ruin. What an example for the nation. What a horrible leading by these false prophets. But you stop and think of our own nation. You know, we had a president for 2 terms, 8 years, that set the tone for morality. And the thing is, when you have bad leaders, you have worse people. Because they follow the tone. What a difference there is today. Not that any man is perfect, not that any man is faultless, but what they say and how they conduct themselves affects the people one way or another. If you don't believe that, then why do you try to do the best for your children? Why do you live out the word of God? Because you want them to have the example. You want them to know that it's possible to live the way God tells us to. That's why. Look at verse 11. Thirdly, here the false prophets profane the temple of God too. So they brought pain into the house of God. The false prophets and the priests had become one in their evil wickedness. They were both profane, meaning irreverent. They had lost the fear of God. They were doing their thing, but they weren't trying to hide it. And so the prophet could not direct the people. The blind were leading the blind, falling into the ditch, as Jesus said. The priests could not intercede for the people because they were in sin, so God wouldn't hear them. So the people were left as sheep without a shepherd. And that's the whole cry of chapter 23. Holding the kings, the leaders, the priests, the prophets responsible. The false prophet and the priests carried on their sinful lifestyle. Where? In the house of God, in the temple of God. God didn't have to go around searching for it. It's just right in the open. The brashness of today's lifestyle. Now, we know it's in the world, but I'm talking about people in the church sometimes too. Some people feel great coming to church on Sunday. But then they live like the devil during the week. Kind of like Herod. Herod loved to hear John. He felt good when he heard John. But then he lived the way he wanted to. And that's self-deception. Remember that because the rat's in the cookie jar doesn't make him a cookie. You can go to church all you want. You can carry a Bible. You can be sitting under the best teacher in the world. It doesn't affect your eternity if you're not living it out. In fact, it holds you more responsible and holds you under greater judgment. So Yahweh had found their wickedness. First of all, he's all-knowing, but the implication is he wasn't really looking. It's just there, not trying to be hidden. Remember earlier Jeremiah in chapter 7, verse 11, when he was sent to the temple, right to the door of the temple to proclaim the message, he told them that they had made the house of God what? A den of thieves. Jesus quoted that also in the New Testament when he cleansed the temple. The leaders, as well as the people, thought they were safe in the temple. It was their sanctuary. That's why I really don't like the word sanctuary. It has the idea that we're going to go hide there. There's no hiding here. It's not going to protect you. It's just a place of feeding. It's a food outlet. That's all it is. Spiritual cafeteria. Look at verse 12. Fourthly, the false prophet perverted life would be punished. The bottom line, their way would be their own downfall. This is the conclusion of the matter by the word therefore. Everything that precedes it, this is the sum total of it. Their own way of evil would be unto them as slippery ways in the darkness, sudden and unexpectedly. People think they're cool. They think they've got it together. You remember, we were out there. You think you're swift, you think you're cool, you got it together, and all of a sudden it comes down before you even know it. It gets you. And those are just normal circumstances, you know, because of consequences. But when God intervenes, I mean, you talk about, remember those slip and slides? You have to wet them and slide down the thing. Well, when God's involved in it, you're going to slide long ways. They would be driven on and fall therein. Their course was set. Can't turn them. We've seen examples of this through our life as we see people who just don't learn, who they keep going. They get worse and worse and worse, and you're hoping for the best, but you say, you know, you get to a point, say, this guy's not going to change. And they don't. And then God blows our mind sometimes because the one we think is less open to be saved is the one that gets saved. So there's two sides to it. And so their disaster would be brought on by Yahweh. Not coincidence. It's not just that it happened. God's involved in the judgment here. He says, for I will bring evil upon them, verse 12. Yahweh would do so in the year of their visitation. In other words, the punishment through Babylon. Yahweh would guarantee this by the authority of his own words. Listen, he says, says the Lord. And there were three sieges, 606, 596, and 586. God's authority said it would happen, and that's exactly what happened. We've had a lot of horrible examples of false prophets in our own lifetime, our own generation. I think of Guyana and Jim Jones and how he took all those people down there in the jungle and built this community, this cult. And they took their lives with Sinai, and some voluntarily and others were forced. And we all saw the pictures of adults laying with their children and everybody face down, horrible. In fact, one of the girls' mother and sisters were down there. She used to come to church when we were in Alhambra when it happened. And you say, how did it happen? One step at a time. Jim Jones didn't start out blaspheming God. He taught the word of God. And slowly but surely he became a false prophet, and people didn't check him through the word. People just entrusted his word. People just allowed him to control them. We don't follow any man. We follow Jesus Christ. And if we follow a man in terms of a pastor or a church, because we agree with the word of God that's being taught. So we got to be a Bereans, Acts 17:11, to check out those things or so. Lest there be more people like Jim Jones. Today there are many who take on the title of prophets teaching biblical heresy in the church. Many of them teaching into the prosperity doctrine that Christians are to be healthy and wealthy. This is part of your divine right. Well, Paul the Apostle in 1 Timothy 6:5 tells us that these teachings are useless wranglings of men, of corrupt minds and destitute of the truth, who suppose that godliness is a means of gain, and from such withdraw yourself. Whenever a pastor of church tells you that one of the evidence of being a Christian is that you are wealthy, get away from them. Too bad Jesus didn't know about that. He had to borrow a coin to expound the truth about paying taxes. The tomb that was buried was borrowed, but after all, he only needed it for the weekend, so no big deal. And the only ones getting richer are the ones teaching the doctrine. Get away from them, Paul says. Church starts pumping you for money, go find another church. Now give to God what belongs to God. Do it lovingly, do it as God blesses you. And the offering should be taken up once a week for your convenience, without any pressure, without any hoopla, without any sad stories or anything else. Let God take care of his church.
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0: This is Chapter by Chapter with Sandy Adams of Calvary Chapel, Stone Mountain. We're encouraging people to read a chapter of their Bible every day. Here's a short summary we hope whets your appetite and causes you to read the whole chapter.
1: Titus was one of Paul's most trusted friends. When Paul appealed to Caesar and sailed as prisoner to Rome, Titus was by his side. But Titus never made it to Rome. Their ship docked on the island of Crete, and Titus stayed to organize and strengthen the fledgling church. In Titus chapter 1, Paul sends Titus blueprints for building a church. We say that God can do all things, but there is one thing he cannot do. God cannot lie. He is always true to his promises. He can be trusted. No church is a perfect church. Every church has deficiencies. Paul encourages Titus to shore up the shortcomings of the church at Crete. First, Titus needed to appoint elders. And since it's a lot easier to recruit an elder than it is to remove one, Paul includes a list of qualifications to guide Titus's decisions. People need leaders, but they need godly leaders. They need men who love Scripture and are not afraid to confront false doctrine. False teachers have always been a threat to the church. Great damage is done by people pushing religion for financial profit. Do not tolerate the spiritual shyster, nor get lassoed by the legalist. The correctness of a person's conduct is determined by the condition of his heart. Right actions done with wrong attitudes can defile the deed done, while dubious deeds done with a pure motive can sometimes glorify God. It is the attitude that purifies the action.
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3: It's 69 degrees.
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0: Welcome to Day by Day, the verse-by-verse Bible teaching ministry of Calvary Chapel in Elk Grove Village, Illinois, with Pastor Phil Ballmeyer. We're glad you've joined us, and we look forward to spending time again in the Word of God together. We also invite you to stay tuned at the end of today's broadcast for information about additional studies and resources. 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
1: Reading the description that Paul gives of the attitudes prevalent in the last days, it seems that even in our time, these same characteristics are showing strong. 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
2: Let me read to you just a few quotes coming out of the mouths of these emerging church leaders. These are very well-known men. I mean, you see them everywhere. I don't know how they get the speaking engagements. Well, I know how. The devil's always opening doors for them because he wants their message to get out. I'm just amazed at how they're invited to speak at national evangelical conferences, to talk to pastors, to spew forth this stuff that I don't think any group of pastors would have listened to maybe 20 years ago. But today, they get applauded. Listen to what Rob Bell, a leader in the emerging church movement, Rob Bell, listen to what he said. And you tell me if this isn't blasphemy. He said, what if tomorrow someone digs up definitive proof that Jesus had a real earthly biological father named Larry? And archaeologists find Larry's tomb and do DNA samples and prove beyond a shadow of a doubt that the virgin birth was really just a bit of mythologizing the gospel writers threw in to appeal to the followers of the Mithra and Dionysian cults that were hugely popular at the time of Jesus, whose gods had virgin births. Then he goes on to say, would it really matter? Huh. Would that really do anything for your faith? I mean, why would it? Your faith is your faith. Oh, well, I think it would damage a few of our faiths. We should. Again, Rob Bell in his book, Love Wins, blasphemes God by saying, if God really sent anyone to an eternal place of torment, i.e. hell, then he is basically an evil God. Listen to this one. In an article called Divine Drama Queen. Who's the divine drama queen? God. Written by senior managing editor of Christianity Today magazine. And if anybody from Christianity Today magazine is going to hear my voice on the radio someday, will you do us all a favor? Drop Christianity from your name and just call yourself Today magazine. Listen to what this man, senior managing editor for Christianity Today magazine, Mark Golley, listen to the utter blasphemy this man spews. He said, and I quote, I like a tranquil, even-keeled, self-controlled God. A God who doesn't fly off the handle at the least provocation. A God who lives one step above the fray. A God who has that British stiff upper lip even when disaster is looming. When I read my Bible, though, I keep running into a different God, and I'm not pleased. This God says he hates sin. Well, he usually yells it. Read the prophets. It's just one harangue after another, all in loud decibels. And when the shouting is over, then comes the pouting. I'd rather have a God who takes sin in stride. Why can't he relax and recognize that to err is human? I mean, you don't find us flawed humans freaking out about one another's sins. You don't see us wrathful, indignant, and pouting. Why can't God Almighty just chill out and realize we're just humans? This God is like the volatile Italian woman who, upon discovering her husband's unfaithfulness, yells and throws dishes, refuses to sleep in the same bed, and doesn't speak to him for 40 days and 40 nights. Galley goes on to claim that God is a righteous perfectionist who slams doors, rants, walks off in a huff. He's anything but calm and collected, reassuring and reasonable, end quote. Then Mark Golley goes on to reveal that he's really, in reality, a New Ager masquerading as a Christian who believes that it's the goal of God and Christianity for all of us to become gods. He said, and I quote, what God wants is to raise the dead and make gods out of sinners, end quote. Christianity Today. Are you kidding me? Again, popular author and speaker and emerging church leader Rob Bell states in his Numa video, Open, that creation is unfinished and that God needs us to be co-creators with him to finish the job. He said, and I quote, "We have to understand that Jesus took very seriously the creation poem, he took very seriously the creation poem, Genesis." So Genesis is a poem, I guess, that the Bible begins with. "And in this creation poem, God creates, but God creates things that are capable of creating more. And so God creates trees, but then gives the trees the ability to create more trees. God creates animals and plants and fish and then empowers them to create more. And then God creates people and gives them the ability to create more. So everything in creation is essentially unfinished. God leaves the world unfinished and invites people to take part in the ongoing work, ongoing creation of the world," end quote. You know, how blasphemous. Move over, God, okay, and we'll help you finish what you started. And by the way, this was exactly what occultist and New Age guru Barbara Marx Hubbard said that the Christ, quote unquote, told her. She began to get a series of visions where the Christ appeared to her and began to give her all kinds of insights, wisdom. In fact, she basically channeled a book from this Christ, a book that she called The Revelation. And in that book, she claimed that we all need to participate as co-creators of the world. She said, and I quote, "Those of you who hear these words are to carry on the commandment given to John 2,000 years ago. You are not only to prophesy the end, the tribulations in the new Jerusalem, you are to act it out. You are to discover the blueprint and become co-creators with God. You are to see the first fruits of the new beginning," end quote. So a lot of these emerging church guys are just echoing the occultic beliefs of New Agers and so on. In fact, this emerging church contains a group of leaders. Some are progressives, politically speaking, that embrace liberation theology, in other words, Christianized Marxism, men like Jim Wallis, who is President Barack Obama's spiritual advisor. He's an open Marxist. Men like Tony Campolo, these men are Marxists, really, who believe in Christian liberation theology, Christian Marxism. But then you have other emerging church leaders that are more of the mystical persuasion, who have embraced contemplative spirituality and other mystical practices, guys like Rob Bell, Doug Padgett, and a guy named Leonard Sweet. If you've never heard the name Leonard Sweet, he wrote a book called Soul Tsunami, among others. He is a very popular speaker in evangelical circles, okay? In fact, listen to the quote this man gave as he spoke at the Catalyst Conference in Atlanta a few years ago, attended, listened by thousands of evangelical leaders from across the nation. Now here you got a big convention center, maybe 10,000 or more evangelical leaders, so pastors, professors, theologians, and so on, right? All leaders. And this man gets up and listen to what he says. You tell me if this doesn't sound like blasphemy and New Age occultism. I'm not even sure I even understand what I'm about to read to you, okay? But here's what he said to this august group of Christian leaders, evangelicals. He said, "The first of these five untheorized observations is that new light embodiment means to be in connection and in formation with other Christians. Deeper feeling and higher relating go together. The church is fundamentally one being, one person, a communion whose cells are connected to one another within the information network called the Christ consciousness. New light offers up themselves as the cosminions of a mind of Christ consciousness. As a cosminion incarnating the cells of a new body, new lights will function as transitional vessels through which transforming energy can renew the divine image in the world, moving postmoderns from one state of embodiment to another," end quote. Was that clear for everybody? Did y'all get that? You know, I wasn't there, but I'd be willing to bet you he got a big round of applause when he said that. What he should have got was everybody in the auditorium getting up and walking out. But I'm sure that's not what happened. Look, a little farther in our chapter in 2 Timothy 3, listen to what Paul said in verse 13. But evil men and imposters will grow worse and worse, deceiving and being deceived. So Paul is warning us that in the last days, the church will be flooded with these deceivers who pass themselves off as Christian leaders. And the church welcomes them with open arms. In Jeremiah chapter 23, verse 16, listen to what God said through Jeremiah, who was living at a day of tremendous apostasy and spiritual deception. A lot of false prophets running around, spewing a lot of lies and demonic doctrines. And God says to Jeremiah in chapter 23, verse 16, he said, Jeremiah, do not listen to the words of the prophets who prophesy to you. They make you worthless. They speak a vision of their own heart, not from the mouth of the Lord. Jeremiah 14, verse 14. And the Lord said to me, the prophets prophesy lies in my name. I have not sent them, commanded them, nor spoken to them. They prophesy to you a false vision, divination, a worthless thing, and the deceit of their heart. We are seeing that today. We are seeing that today. And Paul will deal with that even in more detail when we get to chapter 4. Number 6, Paul mentions that another characteristic of the last days church would be, and this is characteristic of the world in general too, but would be that people would be disobedient to parents. Again, verse 2. Listen, rebellion is a cancer that is eating away at the very fabric of our society. Starting in the home with rebellion against parents. Rebellion against parents. If respect for authority doesn't start in the home with children honoring their parents, obeying their parents, and respecting their parents, when those kids grow up, guess what? They won't have any respect for their teachers, police officers. They will rebel against the laws of society and ultimately will be rebellious against God himself. Now, God understood all of this. He understood how critical an issue this really was for the health and continuance of a nation, that respect for authority began in the home with the way children related to their parents. It was such an important concept, and God knew so much was riding on that idea, that in Exodus 21, verses 15 and 17, he said this, and I quote verse 15, "And he who strikes his father or his mother shall surely be put to death." Verse 17, "And he who curses his father or his mother shall surely be put to death." Now, I know that sounds harsh. A lot of people today would read that and be horrified. And yet God needed to speak very definitively on this subject because he knew a lot was riding on the behavior of children in relation to their parents. Children that didn't respect their parents and were rebellious in the home, God knew would grow up to be rebellious and dangerous in society. That was going to lead to all kinds of other problems. And we're seeing the result of this being played out every day in our society, especially in urban areas where many teenagers are violent and rebellious because they themselves have never received any proper discipline and guidance in the home. Why not? Why haven't they? Well, many of these kids come from broken homes where the dad's gone, has been from day one. And the mom is either working all day to support her kids, so she's gone, or she is a drug addict herself, and so the kids are left to fend for themselves. But listen, without the proper discipline and spiritual and moral guidance in the home, you'll wind up with a Proverbs 30, 11 through 12 generation. Let me read it to you. "There is a generation that curses its father and does not bless its mother. There is a generation that is pure in its own eyes, yet is not washed from its filthiness." Guys, we are living in this generation. We are living in this generation. It's a rebellious, proud generation that doesn't respect authority and doesn't think it does anything wrong. Why? Because these kids have grown up with years and years in the public school system being taught that there is no God, that they're all the result of a Big Bang and a bunch of cosmic and genetic mutations and accidents over millions of years of time, which they're just one big accident, really. There's no ultimate purpose for life. I mean, when you feed a kid that kind of a philosophy of life, that kind of an ideology, what do you think you're going to wind up with? But a generation that doesn't care. Let's live for the moment because there's nothing after this life. Let's grab for all the gusto. Let's do it. Hey, I'm God. I'm the master of my own life. I can do whatever I want. Hey, if it means I step on people's toes to get what I want, so be it. I'm only caring about myself. There's no God to answer to. There's no ultimate judgment. I came from a monkey. Just an animal. What's the point? And when you have a society of young people that have grown up like that with no belief in God, no moral absolutes, you're going to have a generation that's going to do whatever seems right in their own eyes. That's the way it is. No wonder it says disobedience towards parents would characterize the last days. We understand why God said that. Maybe they didn't get it 50 or 100 years ago, but we see it today. It's because of the breakdown of the family unit is the main idea. And why is that? Because we have in the name of personal freedom and fulfillment, no holds barred. Have sex whenever you want with whoever you want, doesn't matter. It's all about you finding pleasure. Lovers of pleasure rather than lovers of God. That characterizes our society. It's amazing to me. You know, I was reading the online news just yesterday, I think. And I'm scanning the titles just to try to find something that I thought might be interesting to read, you know, just to kind of catch up on the news. And one title caught my eye. Something to the effect, study shows that female porn stars do not have a low self-image. I said, I got to read this. So I click on it, and the author of the article said that after a lot of research has been done, they have discovered that, contrary to the common belief, that these women were actually society's throwaways, that they all suffer from low self-esteem. That's why they got involved in this kind of a profession. They were empty, miserable, lonely people. Contrary to all of that, they found that a lot of these gals were very upbeat, had a very high self-image, and they found that very odd. Because here, you know, we're always talking about, especially as Christians, how that, you know, this lifestyle is just, anybody who would be involved in this kind of lifestyle has some serious issues, and they're just low self-image and all that stuff. This was contrary to everything that they had believed. And I read that and thought, well, this doesn't surprise me at all. I mean, doing bad behavior does not come out of a low self-esteem. It comes out of a high self-esteem. They did a survey among criminals, 200 criminals they studied, and they discovered that these guys were criminals not because they had a low self-esteem, but actually they felt they had a higher self-image than most people, which caused them to do what they did. Here's the reasoning. Here's the logic. What you have, you've worked hard to get, but you don't deserve it. I deserve it more than you do. That's why I feel justified in taking what belongs to you to give to me, because I'm more worthy than you are to possess that thing. So it doesn't surprise me when people that live sinful lives have a very high self-image. Those women make a lot of money in that profession. But I guarantee you this, it reminds me of Ernest Hemingway, which I've talked about a few times. Playboy. Of course, author extraordinaire, world-renowned guy. He was a boxer, a hunter, playboy, as I said. Okay, and he used to laugh at Christians who would try to convert him, who tried to tell him that, look, come on, don't tell us you're happy. You know, this lifestyle is, come on, you're just compensating for some very, you know, this miserable image of yourself or whatever it might be, you know? And I mean, we would laugh. He was having a ball. Partier, womanizer. He mocked Christians. Basically said, look, you Christians say that, you know, I'm doing all these things because, I don't know, because I'm just unhappy inside and there's going to come a day, someday I'm going to have to say, he said, I don't believe any of that. I'm having a ball. I'm having a great time. until 10 years later, it all came crashing down, and he wound up taking a shotgun and sticking it in his mouth and ending his life. Look, you could take a snapshot of anybody's life at any one particular point in their life, and you're going to come away with a true picture of their entire life. We cannot live that way with impunity. I mean, you might be riding high for a while until you get a report that you've got AIDS or you've got some other disease that was a result of the pornographic job you had. It's just sad to me to see how many people are buying into the lies of the devil, who promises immediate fulfillment and happiness and success and money, and you're on top of the world. This is great, right? And you Christians are out to lunch. You know, you're all trying to bring us down. We're having a great time. Yeah, let me take a little snapshot. On this day, at this hour, you're having a great time. See me in a few years. You know, let's talk then and see how well you're doing. I mean, it's just very sad to see where we have gone. We don't think about the future. There's a psalm that in my devotions I read not too long ago. I'm going to paraphrase it. The reason people sin and live the way they live is because they don't look down the road at the consequences. When you have a very hedonistic, live-for-the-moment society, again, you know, at any one given moment, you might see people who are living in sin and having a great time. Sin brings pleasure for a what? For a season. But the season ends pretty quick. And then you're living with the consequences, and sometimes they're eternal consequences if you die before you get your life right with God. And then number 7, in verse 2, they would be unthankful. Unthankful. You know, the admonition for God's people to remember to be thankful to Him for all of His blessings toward us permeates the scriptures from Genesis through Revelation and is the inevitable outflow of a heart that has been filled with God and His Spirit. Why don't you turn to these? Let's look at Psalm 92, starting in verse 1. Listen to what the psalmist said. He said, "It is good to give thanks to the Lord and to sing praises to your name, O Most High, to declare your loving kindness in the morning and your faithfulness every night." Get the idea? You begin your day with thanksgiving and praise. You end your day with thanksgiving and praise. And all throughout the day, you remember the goodness of the Lord. Psalm 105, verse 1. Psalmist said, "Oh, give thanks to the Lord. Call upon His name. Make known His deeds among the peoples." Well, when your heart is full of thanksgiving, it can't help but overflow in wanting to tell people about God. You know, when you have that much thanksgiving in your heart for what He has done for you, how can you keep that quiet? You want to share His goodness with others, right? How about Psalm 106, verse 1? The psalmist said, "Praise the Lord. Oh, give thanks to the Lord, for He is good, for His mercy endures forever." How about Psalm 69? Starting in verse 30, the psalmist said, "I will praise the name of God with a song and will magnify Him with thanksgiving. This also shall please the Lord better than an ox or bull." You know, God doesn't really want animals. I mean, yes, in the Old Testament, He provided in the sacrificial system that the blood of goats and bulls could temporarily cover sin. But you know, what God is really wanting from our hearts is that attitude of thanksgiving and praise. I mean, honestly, what are you going to give God that He needs? Nothing, right? He doesn't need anything from us. What can I give Him that He wants? He wants your love. He wants your fellowship. And He wants a heart of gratitude. I mean, wouldn't you, if you, let's say, as a parent, you raised a child or children, and to do that, you had to work two jobs. You had to go without just to make sure your children had everything they needed.
0: 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Thanks again for listening, and please join us again next time as we continue to study God's Word. Until then, may the Lord richly bless you and guide your steps as you walk with Him

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1: Today's Wisdom for Women is Proverbs 24, verse 27. Prepare your outside work. Make it fit for yourself in the field. And afterward, build your house. The bottom line of this proverb is, first things first. Necessities first. Luxuries later. Good advice, especially for our generation. It seems that so many want it all at once, and all of a sudden. Young people get the application for credit cards and start buying fun things before they even have a job. This leaves them in debt and always trying to catch up instead of getting ahead and saving. A wise man once said, "I do not believe that the same God who has endowed us with sense, reason, and intellect has intended us to forgo their use." Good advice. This proverb is a good exhortation to get your own life and finances in order. Since we live in a society where instant gratification is king, seldom do we see people investing in being prepared spiritually, emotionally, or financially for marriage or ministry, starting their own business, or even buying a home. So, if you feel that you have not been wise and your life is out of order, the first thing to do is to acknowledge it and then ask the Lord to give you wisdom, guidance, and self-control. God is a God of order. If you ask Him, He can help you reconstruct one step at a time. D.L. Moody liked to say, "Work as if everything depended on you, and pray as if everything depended on God." This is Debbie Bryson praying that the practical wisdom of God's Word will make you wise.
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0: 3 John verses 2 through 4. Beloved, I pray you may prosper in all things and be in health, just as your soul prospers. For I rejoiced greatly when brethren came and testified of the truth that is in you, just as you walk in the truth. I have no greater joy than to hear that my children walk in truth.
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3: 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And He will prosper you. So stay in God's Word. Trust God's Word. Trust the God of the Word. Trust the Word of God. And you will be established. And you will be on solid ground. And He will incline His ear to your cry. And if you're in a horrible pit of miry clay, God will reach down and He will pull you up and set your feet upon a rock. Solid footing, and He'll put a new song in your heart.

0: You've joined us for the Wednesday broadcast of Chapter and Verse, where we're going to wrap up our series in the Apostle Paul's letter to the Romans, led by pastor and teacher Mike McIntosh. Webster defines nurture as to supply with nourishment, to educate, or to further the development of. As we wrap up the last two chapters in this book, we hear words of exhortation to nurture or to further the development of those around us, especially those of the faith. Paul reminds those of us who are strong in the faith should bear the infirmities of the weak and not to please ourselves. Now let's turn to the 16th chapter of Romans and join Pastor Mike McIntosh.
1: And one day the king looked at him, and he was the cupbearer for the king. He said, "You look a little sad today." You see, it's like if I drink this water, I'm trusting that whoever put this water here didn't drop some LSD or something in it. Now, right now I feel all right. And that's the same with him. The king didn't want to drink that cup of wine because his wine bearer, his cup bearer, looks weird or sick. And he said, "Well, I was in Israel and I looked at how the city is run down, the walls are broken down, the gates are stripped off, the people of God don't care, and they've been taken away." And he said, "Do whatever is in your mind." And he wrote a letter saying to all the kings, "You give money, you give materials, you give whatever this man needs. He is my right-hand man, and you take care of him." And he gave him gold and whatever. And he was now able because God's blessing came upon him. So this is a good example for you as a Christian man or woman. You are able to do some things, and you're unable to do other things. It is usually the things that you're unable to do that the Lord would like you to do, because he gets all the honor and glory once you do it. But if you steal God's glory and you say, "Look at me," you know, it's like a football player or a wrestler or a track man. They got those thighs and those muscles and those sinews, and they got those biceps and those arms and the long fingers to catch a pass or to grab a basketball or to hit that ball out of the park. Their forearms are bigger than the average bear. God gave that to them. And you see how the world says, "No, if you're pretty and you're an actress, it's because you're pretty and you're an actress." No, it's not. There's a lot that goes to somebody getting

up to the highest level. A lot of compromise, but also there's a lot of people that stand for righteousness. So whatever it is, if you feel a hindrance, don't fight it. Seek the Lord. Is this hindrance for my safety? God is trying to protect you. He's never trying to hurt you. Remember that. He's always looking after you that you get the best. And the hindrance may be, you're not going to get that. And the blessing is, you're alive today. I watched 10 years ago, 15 years ago, the Harley craze come. And I kept thinking, wow, I'd like to get a Harley. I used to ride bikes when I was younger. Never wore a helmet. It was a show off and smart aleck. And the Lord said, no. And then I watched my friends. I won't tell you who they are. One you know, very famous. The friends that were riding with him when he got his new Harley, they pulled up to a stop light and waited for it. And the bike was too heavy and he fell over sideways on his bike. And they all mock him to this day and make fun of him. So you get a hindrance in getting your credit approved for that bike or that ATV or that jet ski. It may be God protecting you from being hurt. You just don't know. You just don't know. But when God's able, he will use you. But give him the honor. All these friends greet you. Now to him who is able to establish you according to my gospel and the preaching of Jesus Christ, according to the revelation of the mystery kept secret since the world began. Wow. A worldwide mystery. But now God made it manifest, and by the prophetic scriptures, he made it known to all nations according to the commandment of the everlasting God for obedience, underline that, to the faith. For obedience to the faith, to God alone, wise, be glory through Jesus Christ forever. Amen. Obedience to the faith. Remember, whatever it is, your marriage, your family, your finances, anything, God's able to establish you. But when we go beyond the boundaries of what he's established for us, we run into problems. And Israel is a classic example of that. And as we begin the book of Acts next, I don't mean I'm going to start it right now, you are going to see people like yourselves, young and old, boys, girls, teenagers, businesswomen, businessmen, politicians, workers, tax collectors, all sorts of people come under the influence in the public arena of the person of the Holy Ghost. Now, the Holy Ghost is woven through all these scriptures, and it's the Holy Ghost that illuminates them for our heart. The Holy Spirit is a person. He's a person. He's in this room right now. He has the power to unleash in our room right now healing that could heal everybody in here that has an issue. He has the power to do whatever needs to be done for a moment. We've all read the stories in the Reader's Digest and magazines where somebody was trapped under a car and a man got off his motorcycle, walked up, and he just picked up the car while the fireman pulled the boy out. And that man said, I don't have that kind of strength. That's the Holy Spirit. He can do that with people. And so we're going to see the strong emphasis on the person of the Holy Spirit. And I hope that many of you will grasp Romans 12 and 1 Corinthians 12, which is a list of gifts that are given to the Christian community. I don't know anybody has all those gifts, but it shows us the gifts that are ours, that he gives to the members of the body of Christ. Then we take those gifts and we merge together, tightly knit together in faith. And that's when a church explodes with the presence of the Lord and the Holy Ghost begins working through his word in very deep ways. So we're at a place where the Holy Spirit is going to fall and move among you, and he's going to speak to you and encourage you. But he's going to start showing you things and telling you things, and you're going to be a little bit nervous at first because it's maybe never happened to you. You're going to hear the Lord. You're standing in line somewhere, and all of a sudden, he gives you a word of knowledge.
and you know something about somebody who's just going to have a stroke or a heart attack, or there's a problem, and you walk up somebody and say, "Are you all right?" And all of a sudden they fall to the ground. And then the Lord so happens to be able to help. You are an EMT worker, and you know CPR immediately, and you speed dial 911. God can give you the gift of discernment, and that's a great gift. I don't think I could do what I do without it. And sometimes I miss, but you're able to discern people. Are they telling me a truth or are they lying? Sounds really good, but there's something that's just not peaceable. You're discerning. And you should always act on that. There are many times that I did not act on the discernment, and it's only brought sorrow. So that's a great gift. The word of wisdom. To be given wisdom, that you're in a room, you hear everybody's answers, you're looking at the situation, and bingo, God speaks to you. It just comes up, and you say, "Have you ever thought of this?" And then all of a sudden, that was wisdom. And the more often you use that gift, the more often people come to you looking for wisdom. There's the gift of administration. There's the gift of rule, which is like governments, politicians, I guess. There's a gift of, the greatest gift of all is love and faith. You have faith, you can move mountains. So there is so much that you have not experienced. And I thought I was getting too old to go on, and I've seen so much happen. I could just sit back and say, "Wow, that was cool." But I really feel a challenge from God that we're going to just blow through the city and let the Holy Spirit win whoever he wants to win. Are you up for that? Are you? All right. He is a marvelous God. And I cannot encourage you enough to get to know him as your friend. Abraham, it says, was a friend of God. A friend. He's not something. I look for parking spaces with him. I've had people say, "That's blasphemy." It's not when you don't have a parking space. I've asked him to help pay the mortgage. He's never missed a payment in all the years that Sandy and I have been together. Ever missed. Even when we didn't get paid. He's never missed anything for our children or their health. He's always been there as our friend. He loves us. He respects us. He loves to use us. We know that. We've given our lives to him till our final breath to serve him and his people. And so it is an honor and a privilege to be your pastor and to be able to be here with you and to go through a book like Romans. We've gone through Ephesians. We've gone through several books in the last 3 years. And some of you have gone through every chapter and every verse. And it's that continuity of your friendship with God that builds you strong inside. It's the bad diet of eating ice creams and drinking milkshakes all the time and 3-pound burgers that doesn't do your health any good. But when you put yourself into God's word, he says that he will honor you. And he will bless you. And he will prosper you. So stay in God's word. Trust God's word. Trust the God of the word. Trust the word of God. And you will be established. And you will be on solid ground. And he will incline his ear to your cry. And if you're in a horrible pit of miry clay, God will reach down and he will pull you up and set your feet upon a rock, solid footing, and he'll put a new song in your heart, and you will see that Jesus is truly your Savior and your friend. He's not a theological concept that you're trying to study so you get A's. He is your friend. May you stand and may we all pray when we're saying a goodbye that is in the Lord. Gaius, my host, and the host of the whole church greet you. Erastus, the treasurer of the city. Wow, they got into the political realm and led people to the Lord. The treasurer. Makes you think in the book of Acts of how the treasurer of Ethiopia was riding one day in his chariot.
And along comes Philip. And God uses him to lead that man to Jesus, who is reading the book of Isaiah. And he said to Philip, "Is the writer of this speaking of himself or about somebody else?" And Philip said to the treasurer of Ethiopia, "Jesus." And he told him somebody else. And they came to an oasis, and he said, "Well, what's there to hinder me from baptizing you?" And he went down and stopped, and I'm sure there were soldiers standing around protecting this powerful man. They went into the water, and he baptized him in the name of the Father, the Son, and the Holy Spirit. And as he came out of the water, Philip disappeared. Wouldn't that be cool? One time in our life, you know, just disappear. Just whoop, but come back. And he disappeared, and God picked him up and took him across the desert to another city somewhere where he preached. Wow. I wonder if there's any chance that this man that got saved, the treasurer from Ethiopia, helped lead this treasurer to the Lord. I wonder if this week you'll remember that God said he can enable you to do anything in his power, and that you will take the initiative to reach out like you've never reached out before to either friends or family or neighbors next door. God, we thank you for this beautiful, beautiful San Diego day. We're very, very grateful that we can be with our friends and our family. And this day, we pray in the Lord Jesus' name that you would bless everyone that is standing before you right now. In the overflow rooms in this gymnasium, we pray, God, that you will use these men and women in San Diego to be able to share love with other people, and to tell them about Jesus. Lord, would you help us establish us in our hearts that we don't want to waste time or our lives, but we want to be able to do which we can't do, but only with your power that we could be established in good works. We pray for our family members right now, that your hand would be upon those that need you. We pray for our friends that are in darkness or have fallen back, and we ask that you'll bring them forward into the light. We pray for all these towns in Israel and villages that have been hit by these missiles. Lord, that you would take fear away from the Israelis. We pray for the peace of Jerusalem this day. And we ask from sea to shining sea that you would have mercy on the United States of America. We ask that prosperity and your goodness, your patience and your comfort and great hope will come to all of us. In Jesus' precious name we pray. Amen. God bless you, and thank you all for being here. We're gonna worship a little bit if you'd like to. Let's just pour our hearts out to him. You know, it says about Abraham, friend of God. What a great thing to have on your tombstone. Friend of God. Be his friend. But above all, let him be your friend. He's just not some big old guy in a white robe with a gold crown, you know, and a big Duck Dynasty beard ready to club you on the head. He's your friend. He's your father. And let's just say that you got a Christmas toy one time, and it was a doll. You're a girl. And it was a model airplane. You're a guy. And as the girl, you get this doll, and you have to put her together, put her arms together and her legs together, and you have different clothes you can play with her and put on. And as a guy, you get the picture out of the airplane, and you get the glue, and you break off the pieces, and you start gluing them together. You're the creator of that. You've created that. It's yours to do with as you want. There is a creator of you, of the hair on your head and the heart that's beating in your chest right now. He is your father. That's why we call him Father. We call him Heavenly Father because he is sitting right now on a throne in heaven. We have three heavens that we know about from the Bible. We have the sky, the birds are flying in right now, and the airplanes. And then outside that, we have that second heaven. That's the universe where the stars are. It's so mysterious to us. And then we have the third heaven. And that's where God is dwelling. And his throne
is over the heaven of heavens, meaning there could be more universes. And we don't know about life on other planets, but our little black book tells us that this planet is in rebellion against its creator. And there's a war going on in this planet. And it's darkness and evil spirits that are fighting and using human beings. On the other side, there's light and angelic forces that are helping fight that darkness. There's a real war being waged. Apart from Jesus, we can do nothing. He said that. Apart from me, you can do nothing. But what is impossible for man, all things are possible with God. Therefore, knowing the power, the terror of the Lord, put on the helmet of salvation, ladies and gentlemen. Keep your head protected from all the fiery darts that are coming at you, the lies, and the breastplate of righteousness, and your loins gird, your feet shod with the precious truth in preparation of the gospel, your loins with the truth, and then a shield of faith to quench the fiery darts that are coming at you. There's a war going on. And not to be praying and being in the Word that became flesh doesn't give you any power. But to call upon the name of the Lord and you shall be saved is pretty simple. But it's time for the Christian community in this country to be filled with the power of the Holy Ghost and to stand for righteousness and stop all the fleshly things that are going on. God isn't recruiting, He's calling. And He's looking for men and women that will be serious to represent Him in this battle for the souls of boys and girls and men and women. And in our country, there are boys and girls that are exploited every day, that are chained to beds, that are photographed, that are abused by wicked perverts. And that is an abomination to God. There are people that are preying on the elderly and stealing their savings and money. That is an abomination to God. There are people that call themselves Christians but never reach out in love. That is an abomination to God. Our nation has turned against God, and this is time for somebody to stand up and say, "Here I am, send me." And that should be all of us, that we are willing to love our neighbors as ourselves. That's what He commands as He says goodbye. Don't forget to love each other. Work together with each other. One mind, one accord. Remember the Word of God. It's so powerful. Love each other. Stick together as a unity. And remember and thank those that are doing such a great work in the battle around you. Let us all pray. We pray, dear God, in Jesus Christ's name, for this church, that you would beg, we beg you your forgiveness for all the sins collectively that we represent standing before you. We pray, oh God, that you would wash us and cleanse us from our sins and our unrighteousness. We pray, God, that you would put in our spirits a seriousness of the time and of the hour. Lord, you said that you yourself would descend from heaven with the shout of the archangel, the sound of the trumpet. The dead in Christ would rise first, and those of us that are alive and remain would be caught up in the air, always to be with you from that day forward. So, Lord Jesus, before you descend, we pray that you would give us the opportunity to help our friends come to know you. Our parents would be settled with the issues between us. Our brothers and sisters, we could respect one another. Help us, oh God, to be truly spiritual people, seeking your glorious face. And we thank you, God, that you are the Word that came down here in flesh, rejected by the people you were trying to work with. And you opened the door for us, Gentiles. We call you Father. And we say we love you, God. We love you. We love you. We love you. We love you, God. Just tell him you love him. We do love you, God. We don't want to be inhibited about you. We want you to use us as a team. So help us to love and to be more vocal about the love and more demonstrative of the love, because you said love covers a multitude of sin. Let us love our neighbors and help them from their places of sin get out of the snares and the traps to be in your loving arms, Jesus.
And it's in your name we pray.

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2: It's 71 degrees.
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4: Much of unregenerate contemporary humanity is bent on prejudice when it comes to the things of God. 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

0: You're listening to Straight from the Heart, the Bible teaching radio ministry of Calvary Chapel, Philadelphia. Our teacher here on Straight from the Heart is Senior Pastor Joe Foch. We're currently in the New Testament, going verse by verse through the book of Ephesians. On today's broadcast, we'll continue our study beginning in chapter 1. Before we finish, I'll give you some additional information so you can contact us with any questions or comments. But first, open your Bible to Ephesians chapter 1, and let's join Pastor Joe as he begins.
1: Ephesians chapter 1, we have come as far as verse 7, which begins by saying, "In whom..." And "in whom" is from verse 6, the beloved. We ended last week with the fact wonderfully that we're accepted in the beloved. And then verse 7 begins, "In whom, in the beloved, we have redemption through his blood, the forgiveness of sins according to the riches of his grace, wherein he hath abounded toward us in all wisdom and prudence, having made known unto us the mystery of his will according to his good pleasure, which he hath purposed in himself, that in the dispensation of the fullness of times he might gather together in one all things in Christ, both which are in heaven and which are on earth, even in him, in whom also we have obtained an inheritance, being predestinated according to the purpose of him who worketh all things after the counsel of his own will, that we should be to the praise of his glory, who first trusted in Christ. In whom, in Christ, ye also trusted after that you heard the word of truth, the gospel of your salvation, in whom also after that ye believed, you were sealed with the Holy Spirit of promise, which is the earnest of our inheritance until the redemption of the purchased possession unto the praise of his glory." Paul continuing now. Look, remember, this is a run-on sentence from verse 3 to verse 14. It is so filled with truth. It is so pregnant with theological wonder that it's almost hard to break it down. But the easiest way is that in verses 3 to 6, we hear clearly of the Father's will, the things he enacted even before the worlds were made on our behalf with us in mind. Verses 7 to 12 speak about what the Son did in regards to coming into human history, putting on skin and coming into time to fulfill that plan of the Father. And verses 13 and 14 tell us then how God the Holy Spirit stepped into our lives once that work was done to secure it and to secure us, so that we sit here today kind of signed, sealed, and delivered. A wonderful collection of words here. It says in verse 7, "In whom we have redemption through his blood." This, now you follow through the things last week that we looked at. So wonderful. Coming down to being accepted in the beloved. In whom, in the beloved, we have redemption through his blood. Paul is so exacting. He uses there a perfect tense that's durative when he says redemption. And the idea is having redemption. It's active today in our lives. It's an abiding fact. We are having redemption, past, present, and future. If the Lord tires, we come back here in 15 years and study the same passage. You will be having redemption then, just like you're having redemption this morning. It's durative. It's a perfect tense. It never changes. It covers the past, the present, and the future.

He does another interesting thing. He uses one of three words that the New Testament church would have understood in regards to redemption. The first one was a word that means to buy a slave on the slave market, to pay a price. All of them have to do with paying a price. And that is that you buy that slave. That slave belongs to you. This Ephesian church understood all of these terms well because there were 60 million slaves in the Roman Empire. 60 million slaves. And when you bought a slave, that slave was a possession. If that slave burned the gravy, you could kill them and bury them in the yard. Nobody said a word. You could trade your slave for a stereo. You could do it. The slave was a possession. It wasn't a human being. The second word for purchasing, redeeming a slave has a prefix to it, and the idea is there that you're buying that slave out of the slave market, not to go back again. But the third word is a different word, and it has the idea of someone who is buying the slave with the express purpose of setting the slave free, and that's the word that Paul uses here, apolutrosis. That the redemption that we have and that we're having that's effective in our lives this morning is the fact that we were slaves to sin. We were slaves to it. Whatever your own brand and portfolio contained, we were slaves to sin. And because of what God did before the world's reform, before the fact that he chose us in him, all of this, then Christ coming buys us then out of the slave market of sin with the express purpose of setting us free from that sin. And there's a definite article here before redemption. It's the redemption. It's the only one of its kind. There's only one way for man to be saved. That's through the redemption of Jesus Christ, through his blood. So Paul says first this, we're accepted in the beloved in whom we are having presently the redemption which is setting us free from the slavery of sin, never to be taken back to it again. And it's through his blood, he says there. And he says that is in context, if you look, of the forgiveness of sin. He uses the specific word there, forgiveness, remission, and it is literally the sending away of our sin. It looks back to Leviticus chapter 16, on Yom Kippur, the Feast of Atonement, when ancient Israel would bring the two goats, one of their blood would be poured out on the mercy seat, and the nation's sin would be absolved, everybody forgiven. And then the other goat, symbolically, all of the sin was imparted to that goat, and he was set free into the wilderness, never to be seen, never to be found again. And it's a play on all of that. It tells us in Psalm 103, verse 12, that he separated our transgressions from us as far as the east is from the west. Again, he didn't say north and south. That's only about 8,000 miles, a little over 8,000 miles. My sin needs to be way further away than that. You can go 8,000, well, if the circumference is 24, you go 12,000 miles north, you go 12,000 miles south. As soon as you get there, you turn. But you go west forever and never go east. And you go east forever and never go west. And he separated our sins from us as far as the east is from the west. That is never to meet again. Never. And he sent them away. That is a process he calls the redemption, buying us out of the slave market once and for all, never to be enslaved to sin again. And it says in verse 7 that has taken place by the riches of his grace, the abundance of his grace. Some use the word the plentitude of his grace. Look, his grace in and of itself is immeasurable, but this is talking about the abundance of that grace that he's bestowed upon us to produce redemption and forgiveness. And verse 8 says this about it, about the grace that he just mentioned, wherein he hath abounded towards us in all wisdom and prudence. He has abounded, the Greek has a prefix, he has super abounded. It's

0: added to the word abounded, which is the idea is more than you can imagine, and then you put superabounded in front of it. The idea is, the only thing maybe you understand, he's overdosed us on grace. He's overdosed. You know, we have people in church, sadly, we've lost, overdosed on drugs. We have some people, they at least made it to the emergency ward. They survived, OD'd. That brings death. Imagine what this is saying is he's overdosed us on his grace, that which brings life. We're overdosed on it. There's more than we need. There's more than we can stand. There's more than you can ever apply to your life. He's super abounded his grace towards us, and it's the grace that sends away our sins so that they'll be forgotten and never seen again. And in that act, he's brought us out of the slavery to our sin, and he set us free, never to enslave us again. And it says he's done that here with all wisdom and prudence. It's the highest Greek word for wisdom. In all wisdom and prudence is understanding. He knows who we are. He knows the load of sin we had. He knows what kind of redemption we needed. He knows what kind of forgiveness we needed. He knows it could only be brought to pass in time in the death of his son, an innocent substitute, so that he could both be just and the justifier of the ungodly. And he did it in such a way, knowing us completely, nothing we would ever do would surprise him, that he overdosed us on grace. There's more than we could ever need. There's more than we could ever use that he's lavished upon us in his son. I think that's a good plan. I think that's a good plan. And he says, then having made known unto us the mystery of his will. Now, he's done that in your life if you're a believer here this morning. He's made known unto you the mystery. Now, it's not mysterious in the sense of some secret thing. This Greek word, the idea, it's mysterious until he brings it in the open. It's not mysterious to you and I anymore. The unbeliever, you know, you tell your unbelieving friends, yeah, the end of the world is coming. Jesus is coming. I can't wait to get out of here. That's a mystery to them. They think you've lost your mind. It's only a mystery till he reveals it. And what has become so real to us is not something we've learned in school by our intellect. It's something that God has made real to our hearts. It is his work. And it says that here, having made known unto us the mystery of his will, according to his good pleasure, look, which he has purposed in himself. Just think of what we believe today. Think about it. We're sitting here. Think of what we believe. This troubled world of violence and of war, of addiction, of immorality, of people searching and groping, trying to find freedom. Trying to find what freedom is. Does it mean we're free to sin? We're free to have whatever sexual lifestyle? We're free to take whatever drug we want? We're free to smoke what we want now? We're free to drink what we want? We're free to do this? We're free to... What is freedom? It isn't, you know, we don't understand. For us, it's freedom to get into another bondage. Think of what we believe sitting here this morning. I'm looking forward to the future. I mean, go on home, watch the news, see if anybody else is. I'm looking forward to the future. Because I know what's coming. I may not want to go through everything between now and then, but I know where we're ending up. I have hope. Think of what we believe. Again, I remember 1969 going down for our physical, Vietnam War. And my friend went down with me and told the military psychologist he didn't know about going because he was religious. The guy said, what do you mean? He said, well, Jesus is coming. He said, I believe Jesus is coming. He said, the heavens are going to split open. He's going to descend on a white horse with his vesture dipped in blood. He's going to come down to the valley of Armageddon. He's going to take over the world, and he's going to rule. And the guy just listened to him right up the paper and just said, you know, the final analysis is you need professional help. We don't want you. You know, he just told him the truth. And it was so strange then. Think of what we believe. It says, he's made known unto us the mystery of his will according to his good pleasure, which he purposed in himself. When we go through the word will here four times in these first 14 verses, each time it isn't will in regards to thought or planning, it's will philema in regards to emotion. What this is telling us throughout, and we have to come to terms with, is he wants us. He did all this because he wants you. He did all this because he knows who you are. And he knows who I am. He knows how stubborn we are. He knows how sinful we are. He knows what trouble we were in. He knows how we were in bondage of sin. He knew that before the world's reform. He knew all of that, and he did the things he did, not just intellectually with a plan. He did it. His heart was involved, and he wanted us. He saw us, and he wanted us. Sometimes we don't even want ourselves when we get up in the morning and look in the mirror. He wanted us, and he was willing to pay a price that is unimaginable to us, to watch his own perfect, sinless, eternal son covered with the sins of mankind hang on the cross, and then for him to fire his own wrath down on his son to make propitiation, that his own just terms would be satisfied, because he wanted us. Because he wanted us. And it says he's done all this according to his own, the pleasure of his own will, that in the dispensation of the fullness of times, he might gather in one all things in Christ, both which are in heaven and which are on earth, even in him. One of the old writers I'm reading from the 16th century says in these verses, from verse 4 to here, verse 10, he said, Paul has taken us by the Spirit from the mists of eternity past, before the worlds were formed, to the glory of an eternity future immeasurable. He's taken us from the place before the worlds were formed, where God worked out in his own counsels our salvation and chose us for himself before the worlds were even formed, to the day in the dispensation of the fullness of times when we're going to stand forever in his presence in the future in the light of his glory. You know, he's covered all of that in several verses. The dispensation, it's the idea is to be a household slave or a steward. To be a steward, God is being like a steward over a household or a household steward. He's watching all of human history and time flow out in regards to his own plan, and it's relative to the fullness of times. Look, it's an interesting word. It's kairos. Sometimes in the Bible, the word time is chronos. We get chronographer. It means just long periods of times, chronos. But whenever it says kairos, then it's speaking about a specific season that marks off those long periods of times. And he says there's something in God's heart of a season that's coming that marks off all the other periods of time when we're going to stand before him in glory, redeemed, forgiven, adopted, his own children, chosen before the foundation of the world, standing there to the glory of his grace, and that he wants it that way. His emotions are involved. Whatever's going to happen after today, whatever's going to happen this week, where the economy's going to fall apart, America's going to fail at some point. It's going to happen. All the nations of the world are going to fail. Man is not going to have hope anywhere on this planet. The rapture of the church is going to come. And I'm a pre-tribber. And if you're not, you hope I'm right. The tribulation period. The Antichrist. The return of Jesus in glory at the Battle of Armageddon. 1,000-year reign on earth from Jerusalem. And then the last uprising, heaven and earth fleeing away, existing no more, a great white throne. And then Revelation 21, he creates bara from nothing, a new heavens and a new earth. No more sin, no more sorrow, no more death, no more suffering, no more pain, no more tears. He finally has it all his way in the dispensation of the fullness of times, kairos, marked off specific times. The day is going to come when we're going to stand before him, sinless, pure, enjoying the fullness of the things we're talking about. And in chapter 2 of Ephesians, he's going to say, in the ages to come, we're still going to be learning about his grace. Don't feel, you know, you walk out of here this morning like I do, thinking, I got part of that, Lord. You know, I mean, there's not a compartment in my intellect or in my heart big enough to hold, I think, what you're trying to say. That's okay. Because it says in the ages to come, he's still going to be revealing of his grace and of his mercy to us. The measure, there's a measure of it for you today, and there's a measure of it for me today that we're to embrace and take hold of in faith. But it says here, he's working all this out. He made known to us certain things that in the dispensation of the fullness of times, he might gather together in one all things in Christ, both which are in heaven, which are on earth, even in him, in whom, in Christ also, we have obtained an inheritance, being predestinated according to the purpose of him who worketh all things after, again, the counsel of his own Thelema, his own will. He's given us an inheritance. We're predestinated to arrive. That's why it says that our inheritance, incorruptible, undefiled, fadeth not away, is reserved for you in heaven, because he knows you're going to get there. He wouldn't bother reserving it if he was wondering if you're going to make it. You're going to make it. You're going to be there. It's reserved for us. We're predestinated to be there. Pro horizo. He's marked out our horizons, and one of them is clearly stepping into the inheritance that he has worked out for you and I in the counsel of his own will. He didn't need us and need us to help. He's done it. What he does is he needs us to believe. We sit here and listen to this and say, I don't know, man. I don't know. That's hard to believe. Well, that's the problem. The problem isn't that it isn't true. The problem isn't that it's not true on God's end. The problem is nobody's ever loved us that way before. No one's ever offered us way less with no strings attached, let alone all of this with no strings attached. You know, Peter says we need to grow in grace and in the knowledge of our Lord and Savior, Jesus Christ. Paul will say here in chapter 3 that he bows his knees before God the Father and he prays that we might comprehend with all the saints what is the height and what is the depth, what is the breadth and the width of God's love for us in Christ Jesus. In the ages to come, we're still going to be embracing that. In the ages to come, we're going to look up and see the Lamb that was slain and fall down and say, holy, holy, holy Lord God Almighty, was and is and is to come, and throw our crowns. In the ages to come, every time we look at him, we're going to see a facet of his love and his beauty and his power that we have never seen before. That's what it means. Our inheritance is incorruptible, undefiled. It fades not away. It doesn't ever get worn. Doesn't fade away. You're not going to be in heaven and say, oh, we're singing this song again. You know, we've been singing this song for 14 billion years. Can't they learn a new song? There's none of that. Because every time we look up and see him again, we see something we've never seen, because he's infinite and the same words are the most apropos words, and they're fresh and they're new because of the one that we behold, and we sing them over and over and over. That'll be something, won't it? That will be something. And he says he's worked all of that out according to the counsel of his own will, his own emotion, his own thelema. He wants us. So he's done it. No one can interfere with it.
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3: For a century, scientists have wondered about the embellishments that at least 78 species of spiders weave into their webs. The extra bars and X's seem to have no obvious purpose. Some have suggested that they might be hiding spots, sun shields, bird warnings, or insect lures. Now a researcher at the University of Kyoto may have discovered the purpose of these designs. If he is right, evolutionary theory may be the victim of one of these spiders' webs. The Asian spider he studied builds two different types of web. When it is well fed, this spider adds silk bands around the web spokes. However, when this spider is hungry, it arranges these bands so that they spiral towards the center of the web. After testing the tension in both web types, he discovered that the webs with the spiral bands are much more sensitive to even the smallest insect than the banded webs. In other words, the hungry spider is looking for any insect it might eat. The full spider is only interested in larger insects. The question is, how could mindless evolution give these spiders the knowledge of structural engineering needed to create these designs? In addition, according to the evolutionary tree for spiders, this knowledge would have evolved at least 9 times. A much more logical and straightforward explanation is that the Creator gave spiders this knowledge when He made them.
4: 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And be sure to join us next time for another Creation Moment, proclaiming evidence of God's truth.
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0: Last time on Through the Bible, we studied Exodus 29 and learned about the altar or burnt offering, a picture of what Christ accomplished for us here on earth. Well, in this study, Dr. J. Vernon McGee is going to take us into Exodus 30, where we're going to discover how the altar of incense points to what Jesus is doing for us in heaven right now. Welcome aboard the Bible Bus. I'm Steve Schwetz, your host on this five-year journey through God's entire Word. And I'm so glad that you're here with us for what Dr. McGee calls the Great Worship Chapter. So find your seat, settle in, and while you do that, let me share a few notes from fellow passengers with us on the Bible Bus. Now, recently a pastor, this one in Kenya, wrote to tell us how God has been using our studies in Exodus. These teachings have built my confidence as I seek to feed God's people with messages that draw them closer to Him. One lesson that has especially encouraged me is the story of Moses in the book of Exodus. It reminds me that God can work through anyone to accomplish His purposes. God chose Moses and entrusted him with a great responsibility. Even though Moses struggled with speaking and considered himself inadequate, yet God never abandoned him. He was with Moses every step of the way, strengthening and guiding him. I've learned that God never leaves us alone, even when we face situations that seem impossible. He remains with us, giving us strength to persevere and bring glory to His name through our lives. Another listener in Kenya shared this response after studying Exodus 13 and 14. This message touched my heart. It reminded me of how God delivered His people from bondage and how He still fights for us today. As I listened, I reflected on the many times God rescued me when I had nearly given up. I thank you for helping us understand that we serve a living and faithful God. And then Samuel in Kenya wrote this in response to our study in Exodus 16. My heart was moved by the message. It reminded me that just as God provided manna for the Israelites, He continues to provide for us in every situation. I had been worried about many things, but after the program, I felt peace and hope restored. Thank you for reminding us of the God who never forgets His people. Well, our World Prayer Team lifts up listeners like these and millions of others every weekday. 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Or call 1-800-65-BIBLE for some additional information. Now let's pray. Heavenly Father, thank you for the many ways that your word is at work around the world. We ask you, Lord, to open the doors of opportunity so that those who have little or no access to biblical teaching can hear and understand your truth. Bless each person studying with us now. In Jesus' name we pray. Amen. Now here's our study of Exodus 30 on Through the Bible with Dr. J. Vernon McGee.
1: We come today, friends, to the 30th chapter of the book of Exodus. We got into the chapter speaking about the altar of incense, but we'd like to come again to it because there's so much we did not deal with before. This altar, you notice the instructions that were given here. It was actually a very small altar. We are told here, a cubit shall be the length thereof, and a cubit the breadth thereof. And it was four square. In other words, when we all come to God in prayer, none of us bring anything that makes us to be heard above someone else. We are heard because of Christ. Four square shall it be, and two cubits shall be the height thereof. The horns thereof shall be of the same. It was a small altar, but very important. And as we indicated last time, that it was an altar on which no sacrifice was to be made. Ye shall offer no strange incense thereon, nor burnt sacrifice, nor meal offering, neither shall ye pour any drink offering thereon. Now the incense that was to be put on it, we'll have to turn to the last of the chapter to find out about it, and I'd like to turn there. Verse 34, and the Lord said unto Moses, take unto these sweet spices, stactis, onycha, galbanum, these sweet spices with pure incense of each shall there be a like weight. Thou shalt make it a perfume, a confection, after the art of the apothecary, tempered together, pure and holy. And anyone was not permitted to offer any other kind than this here. Now the stactis was a resinous gum that oozed from trees on Mount Gilead. It was called the Balm of Jericho. And then the onycha came from a species of shellfish, sort of a crab. And the galbanum was taken from the leaves of a Syrian plant. Now, the frankincense, no one knows what it was. It was a secret formula, and no one knows what it was. And all of this gave a sweet incense, and it was not to be duplicated. Verse 38, the last verse of the chapter, "Whosoever shall make like unto that to smell thereto shall even be cut off from his people." In other words, if anybody made an incense to smell to God, then they'd smell. Let me tell you, God wouldn't accept them at all. Now, what does this mean? This altar speaks of prayer, speaks of worship, the place where we offer our praise, our thanksgiving, and our requests. It is not to be duplicated, and the formula was not to be used. In other words, this is an attempt of trying to make worship pleasing to the natural man. And you can't do that. You can't make worship pleasing to the natural man. We are to worship God in spirit and in truth. And so today, all sorts of things are used to try to attract people to church, to get them to come. Nothing should be used but the Word of God. Now, if there's a little ritual with it, fine. But let's make sure the Word of God is the center, and everything else centers around the Word of God. Now, that was the incense that was to be offered on it. And we have said that incense speaks of prayer. "Let my prayer be set before thee as incense," said David. And it speaks of the fact that our Lord Jesus is our great intercessor in heaven. It's a picture of Christ, our intercessor. It's where Aaron ministered, the high priest. We're told that Aaron shall burn thereon sweet incense every morning when he dresseth the lamps. He shall burn incense upon it. And when Aaron lighteth the lamps at even, he shall burn incense upon it, a perpetual incense before the Lord throughout your generations. It's a place where he ministered. Now, we have here, therefore, a picture of Christ, our great intercessor. And there are two articles in the tabernacle that speak of Christ's work in heaven. One is this altar of incense, and the other is the brazen laver, and we will pick that up in this chapter. I hope we get there today. It's our intention to. Now, there were two altars. We've seen the brazen altar outside. That's where all sacrifice was offered. And then this altar of incense, and no sacrifice was to be offered there at all, nor burnt offering. "Ye shall offer no strange incense thereon, nor burnt sacrifice, nor meal offering, neither shall you pour drink offering thereon." Now, there were these two altars. The altar of incense is where God deals with a saint. The burnt altar is where God deals with a sinner. And the burnt altar speaks of the earth and the sin of man. The incense altar speaks of heaven and of holiness. The burnt altar is what Christ did for us on earth, and the incense altar is what Christ is doing for us in heaven today. But it also speaks of our prayers. It speaks of our part in worship. And you recall last time I made the statement that we don't actually know where the altar went. After the death of Christ, we find it in the Holy of Holies. That's where it is today. We are told that after the second veil, the tabernacle, which is called the holiest of all, which had the golden censer, or the golden altar. That's in Hebrews 9, 3 and 4. And it speaks, therefore, of Christ's praise for us. And he's the one who truly praises God and prays for us. He's the one who genuinely worships God for us. He's our intercessor. And how are we to learn to worship? Well, not at the bloody altar. You go as a sinner there, and you take Christ as your Savior. And then you enter the holy place, and there you come to this golden altar, and there's no sacrifice. It's the sin question has to be settled outside. And when you worship God, the sin question has to be settled. And the very basis, though, of our prayers rests upon the fact that this altar once a year is consecrated with blood. And therefore, we are accepted before God, not because of ourselves, but it's because of what and who Christ is, what he did and who he is. We're told that very definitely over in Ephesians 1:6. Let me turn and read this. to the praise of the glory of His grace, wherein He hath made us accepted in the Beloved. And the Father said, this is my beloved Son, hear Him. And we're not only to hear Him, but we're to pray through Him. Christ said we're to pray in His name. Whatever you ask in my name, I'll do it. And that's what it means, I think, praying in the Spirit. Now, this article of furniture, you notice, is separated from the other articles of furniture. The consecration of priests had to take place before this altar is brought before us. It's an altar of incense. Only priests could worship. Even the king Uzziah was smitten with leprosy when he tried to intrude in here. And friends, only priests can pray today. There's a great deal of sentimental, rotten rubbish that a person can lead any sort of sinful life, reject Christ, and then in time of trouble, maybe his poor mother's in the hospital, and this old reprobate, he gets down on his knees before God. The moving pictures have shown that. I think sometimes some sentimental preachers talk about these things. God says He'll not answer. Let's be very careful about that, my friend. The altar of incense is where the priests came. The only prayer that any sinner can pray is, God, be merciful to me. And God will hear and answer that when it's brought to Him. Now, there's to be continual praise. And you notice God says perpetual incense before the Lord throughout your generations. We're to pray without ceasing. There it was in the morning and in the evening. Now, when the high priest went inside, offered incense, and he spent time in there, you know what happened? That incense got in his garments, and when he came outside, the people, you know, very frankly, they could smell him. You talk about having the right deodorant. He had the right deodorant. And when the great high priest walked by, people just sniffed. They said, my, doesn't he smell good? Trouble today with a lot of the saints is they don't have the right deodorant. The right deodorant is prayer. Let my prayer ascend before thee as sweet incense. And it'll get in your garments when you spend time in prayer. Now we pass to the second requirement of worship. And the Lord spake unto Moses, saying, I'm reading now verse 12, when thou takest the sum of the children of Israel after their number, then shall they give every man a ransom for his soul unto the Lord, when thou numberest them, that there be no plague among them when thou numberest them. There be no plague among them because they're to be redeemed. This they shall give, every one that passeth among them that are numbered, half a shekel after the shekel of the sanctuary. A shekel is 20 gerahs, and half shekel shall be the offering of the Lord. And it was of silver, you see. They shall be ransomed of silver. And silver is the metal of redemption. It's a type of redemption. Everyone had to be redeemed that could worship. Now, we hear a great deal today about public worship. Actually, there's no such thing. Only the redeemed can worship. And we ought to be very careful about that. I can well understand that a great many people going over the band of radio would come to this program. And if a man is a Christian, I think he'd be alerted and probably listen. If he's not a Christian, he says, oh, my gracious, here's another one of those Bible screamers. I won't listen to him. And then he passes over it. Or he may start listening, and if he does, he'll get redeemed. That's the thing we count on. We found out that God will speak to many hearts if they'll listen to the Word of God. Now, when they're redeemed, we can worship God. Then we can meet around the Word of God, but you have to be redeemed. And very frankly, we're not as careful, even on this program, as we should be. I ask people to support it. But I hope you understand I'm talking to believers. Now, if you're an unbeliever, we're not asking you to give a thing to the program, because actually we don't think you can worship God. And giving is an act of worship. And therefore, we trust you'll listen. You're welcome to listen and even to send for the notes and outlines. We'd love for you to have them. And we believe if you will, you'll become redeemed, that you will turn to the Lord and be saved. That's the wonder of the wonders of studying the Word of God, friends. Now, not only must they be redeemed, but they must be cleansed. That brings us to the laver. And the laver now is in the outer court, was made of brass, And there are two articles out there, the Brazen Altar, that's where God settles the sin question. That's where he deals with our sin as sinners. And the Lava, Brazen Lava's out there, and that's where God deals with our sins as saints. Because after all, the saints sin. I've been with them a long time, friends. This idea today that the saints are heavenly, they're not that yet. To dwell above with saints in love, that'll be glory. But to stay below with the saints, I know, that's another story, friends. Now let's look here, and I'm reading verse 17 of chapter 30 of Exodus. And the Lord spake unto Moses, saying, Thou shalt also make a laver of brass, and his foot also of brass. Now the foot is a little basin below that they wash their feet in. And thou shalt put it between the tabernacle of the congregation and the altar, and thou shalt put water therein. For Aaron and his son shall wash their hands and their feet thereat when they go into the tabernacle of the congregation. They shall wash with water that they die not, or when they come near to the altar to minister to burnt offering made by fire unto the Lord. Now the priests could not serve unless the first thing they did when they came in the tabernacle, they'd go wash. They got contaminated, you see, on the outside. And every time you go to church, friends, on Sunday, maybe after all, it isn't the fact that the preacher's dull. It may be that you're dirty. And when you have a combination, though, of a dull preacher and a dirty saint, you don't have very exciting service. I can tell you that. But the thing we need to do is to remember that you can't worship until you've been cleansed. You and I get dirty in this world. It's the reason the Lord washed the disciples' feet. He's still doing that today, by the way. We need to go to the laver, and that is the first thing they did. Now, if they go into the burnt altar with the sacrifice, they wash before, and afterward they wash. If they go into the holy place, they wash when they go in, they wash when they come out. And I'm of the opinion that that matter of washing was pretty important, so important that I think maybe one priest that came up and washed his hands and turned to the other priest that's there washing his, and he says, My, says, how many times you been up here today? And that fellow says, I've been up here a half a dozen times. The other one says, well, I've been up here nearly a dozen times. And look at my hands. I got dishpan hands. I've washed so much. And I wonder why God wants us to do this. And I suppose Aaron standing in the background would say, well, look here, brethren, I'll tell you why the Lord wants you to wash. He wants you to know you got to be holy. And you can't worship him, and you can't serve him unless you've been cleaned up. This idea today that any dirty saint living in sin, every now and then you hear of some man that gets involved, sometimes a preacher with a woman, or some Christian worker with a woman, and they say, My, I don't understand it. He seemed to be such a wonderful servant of God. My friend, if you check his work, you'll find out it is wood, hay, and stubble. God sees to it that it doesn't amount to anything, and there's nothing like that that will make a phony and bring the work of God today into disrepute. Now, this brazen laver, this was the place where the priests wash. We are to come to him today in confession. If we confess our sins, he's faithful and just to forgive us our sins and to cleanse us from all unrighteousness. And it's very important to see this laver of brass. It has to do with our sanctification. That's in my book on the tabernacle. That's the thing that I emphasize. It speaks of the sanctification of the believer. And you and I are to go and wash if we're going to serve God. And we go there to wash if we're going to be used of God. It's very important that we be clean. Now, again, we need to not only have the sweet incense in our garments, but we ought to have our bodies washed with pure water. The pure water is the Word of God. You know what? The laver was made out? Made out of brass. It was made out of the mirrors of the women, that we are told. They brought their mirrors, and they used brass in that day, highly polished brass for mirrors. They didn't have a glass like we have today. And, of course, women haven't changed, and men haven't either, down through the centuries. So the women all had mirrors, and they brought those. Now, what is it that reveals the sin? It's the Word of God. The Word of God is a mirror, and we're to look into the mirror, the Word of God, and we see that there's a smudge spot on us. What are we to do? and he's washing feet today. Leva also is in heaven, and you go to him if we confess our sins. Now, you don't go to confess publicly. You go to him. That Leva's in heaven, and you go to him. And I think every Sunday before you ever go to church, you ought to go in and confess your sins of the week. Now, don't tell me you don't get dirty. I know you do. I get dirty. Your eyes get dirty. Your mind gets dirty. Your hands get dirty. Your feet get dirty. You get dirty. And the trouble in our churches today, even our fundamental churches on Sunday morning, and I'm not being crude when I say this, and one of the reasons that people are not interested in coming there is simply because there's too much spiritual B.O. We need to go to him in confession today. We need to go to that laver and wash today before we go into worship. And God doesn't accept worship until it comes from a cleansed heart, nor will he accept service. That is something that's certainly being proven out now. Not only should we be washed, and not only should we have the incense, but we also should be anointed. Verse 22, moreover, the Lord spake unto Moses, saying, take thou also unto thee principal spices of pure myrrh, 500 shekels, and of sweet cinnamon, half so much, even 250 shekels, and so on. Verse 25, thou shalt make it an oil of holy ointment, an ointment compound after the art of the apothecary. It shall be a holy anointing oil. And thou shalt anoint the tabernacle of the congregation therewith, and the ark of the testimony, and the table, and the vessels. And verse 30, thou shalt anoint Aaron and his sons, and consecrate them, that they may minister unto me in the priest's office. Now that is something that you and I need today. What is that anointing? John says in his epistle, we have an anointing. What is that anointing? Well, that anointing is the Holy Spirit. And we have an anointing that enables us to understand the Word of God. And that's the reason that the Word of God is being made real to so many people today, even by radio. Friends, it's not the speaker. It's not the program. It is the Word of God used by the Spirit of God. And only the Spirit of God can anoint you. You don't go to some man and have him pour oil on you. Go to God, even right now, and say, oh God, open my heart and open my mind and my life to understand your word. Give me an anointing. And that anointing is very important today. It is all important. In fact, John mentions that probably I should not take it for granted that you're going to look it up. Probably I should turn to it and read it. This is 1 John 2:20. We have an unction, and that word unction is anointing. We have an anointing from the Holy One, and ye know all things. And then we are told down in verse 27, but the anointing which ye have received of him abideth in you, and ye need not that any man teacheth you of all things, and is truth, and is no lie, and even as it hath taught you, ye shall abide in him. Now, friends, the Holy Spirit is the one that can open your mind and heart when you go to worship God, to understand, to bring blessing to your heart, to give you a real thrill. Oh, there are so many people asking the question, what's life all about? What shall I do? How shall I communicate? Oh, my friend, today, ask God to let the Spirit of God make real to you the Word of God. May God bless you, my beloved.
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1: Paul is encouraging believers to wake up. What does that mean? That believers can go to sleep. I'm not talking about salvation. I'm not saying lose your salvation. I'm talking about you're not walking with God. You've gone to sleep spiritually. You've let yourself get lazy. You're not serving. You're not seeking God. You're kind of just living your life and letting things go by. You know, it's the kind of the retirement thing. Listen, retirement is great. And for those of you that get to retire and have that retirement, there's some great benefits. I have nothing against retirement. I mean, sometimes people are even forced into retirement because they can't do what they're doing anymore. I understand that. But a believer, even when you reach retirement, you should be serving the Lord.

0: People look forward to the day they can retire. They try to make as much money as they can so they can retire early. Instead of working, they want to travel, spend time with family, and take up new hobbies. Those are all good things. But this concept of early retirement has unfortunately affected many Christians. Well, thanks for staying with us today as we come to the table. The Daily Bible Study Program of Pastor Mark Kirk of Calvary, Knoxville. They think that because they served God when they got saved, they can now take it easy and just wait to go to heaven. But in today's message, Pastor Mark teaches you that as a Christian, you never retire. No matter your age, you're called to serve God in spreading the gospel. How are you serving God today? Now, let's join Pastor Mark in the first book of Thessalonians chapter 5 with today's edition of Come to the Table.
1: If you're only walking in darkness, that is no spiritual connection. You know you're living in sin, and that's all you do, and that's all you've done your whole life, and that's your lifestyle. You don't know Christ. You're walking in darkness. You're blind to all this. As a matter of fact, you're probably hearing me say this today going, this guy's a nutcase. Where'd they find him? Well, first of all, on a personal level, you're right. But on a scriptural level, on a scriptural level, you're wrong. This is not my word. This is the word of God. God's saying this to you this morning. Are you walking in darkness or are you walking in light? And those walking in darkness are not only going to miss the rapture and go through the great tribulation if they're still alive, they're not even going to know it's coming. They're not even going to recognize it. I mean, how in the world could people not see what's going on in the world and not recognize it? Just years ago, you know, so many people in the nation used to know the Bible. The generation before us, they knew the Bible. Even unbelievers knew the Bible to some degree. People today don't know their Bibles. And I don't say this in any detrimental way. I just say this as a factual statement. We've had one or two people, I think two now, that have actually, that I know of, that came to this church and they'd never heard of Abraham. I think, how can you live in America and never have heard? He's the one that did, you know, Father, he's the one. How could you not have heard of him? He has a dance and everything. What's wrong with you? They haven't heard. They don't know. Why? The Bible's not being taught. And guys, listen, even in many churches, the Bible's not being taught. There are nice discussions, political rallies, social issues, and sometimes those have to be mentioned. Like what I mentioned at the beginning, there are times you mention things because when you're driving down the Bible highway, if there's a worldly issue or a social issue or a political issue as I'm driving down the Bible highway, listen, I've got to get out. I've got to stop the bus with you guys. I've got to get up, walk around front and deal with it. I can't just say, it's a big tree. Let's go. I can't drive it like I did as a kid, all my little things I used to own, right? You're wrecking everything I had. You can't do that. You got to say, no, we got to deal with it. So there are some things that we deal with. But the bottom line is the word of God is what has to be taught. You've got to be teaching the Bible. And there are churches that aren't teaching the Bible. And so again, because of that, we don't know the Bible. And so they don't even understand what's coming. They're walking in darkness. They can't see the light. And so, again, it's interesting, not only walking, watching and sober, he says, be watching and sober, but not just watching and sober in just a general statement. He's obviously not talking about a literal soberness, a literal drunkenness, like we're, as opposed to getting drunk, but he means be walking spiritually sober. Be watching for the Lord. Be looking for God's return. Be aware that he's about to come back. It comes with the idea of also being active for the Lord and not just laying around and doing nothing, but being active. Serving the Lord. Listen, are you serving the Lord? Now, I'm not talking about works or something. You know, there's different ways you can serve the Lord. It doesn't have to be at Calvary Chapel. So this is not, oh, I'm not serving the church. And he knows that he's looking at me. I'm not looking at you, I promise. By the way, when I look around, when I'm up here teaching, some of you were looking at me, weren't you? Well, I mean, I can barely focus on this, okay? So bear with me on this. I'm focused here. I look around, I make eye contact, but I'm not thinking about anybody when I do that. So I don't know why I said that. Maybe somebody's thinking that. But either way, he's talking to me. This isn't right. But guys, listen. Are you being active? Are you serving? It doesn't have to be at Calvary Knoxville. You need to serve in your church, but you need to serve in other ways. That's what the language here implies. It's being active about the Lord. Be sober. Be awake. Be, you know, when you're awake, you want to be doing something. It's when you're laying down and sleeping, you're doing nothing. He's saying the church should be doing this and much more as we see the day approach. We expect the world to be asleep because they've never been awakened for the first time. But we, as believers, we know that we shouldn't be asleep. And the very fact that Paul is saying believers don't be asleep and Paul is encouraging believers to wake up, what does that mean? That believers can go to sleep. Now, I'm not talking about salvation. I'm not saying they lose your salvation. I'm talking about you're not walking with God. You've gone asleep spiritually. You've let yourself get lazy. You're not serving. You're not seeking God. You're kind of just living your life and letting things go by. You know, it's the kind of the retirement thing. Listen, retirement is great. And for those of you that get to retire and have that retirement, there's some great benefits. I have nothing against retirement. I mean, sometimes people are even forced into retirement because they can't do what they're doing anymore. I understand that. But a believer, even when you reach retirement, you should be serving the Lord. We don't retire as Christians. People say to me, okay, Pastor, what are you going to do when you retire? Die! I'm going to die when I retire. Now, I'm not going to torture you and be up here. We've talked about that. If I can't carry on my duties. But even if I get to the point where physically I can't do this anymore, or mentally I can't do this anymore, or whatever comes upon me in this body, if that ever happens, for love of you, I would step aside. But I'm still going to serve the Lord. Where can I serve? How can I serve? What can I do? And I'm going to be looking for ways. Guys, we need to be about our Father's business. We need to be active more than ever. The day is upon us. Watch what's happening. Look at the news. Read your Bible. God told us about all of it. And so I'm afraid that many Christians today are I guess, what I would call sleepwalking. That is, they walk with the Lord kind of, but they're really asleep. It's like this, you know, spiritual sleepwalking. You ever seen somebody sleepwalk? You're saying, they come in the room and go, hey, listen, your couch just ate my car. What? Your couch just ate my car. And they mumble. They go, what? They just say things that are bizarre. They're like delirious or something. You're like, you need to kind of help them come back this way. Follow me. Here's your bed. Lay down, right? As some of you that have had sleepwalkers in your family, you know what I'm talking about. This is the picture he's giving. It's like believers just living a life, not even knowing what's going on. It's like so much of the church. Listen, did you know that much of the church, the majority of the church, if statistics are right, they do not know prophecy. They don't know these are the signs of the last days. They don't know these are the signs of the times. They don't know we're supposed to be watching for this, which means they're living in this sleepwalking state of delirium. And they're just kind of blending in with the world, not knowing what's going to happen, not knowing what to expect, not knowing whether you should take a stand or not take a stand, not knowing what God says is right or wrong. Guys, we have to know the word, and we need to know prophecy. It's so important. And it's interesting, again, the word sleep here means to fall asleep. So it kind of reinforces that whole idea of not only the besleeping, but falling asleep, showing Christians can fall to sleep. So we need to wake up. And maybe this morning God is saying to somebody in here, wake up. It's time to wake up. You've been sleeping long enough. Get rid of the stuff that's sidelining you. Get back in the word. Get back in prayer. Start serving. Look for ways to reach out. Be creative and get going, because you're going to be glad you did it when the Lord comes back. And the way that we fall asleep, one way is thinking, well, you know what? I've been hearing that the Lord's coming back forever and he's never going to come back. Look, I don't know that he's going to come back in our generation. And I don't want to start picking dates so that he doesn't come back and gives a bad name to the church and the Lord didn't this and the Lord didn't that. But the bottom line is he's coming back. And he said to be watching. And he said there's going to be a reward for those who are watching. Paul says here, be watching and be sober, not blinded by the culture. And I want to give you a couple of verses about how we're to be actively watching. You know, somebody asked me after the last service, how do you actively watch? How can I actively watch? Here's how you do it. It's living your life. Yes, you've got to live your life. You've got to work your job and be with your family and be among people and live life. I get that. But you realize at any moment the Lord could come back. It's an awareness. Watching is an awareness of our situation, an awareness of what's going on in the world, an awareness of what's happening in our country, in our county, around the world. What's going on? How's the enemy working? What's he doing? When is the Lord returning? What did he say to watch for? Now listen to what it says here in Luke chapter 21, verse 34 and 36. Jesus talking, he said, but take heed to yourselves, lest your hearts be weighed down with carousing, drunkenness, and the cares of this life and that day come upon you unexpectedly. For it will come as a snare of all those who dwell on the face of the whole earth. Watch therefore. Note this, watch and pray always. So watching and praying that you may be counted worthy to escape. If there wasn't a way to escape, he wouldn't have said it. That's why the rapture is so important, that you might be worthy to escape all these things which will come to pass and then stand before the Son of Man. Look at this next one. I love this verse and the promise he brings. Luke 12:37 says this, blessed are those servants whom the master, when he comes, will find watching. Again, not staring up at the sky, although I did that sometimes as a new believer, just wondering. Being aware at any moment. Hey, He could come right now during the service. Some of you are saying, come Lord Jesus, come Lord Jesus, come Lord. Anyway, just because you're tired of me. But for him, come Lord Jesus. Watching. Notice this. I love this last promise. Get this. I'm not sure what this all means. I know what it means literally here, and we'll talk about it. But assuredly I say to you that he, who? The one watching. There's going to be Christians not watching, and there's going to be Christians watching. He gives two categories here. He said, for those that are watching, because some are going to be sleeping. He said, for those that are watching, here's what he's going to do. The Son of Man will gird himself and have them sit down to eat and will come and serve them. There is some special blessing for those of you in this room that are going to be watching. When we go to the wedding supper of the Lamb, I don't know if there's going to be like a those watching section or not. But at some point, the Lord's going to get up and he's going to walk over to you and say, you were watching. I commanded you to be watching and you were. You were aware. You had your eyes open. I'm going to serve you. Can you imagine how that's going to feel if you're the one watching? First of all, just having your mind blown that the Lord would serve you. But secondly, knowing that you were watching and you really did come and you really got the reward. Again, I don't think it's going to be a one-upmanship in heaven. You know, those who were watching, those who weren't. There's not going to be any of that in heaven. It's going to be pure love and joy and rejoicing. But I do believe there's going to be a special reward because of what the Lord said here for those that are watching. And then, again, he says, notice this. The next thing he says, we're to be watching and to make sure that we're sober. In order to be watching, you have to be sober. Again, he's not speaking about literal alcohol, although that could be an application here, but being intoxicated with the world and not being blinded or disoriented by it. Now, those of you that come from a drinking background, I hope that not many of you do, but those of you that do come from a drinking background, you're disoriented, aren't you? You don't know what's going on around you. People can take advantage of you. People can deceive you. You can get in big trouble. You do things you would never normally do. That's what the wording here means. He's saying, don't be that way as a Christian. Be very sober. Be very awake. Be the one who knows what's going on. Be the one who's watching. Be sober unto the Lord. And look at verse 8, he says, again, but let those who are of the day be sober, putting on the breastplate of faith and love as a helmet, the hope of salvation. And notice this, very interesting here. Paul now uses this whole armor of the Roman soldier to make his point like he did in Ephesians. But this time he mixes it up a little bit. If you go back and read Ephesians, you'll find out this is not the same way that it was talked about. These are not the same protections that were protected by these pieces of armor. And I don't think that was Paul's main emphasis anyway. I don't think that any of these pieces of armor are limited to protect us in a certain area as much as Paul was using an analogy of spiritual armor in different applications for different things that we need. And notice here, Paul says the breastplate of faith and love, meaning our faith and our love are to be protected like armor. They're to be guarded. Why? Because in the last days, it says that faith will wane and love will grow cold. Listen, already just from this COVID-19 thing, a third of the church that was coming to church that is now watching from home. Again, there's a group that's watching from home. There's nothing wrong in that. This is a time where, again, people with special conditions. I'm not downing that. You need to protect yourself. This is my point in this. But of those watching from home, the new studies that Barna's doing by calling and these guys that do these things to ask these questions, he said one third of those who used to be regular in church, but now they're having to watch from home, one third have quit watching from home. The Bible says in the last days there'll be a falling away. Don't let that be you. Don't you be the one falling away. The Bible's predicted it. Hold tight. Don't be that. I want to fulfill scripture, but not that one. Right? Hey, I'll fulfill scripture. Really? How'd you do it? Fell away. No, I don't want to brag on that heaven. It's not a bragging point. You want to be the one that was faithful. And we need to guard that faith and guard that love because love's going to grow cold as well. The Bible says, keep your heart soft. You know, it's easy in today's environment to let your heart grow hard, isn't it? You get upset. You get mad about injustices that you see. You watch what's happening to our country and around the world. It makes you mad. Guard your heart. Guard your heart, guys. Keep it protected. Don't let anything steal that from you. Again, keep that breastplate on that protects from the incoming toward the heart. Keep it soft because in the last days, it says that many hearts will grow cold. And notice he says also the helmet of hope and salvation. This is also huge. Why? Because Satan can make you doubt your salvation. How many believers say a prayer and they doubt their salvation? Maybe some of you this morning are doubting your salvation. God wants you to say, no, you're in me. Have you believed in your heart and confessed with your mouth? Yes. Then the Bible says if you believe in your heart and confess with your mouth, you will be saved. Period. End of sentence. Put that helmet on. Strap it down. Don't let it come off. Because you got to remember that. Satan's going to throw everything he can at you to make you think you're not getting in or you haven't done this. Now, if you haven't received Christ, you need to make sure, and do you have received him? I'll give you a chance to do that today before we're done. But if you know that you've given your life to him, strap that helmet on. The solid salvation in the Lord is what's going to get you through these tough times. And also, you need the helmet of hope. And again, if you think you're going through the great tribulation, there's no hope. Your helmet of hope is that God's coming to get me out of here. And by the way, before he comes to get me out of here, he's going to watch over me and protect me up to that point. That's your hope. He is faithful. He loves you, and he's not going to let you down. And so again, there are so many who are trying to take away our hope and our love and our faith. And again, even telling people they're going to go through the great tribulation. Don't let them rip you off. Don't lose your joy. Keep your eyes on the Lord. Keep your heart on the Lord. Hold it close to yourself and let God use you in these days. And he goes on now telling why we're not going to have to worry, why we have hope. And we've talked about it before. We talked about it in chapter 4. Here's where we got it. Look at verse 9. Here's why. For God did not appoint us to wrath. It's very clear. The believer is not appointed to wrath. And during that time, Paul just said, during the great tribulation, no one will escape. No one but those down in Petra. And that, if that's the truth, this verse couldn't be written. It couldn't be. Because the bottom line is the entire earth's going to come under this wrath. He says, but you're not appointed to it, which means you can't be here. You've got to be gone. You're not going to be on some island and in some bunker. You're going to be with the Lord. And he says that we've been appointed, look, to obtain salvation through our Lord Jesus Christ, who died for us. And whether we wake or sleep, we should live together with him. Again, God's promise, we've not been appointed to wrath. I want you to see another verse to drive this home to your heart, because the Lord's speaking to the church, the last day's church, in Revelation chapter 3, verse 10. Listen to what he says. He says, because you have kept my command to persevere, I also will keep you from the hour of trial, great tribulation, which shall come upon the whole world to test those who dwell on the earth. Nobody's going to get out of it. Nobody's going to escape the whole world, but you can. If you persevere and you believe in me and you trust in me, I'll yank you out of here before that. If you give me your life, but the rest of the world, they're going to go through all of it. There is no escape. They're all going to face it. That brings comfort. That's comforting to know. It's not comforting if you don't make the decision for Christ. But it's comforting to know if you do make that decision and if you believe in the Lord. And then Paul reaffirms that here in this last verse. Look what he says. Therefore, because of all that information, comfort each other and edify one another just as you also are doing. He says, you're already comforting and encouraging each other. He says, but you know what? I'm going to say it again, just like I said in the last chapter. Comfort each other with these words. You need the comfort. Paul knew they were going through persecution. He knew they were going through hard times. And the Lord knows you're going through hard times right now. He knows we're going through hard times in many different ways. So many of us are affected in so many ways by all that's happening in the world. Comfort one another knowing this. Listen, your prince is going to ride in on a white horse. It's not going to be a movie. It's going to be real. He's going to sweep you off your feet and take you into the kingdom. We're going to be there at the wedding supper of the Lamb for 7 years. And those of you that are watching, he's going to be serving you. And then we're all going to come back, as we talked about last week. He's going to establish his throne here on the earth, but during that time, he's going to be pouring out his judgment on mankind. You don't want to be here. You don't want to be here. Listen, make your reservations this morning. Have you got reservations for the kingdom? You know, you've not been appointed to wrath if you're a believer, but have you made your appointment for heaven if you're not a believer? Maybe God, for the first time this morning, he's waking you up. You say, you know what? I never really, something's happening. I see that it's true. And maybe God's come to you in the past over and over, and you've pushed him away. No, I'm not ready. No, I don't want to do whatever. And now you're realizing, wait a minute. This world isn't even fun anymore. You can't even go out and do the fun things of the world without worrying about getting sick or worrying about this happening or whatever. Even that's been removed. And it's going to get more and more removed the closer we get to the return of the Lord. God is going to make this world dimmer and dimmer and dimmer. He's going to make the kingdom brighter and brighter. Why? Because he wants our eyes looking toward the light. And this morning, if you've not made that decision, I want to encourage you, listen, what are you waiting on? What's holding you back from giving your life to Christ? What is it? You want more time to come under regulations? You want more time to see what happens to the earth in the next plague? You want more time to see what the next disaster is going to be, or what other rights you're going to lose, or what war is going to break out? What are you waiting on? Because the Bible says the closer we get to the end, it's going to continue to get worse and worse and worse. And I don't say that to discourage you. God will give us grace during that time. We have the hope that we're getting out of here. I say that for those who don't know the Lord. You need hope. You need hope. Jesus Christ offers that hope. I want to give you an opportunity to do that right now. I want to pray for us as we finish today as believers, that we have God's comfort, that we're not sleepwalking, that we're awake. I want to pray for anybody who doesn't know the Lord to give their life to him this morning before it's too late. Because only God knows the timing. Let's pray. Father, I thank you, Lord, for the believers that are here this morning. And I do pray during a time of discomfort and a time of just so many things in disarray. Lord, I ask that you would send your comfort now to your believers. Let us wear, God, the helmet of faith and hope and love and comfort, the breastplate of these things, God, guarding ourselves, guarding our minds, guarding our heart, and to be comforted by you, to know that, Lord, not only will you give us the grace to get through this time we're in right now, but Lord, you will give us deliverance from it in the end. And so, Lord, we're looking to you and we're excited about you coming. Come, Lord Jesus, come quickly. But Father, I pray right now, if there's any in this room who don't know you, that you begin to really convict their hearts, God, and that right now you would help them to let go. Stop holding back. Stop fighting the urging of the Holy Spirit saying, come to me, I will receive you. And Lord, you would simply invite them in and they would accept that invitation and be drawn to yourself. Lord, have mercy on them. And if that's you this morning, if you're saying, you know what, that's me. I've heard about Jesus. I've known about it. I've even had my friends, my family, maybe others have shared with me, but I've never really made that commitment. The Bible says that God sent his only son. Here's the gospel. It's simple. God sent his only son to the earth in the form of a man, and yet it was God in human form. He went to a cross and he died, and by his blood, all the sins of the world, including yours, if you accept it, are washed away. But now you've got a job to do right now as we pray. You have to believe it and you have to receive it.
0: You've just heard Pastor Mark Kirk teaching from the book of 1 Thessalonians here on Come to the Table. In his letter to the Christians in Thessalonica, the Apostle Paul comforts them by teaching them about the resurrection hope that believers have in Jesus. For Christians, death is not the end. Just as Jesus died and rose again, we too will be raised to be with Jesus for all eternity. That's why no matter what happens to us, we can have an unshakable hope for the future. If you want to have this kind of hope, all you have to do is place your trust in Jesus. If you have questions about what that means, we'd love to hear from you. 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Once again, that's 865-609-1385. In addition, you can let us know by using our questions or comments link found on our website, thewaymedia.net. While you're there, stay a while. 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Come to the Table is a ministry based out of Calvary, Knoxville. 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Just scroll down and find the link to Calvary Knoxville. Well, that's all the time we have for you today. But we want to thank you for listening. Pastor Mark has more valuable insights from the first book of Thessalonians. So join us again on the next edition of Come to the Table.

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1: 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Sapphires and rubies are among Earth's most valuable gems. They're both varieties of the same mineral corundum, which is made from aluminum and oxygen. After diamonds, corundum is the hardest mineral. Now, during the global flood, continental plates rapidly crashed into one another. The intense pressure and heat transformed flood deposits into super hard rocks with gems. Magma, rising from the mantle, picked up these gems, bringing them to the surface. Others were brought up by crashing plates. We only have sapphires and rubies because of the processes of the flood of Noah's day.
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3: It's 158.
4: It's 72 degrees.
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0: 3 John verses 2 through 4. Beloved, I pray you may prosper in all things and be in health, just as your soul prospers. For I rejoiced greatly when brethren came and testified of the truth that is in you, just as you walk in the truth. I have no greater joy than to hear that my children walk in truth.
1: This has been your sustaining word of the day, brought to you by Calvary Chapel of Manitowoc.
2: God is not like us. Here's Pastor Damian Kyle to elaborate.
3: God does not bring to his relationship with you and I what so often we demand of ourselves and others, and that is perfection. And it isn't to minimize the seriousness of sin and the different things that happen, but just to stop and to realize that we are not free to take ourselves out of God's calling upon our lives. Only he is free to do that. And if he does not do that, that we're to remain because of his grace.

0: Where would we be without the amazing grace of God, huh? While it's never an excuse for sin, it is the remedy. We'll see a picture of that here today on According to the Scriptures with Pastor Damian Kyle. That picture, it may surprise you to learn, comes from the Old Testament. As we continue our series, Gleanings from Genesis, we've been looking at an episode in Abraham's life where he blundered greatly, and there's something we can learn from it. To begin with a cautionary word about strengths, here's Pastor Damian.
1: Oswald Chambers, famously in his devotional, "My utmost for his highest," he has one of the days in the 365 days where the devotion warns us always to be on guard concerning our strengths. So as Christians, for the most part, we're pretty well aware of what our weaknesses are. And we keep a guard up there. Okay, can't go there. I got to be careful. I got to always pray when this thing surfaces. But in our areas of strength, we tend to look at them. We can become more casual in those areas and less on guard concerning them. And that's why he wrote in that devotional, he declared, "An unguarded strength." Our strengths, even our strengths, need to be guarded. "An unguarded strength is a double weakness." And it's true. And Abram is going to fail here massively in an area of strength in his life. The Apostle Paul put it this way, 1 Corinthians chapter 10. He said, "Therefore, let him who thinks he stands take heed lest he fall." You know, a fourth thing that we want to learn from Abram's blunder here is that if we ever find ourselves needing to lie or to deceive to advance something, it's a dead giveaway that we are not in God's will. Just a sure sign. As soon as I have to say a lie or engage in deception for some plan to move forward, I know that plan is not from God. Or I'm trying to advance it in a wrong way, because God never lies, he never deceives, and he never uses lies and deceptions to advance his plans. And so Abram, he calls on his wife to lie in order to advance his plan. Somebody says, you're familiar with the passage. Somebody says, "Well, it was a half lie." And we'll find out in chapter 20 that Abram and Sarai were half brothers and sisters. They shared the same father, but they had different mothers in marrying one another. And so maybe they could try and justify that. Abram having said, you know, wink and a nod and everything. We just leave out the husband and wife thing, and we are, brothers and sisters, actually. But his actions, absolutely indefensible on this. It was a deliberate attempt to deceive others. Now, we're told here how Abram's plan worked out in verses 14 through 20. Sure enough, they go into Egypt, and she is a knockout, evidently, and she gets noticed right away by all the her beauty does in Sarai's in Egypt. And if Abram thought he could be able to manage and control where this was going to go, he lost control of it immediately, because the princes of Pharaoh caught sight of her and then went to Pharaoh and recommended that Pharaoh would make her a part of his harem. Now, if things could not get any worse, they do. And here Sarai not only gets noticed, but then she gets noticed by the most powerful man in the entire nation of Egypt. And you put yourself in Abram's shoes. We'll ignore Sarah's shoes for just a moment, which are equally miserable in their own way. But think about being a man, a husband, a man of God, and your plan has just delivered your wife into another man's harem. How that would break your mind. That would break you emotionally. I mean, his entire world, both of them, it just has to be spinning. This can't be happening. We can't be here. This is all just an awful dream. There's just what? And yet, that's the reality. And you just put a little pause right there in this entire progression, and then you ask yourself, wouldn't he give his right arm and everything he owns to be back in Canaan in the midst of that famine in comparison to what he has produced by departing from the will of God for his life? There is something harder than God's will in our lives, and God's will can be hard, and that is to depart from his will and what unfolds there. And Abram watches all of this, and he doesn't just watch what happens to his wife, he allows it to happen to Sarai. What a nightmare, and what a nightmare for her. And I think that this speaks in a way to what a person can become if we depart from God's plan for our lives. I know that what God has called me to as a pastor, it's like a public calling, it's a prominent calling in that way, but you don't have to worry about me getting a big head. I mean, pray for me, if please, in all ways. I think he put me in this calling because he knows I'm such a numbskull that he had to put me in a calling where there is never enough time to get to everything you need to get to, because he knows what trouble I would get myself into otherwise. The calling is, of course, for some good that he wants to do out of it, but what it protects us from to be in the call of God. And I've seen it through the years. I've seen people walk away from their calling under the same influences or just self-will like Abram does, and then you see them further down the line and they've become a person they never believed that they could ever become, making decisions they never thought themselves capable of, doing what they never imagined that they could ever do. And the potential is there for all of us. And the calling is a safeguard for all of us all the way around in our lives. And then all of this with Abram. I mean, he's not just putting his wife in horrible jeopardy, but he's also taken the plans of God and just thrown them to the wind, put them all in jeopardy as well. And it's totally indefensible. And it's important to recognize that where he is in this snapshot, there's indefensible in every way. And then Pharaoh does what Pharaoh's going to do, because he's just gotten not the wife of a husband, but the sister of a brother. He's going to make sure Abram gets taken care of. So here comes the camels, here comes the donkeys, here comes the men servants and the women servants, and the silver and the gold and the wealth and all of it is being lavished upon him in verse 16 as it's described. And yet, do you think he enjoyed even one penny or one animal of those things, knowing where his wife was, on the basis of the decisions that he had made? there is no capacity to enjoy even the greatest things in life apart from the will of God. For a child of God, it's impossible. And I mean, he's just got to be all tied up in knots and tormented for her and tormented at what he's thrown away. Looks like his marriage is destroyed, and wondering, how can I get out of this? And wondering how he's going to live with himself for the rest of his life after doing this. And after all, you do have to live with yourself for the rest of your life. And that's a big thing to struggle with. And then in verse 17, this entire nightmare is unfolding. He can't believe what he's in the middle of. Everything looks lost. It looks like there's no hope of a rescue. And then God steps in to protect not only Abram and Sarai, but his plan through them for human history and for you and I. To protect his plan to make a great nation of them, the Jews, and to bless the whole world with a Savior and a Messiah. And God proceeded to smite Pharaoh and his entire household with some kind of a plague. We're not told what that plague was, but it certainly would have assured that there was no sexual intimacy between Pharaoh. It incapacitated Pharaoh and Sarai. And the fact that that didn't take place is made clear in verse 19 anyway. And in Pharaoh's household, they begin to get sick, and one after another, after another, after another. And it's a superstitious age, and they begin to look and say, okay, what changed? What happened? What great dynamic occurred? We were all well at one moment, and then what happened immediately before all of us getting sick? And they realized it was Sarai coming into to the harem. And it probably didn't help that she was not sick at all. Stuck out like a sore thumb in the midst of all of it. And Pharaoh then, as it becomes clear what's happening here, he called her in, he confronted her, and she confessed the truth in all of it. And God then, after protecting them, you notice he allows Abram to suffer a little bit of humiliation at Pharaoh's hands. Pharaoh calls for Sarai to be brought before him, Abram to be brought before him, and he rebukes. This great father of faith gets rebuked by a Gentile pagan. And when you look at the language of it in verses 18 through 20, it's just like Pharaoh is talking to Abram, this man of God, and he's saying, I don't even know how a person does what you did. As a man, as a husband, I don't know how another man gets where you got in this whole thing. Have you ever been in, and that's a difficult place to be, and he had, and God wanted him to experience a little bit of that. You ever been in a place where pagans, and I use the term affectionately, have conducted themselves far better than you and I have as a Christian in a given situation? And I mean, it's very chastening kind of thing to realize it, even if it doesn't get verbalized. We see it by the Holy Spirit. And that shaming that goes on here, just a miserable, miserable place to be. And to Abram's credit, he offers no defense. One thing we should know about that, if you ever find yourself in that scene, don't witness to Pharaoh. It's not a good time to talk about how great your God is and how important it is to obey him. And as the old saying goes, he sat there, he took it, and when you've been put down, sit down. And he absorbed it, and he took it like a man. And then I think Pharaoh here looking and not trusting Abram as far as he could throw him, not only dismissed him and told him to leave the land of Egypt, but you notice he sends an escort, an Egyptian escort, to make sure these people leave Egypt and go back to wherever they came from. And it might have just been disgust over Abram, or it might have been a fear that Pharaoh had related to their God. Because as disgusted as he was with Abram, he did know that whoever this Abram, the God of this Abram is, he brought a plague right into my living room. And so you don't mess with whoever that is. And then we're told that Abram returned to Canaan there in chapter 13. And this represents repentance on his part. He repented. He turned back to God's will upon his life. And so this let's go to Egypt out of fear episode was over in his life. In verse 3, we're told that he returned to the altar that he had erected to God between Bethel and Ai. And then in verse 14, beautifully, that he called on the name of the Lord. And no doubt, to commune with God, to confess his sin, and to renew his commitment to God, and to ask for a fresh start, and to be restored back into his calling. Someone might think, well, what else would Abram do? Well, Abram could do what a lot of people do when we blunder big time and God's called upon our life, and that is under our own self-will, pack up our bags and go back to Ur of the Chaldees and determine that I've blown it too big. This is such a mess that I have made. I am so ashamed of myself. My name is mud in the entire nation of Egypt, and I'm going to be in marriage counseling for the rest of my life over what I did with Sarai. And humanly speaking, the temptation would be to look at it and go, I'm done, I'm through, God will not want anything else to do with me, and so I will just pack up my stuff, I will go back to Ur of the Chaldees, and I will just live out my 70 anonymously. And that had to be a temptation for him. And yet, he doesn't do it because God didn't tell him to do that. And if God hasn't removed us from our calling, we're never free to remove ourselves from our calling. One of the things that is we look at this entire situation as it's before us, we see Abram here, and it's important to look at what Abram teaches us here in the situation. But we have never, ever absolutely and adequately mined a passage until we see what it reveals to us about God. And the entire passage is intended, among other things, to take this incredible blunder of Abram and put it on one side of the scale and then wonder what could ever tip that scale in the other direction. And what tips the scale in the other direction is the grace of God. God is not through with Abram, because God does not bring to his relationship with you and I what so often we demand of ourselves and others, and that is perfection. And it isn't to minimize the seriousness of sin and the different things that happen here, but just to stop and to realize that we are not free to take ourselves out of God's calling upon our lives. Only he is free to do that. And if he does not do that, then we're to remain. And then we remain in there because of his grace. And people look at it and say, "Ah, that's too sloppy. You do that, you're just going to do a sloppy agape thing and sloppy grace with Christians, and you're going to produce a whole bunch of Christians and servants that just become very casual in how they treat the grace of God." I beg to differ. Because if you have ever been in Abram's place on any level, and God rescues you out of his grace the way that he did Abram, you aren't thinking of ever returning to that place. And the grace of God makes us love him more, appreciate him more, and more committed to fulfill his call upon our lives than was ever present before. The grace of God is powerful, powerful stuff. And that's why Paul talks about the phrase that he uses in Ephesians chapter 1 and the truth of the matter about every single one of us, not just Abram. If we don't know it about ourselves, we're going to know it about ourselves in the long haul of our Christian lives. If the truth about each of us was made known to the whole world, as it's already known by God, everyone would know that everything about each of our Christian lives and everything about our Christian service is to the praise of the glory of his grace. And if you are filled with shame and you are filled with dealing with the consequences of something way back when or even more recent, and you want to just get out of what God has called you to do, but he's not giving you permission to do that, then you need to stay in that place with the confidence that his grace is greater than all of our sins. There's a chorus that we used to sing, "Your grace opened the door of heaven. Your grace welcomed me in. Your grace, wonderful gift you've given. Your grace is greater than all of my sins." And what is true in us coming to know Christ is true after we have come to know him. And this passage is an amazing portrait of the grace of God. And who doesn't need to be encouraged in the grace of God?
0: This is According to the Scriptures with Pastor Damian Kyle. He'll be right back. Damian has been uncovering the anatomy of a good man's blunder from Genesis 12 and 13. 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
4: 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And now, here's Russ.
5: Jay emailed me to say that he's been taught that Genesis is non-essential to our salvation. So let me point out that the foundation for the gospel of Jesus is laid down in Genesis, where we're told that Adam's original sin separated us from God, requiring Jesus' eventual death on the cross, so that by accepting his sacrifice, we can be reunited with our Creator. Let's be honest. Without the original sin of the first Adam, there's no need for the redemptive sacrifice of the second Adam, who is Jesus Christ. The Bible tells us that if we believe in Jesus, and this means in the Jesus found in God's Word, and accept him as our Lord and Savior, through grace, by our faith, we'll spend eternity with the Lord Jesus in heaven. If false secular teachings have caused folks you know to alter God's Word, then, as we're told in 1 Thessalonians, let's prove all things and hold fast to that which is good.
4: Our videos refute the fraudulent claim of macroevolution. 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

began the material blessings on the people after they got into their nation. He formed their nation, and they were faithful to him in the beginning, and it brought blessings, material blessings. They became more enamored. They fell in love with the material blessings and forgot about the God who gave them the blessings. And the things they owned them. God no longer owned them. They were driven by the things they owned rather than the one who really owned them. They forgot God.

0: You know, we're foolish to think that we can gamble with God and win. The Lord loves us enough to tell us ahead of time what we can expect from either rejecting His Lordship or choosing rather to obey Him and listen to His warnings. Now, the Lord had warned Israel that if they were not careful to nurture their relationship with Him and drive out and keep out all the idolatrous abominations and nations, that even the very blessings He allowed them to have would ultimately be a snare to them, barbs in the eyes, as described in the book of Numbers, because they would inevitably compromise with the enemy. And you can never win when you turn your back on the one that truly loves you and will protect you in the end. So, let's turn our face toward Jesus Christ, set our gaze as flint upon our Savior, and go for another walk in the light together with Pastor Bill Gallatin.
1: Let's look at verse 6 of Isaiah 44. Here's God speaking again. Thus saith the Lord, the King of Israel. Interesting here, Jesus Christ in 1 Timothy 1:17 is referred to as the King of Israel, our great King. Thus saith the Lord, the King. For any, you know, nation or kingdom, there's only one King. Thus saith the Lord, the King of Israel. And then the New Testament says Jesus is the King of Israel. Now here you have God the Father speaking, and notice, and His Redeemer, the Lord of hosts. I am the first and I am the last. Beside me there is no God. This person speaking here says, I'm the King and the Redeemer, and beside me there's no other God in the universe that ever can be. And who as I shall call and shall declare it and set it in order for me, since I appointed the ancient people? And the things that are coming and shall come, let them show unto them. Fear ye not, neither be afraid. Have not I told thee from that time and have declared it? You are even my witnesses. Is there a God beside me? Yea, there is no God. I know not any. They that make a graven image are all of them worthless, vanity, and their delectable things shall not profit. And they are their own witnesses. They see not nor know that they may be ashamed. Who hath formed a god or a molten, a graven image that is profitable for nothing? So here's God Almighty in the Old Testament speaking, beside me there's no other God, there never will be, there was never one before me, there's no other Savior beside me, this person that's speaking. Now, I'd like you to turn to Titus chapter 2 and look what the Holy Spirit tells us in Titus, the same Holy Spirit that spoke through Hosea and Isaiah concerning God. And you might just want to show the Mormons and the Jehovah Witnesses, the young people that come to your door, the sweet older Jehovah Witness, and always a younger Jehovah Witness are usually training one of them. And they come very polite. But they're trying to proselyte you and deceive you and not lead you to Jesus, but get you to join their cult, their group. And that's a sign of a cult, when they put pressure on you to join their group rather than just lead you to Jesus Christ. Now look at verse 13 of Titus chapter 2. Notice what the Spirit of God is saying through Paul to young Timothy. We're to be looking for that blessed hope. What is the blessed hope? And the glorious appearing of the great God and our Savior, Jesus Christ. Whoa, 750 years earlier, this same person saying there is no other God. This person is speaking through Isaiah and Hosea in the first person saying, I am God. Beside me, there's no other God. There should be no other God after me. There's been no God before me. There will be no Savior. I am the only Savior. And here it says, it's Jesus Christ. Now you see, either the Bible can't be trusted and is contradicting itself and you've got two gods and two saviors, or it's Jesus Christ that's speaking in the Old Testament, you see, in his pre-incarnate state. the everlasting Son, God Almighty. Now here's Jesus again speaking through God the Father by the Spirit through Hosea in 725 BC in verse 4 of Hosea 13. I am the Lord thy God from the land of Egypt. Thou shalt know no God but me, for there's no Savior beside me. Now, some 60 years after Jesus Christ was crucified, or 30 years after he's crucified, the Spirit of God says that Jesus Christ is the great God and Savior. You see, so they're the same. You just kind of lay that on the Mormons and the Jehovah's Witnesses, let them walk away. Now, they may act like, oh, no, that our Bible doesn't say that. Now, our experts say this, this, and that. But once you say that to them, they're going to have to think about that. And you don't know. See, the Holy Spirit can take that, and those kids can go back home at night, and they can't go to sleep at night. They're going to say, "What? What's our elders been telling us?" And you might be the instrument to free them from that cult. And so here God's saying, no golden bull or golden statue or some relic around your neck led you out of Egypt. Some inanimate object made out of gold or silver. I led you out. I did know thee in the wilderness, in the land of great drought. According to their pastures, so were they filled. They were filled and their heart was exalted. Therefore, they have forgotten me. As God began the material blessings on the people after they got into their nation, he formed their nation, and they were faithful to him in the beginning, and it brought blessings, material blessings. They became more enamored. They fell in love with the material blessings and forgot about the God who gave them the blessings. And the things they owned them. God no longer owned them. They were driven by the things they owned rather than the one who really owned them. They forgot God. Deuteronomy chapter 4, verse 23 through 26. You remember Moses warns them, when you come into the land, take heed that when the blessings of God begin to come upon you in your new life, that you do not forget God. Therefore, and here, from here to the end, actually to the end of the chapter, is nothing but prophecy of going further out into the future. Not only is this a prophecy concerning what will happen to Samaria, but all the way out to the end, to the very tribulation period in Daniel chapter 7 and Revelation chapter 13. You make a little sidebar. Therefore, I will be unto them as a lion, as a leopard. By the way, will I observe them. I will meet them as a bear. Now you go to Daniel chapter 7, you see, you're seeing prophecy concerning the Roman Empire, the revived Roman Empire, the very statue that God showed Nebuchadnezzar, and Daniel had the interpretation of the dream, going all the way down to the last beast, the great beast, the Antichrist himself. Of Revelation chapter 13, Daniel chapter 7. I will meet them as a bear that is bereaved of her whelps, and will rend the call of their heart, and there will I devour them like a lion. The wild beast shall tear them. There's the Antichrist, the beast himself, out of the revived Roman Empire that starts. Remember the dream that Nebuchadnezzar had, and then Daniel gets the interpretation in chapter 7 of the lion, the leopard, and the bear. And then the last part of that, the revived Roman Empire, a beast that could not even be described, the Antichrist himself, that God uses to finally punish his people, Israel, for the rejection of him. And so they look to the true Messiah at the second coming of Jesus Christ at the end of the tribulation. Oh, Israel, thou hast destroyed thyself, but in me is thine help. You see, they're looking to the wrong things. A person gets so far from God, they start looking to everything but God for their help. They forgot how to, you know, have fellowship with God. Or Satan's got them to a point where they don't believe you can turn to God. Satan's a great liar to say, you know, you've turned from God, you've sinned, don't ever try. God's done with you. God's not finished with you. He's waiting for you to return to him. And you see, God doesn't have to send trouble to us so much as that we cause our own. The very fruit of our own sin is our punishment so often. If you notice, do you remember the old days? God doesn't have to, unleash something so often. I look back at my life and my own stupidity was my own pain so often, my own chastening, my choices, the people I wanted to hang with, the places I wanted to walk into and spend my money, the bad investments, the irresponsibility, the things that I would say, well, it never harmed my body. I did it to myself, my own choices. You have destroyed thyself, but in me is thine help. It always backfires. Sin always backfires, doesn't it? It reminds me of this story of the guy that always taking advantage of people. He was an extremely wealthy guy, always ripping the little guy off. And he felt good about how clever he was. And this one day he had a knock at his door and this Italian immigrant showed up. He said, I'm going to need to work. I'm going to do anything. I work around. I do a handyman job. Give me some work. I want to earn the money. Hard work. And the guy says, oh, man, I got one now. He's really cool, you know. He says, yeah, in the back, I want you to paint my porch. He says, I'm thinking, I got this guy. He doesn't know anything. I can get him to paint my whole porch for $10. So I got a porch out back. I want you to paint it here. I'll give you $10. Go out back and do it. The paint's out there. And so the Italian immigrant goes, I'm going to do a good job. And he goes out the back. Next thing you know, he's at the front door. He says, I'm done with it. It's all finished. Pay me my money. He says, here's your $10. I want to go take a look at it. And he's going, man, what an idiot. He's done his whole life that way. He walks out back and his mouth drops open. He's in shock. He says, I thought you painted my porch. Where is it? What's happened here? He says, you don't have a porch or you have a Cadillac. You just can't win. It's going to catch up. Jacob learned that. Your sin will find you out and you'll reap what you sow. And now he offers, he says, I will be thy king. Where is any other that may save thee in all thy cities? And thy judges of whom thou saidst, give me a king and princes. I gave thee a king in mine anger and took him away in my wrath. You remember, God was heartbroken. Here he formed a nation. It was going to be different from all the pagan nations that had kings. And he told Israel, now I'm putting you in this land and I will be your king. And remember, they complained. They said, we don't want to be like something different. We want to be like the other nations. We want to have rulers like all the pagan nations. They're so great. And it hurt God and it angered God. And it said, you want a human king? You want a human leader? You don't want me to rule over you and a theocracy? All right, I'll give you a human king. And God picked the best man available out of their nation, a guy named Saul. He was head and shoulders above everybody. He says, now, okay, you want to be like the other nations? You don't want a theocracy to trust in me and have me rule over you? Well, I'm going to tell you this. I'll give you the best man your nation can produce. But here's what's going to happen. He's going to take your sons and your daughters. He'll take your sons and put them in the military. He'll take your sons from you, have them work his fields and run his factories. He'll raise tax. He'll give you taxes. He'll take your daughters and he'll take them and put them to work. You want to be like other nations? All right. I'll give you a king. And that's exactly what happened. Your sons and your daughters will end up in his army, fighting his wars, running his factories. Your daughters will be taken from you. You want to be like another nation? Okay, here. And he did it. And you have the record of it. 1 Samuel chapter 8 is where God says this. The iniquity of Ephraim is bound up. His sin is hidden. Or the word, what God is making reference there is like when someone would have a pot of gold or money for future security, they'd hide it. It would be what they called treasured up. And what he's saying to the northern kingdom, your national sins are being treasured up for future wrath. You think they're out of sight. You think that they're unnoticed. But what they're doing, they're hidden, but they're being hidden or treasured up in God's storehouse for future punishment and wrath. Remember, Paul writes to the Gentile world, speaking of that same thing. He says, thou treasurest up wrath to thyself at the day of God's wrath, the day of God's judgment. And that's what he's saying here to Israel. You think that your sins are hidden. They're hidden to a point, but they're not hidden from God. And they're just piling up until that day God's going to deal with it. You're treasuring up wrath to yourself, Ephraim. So the sorrows of a travailing woman shall come upon him. He is an unwise son, for he should not stay long in the place of the breaking forth of children. Now, you see, remember, Jesus speaks of this time, the beginnings of sorrows, the birth pangs for the nation Israel. Now, here again, you see the contemporary judgment that's coming through Assyria, the birth pangs of the troubled nation, when the king of Assyria, Shalmaneser and Sennacherib come down and destroy them for their national sin. But the spirit of prophecy goes all the way out, lining up with Daniel chapter 7, Revelation 13, the lion, the bear, the beast. And now the trouble, the beginnings of sorrows for the nation Israel after the rapture of the church. You're seeing it right now, the beginnings of the sorrows of the nation Israel, the cup of trembling, Jerusalem. The birth pang, the birth is about to take place. The rapture of the church is about to take place. And remember, as a travail of a woman, Revelation chapter 12, John sees the nation Israel flee to the wilderness. The woman flees in her travail from the Antichrist, and then she gives birth to the nation Israel, the rebirth of the nation Israel, finally, when they receive their Messiah, and they say, blessed is he who cometh in the name of the Lord, when they truly see and accept Jesus Christ at the second coming. In their travail as they flee to Petra. And you're seeing the beginning stages of it right now on the news every night. The sorrows of a travailing woman shall come upon them. But now look at the faithfulness of God. Even though they're scattered all over the world because of the first destruction from the Assyrian king, the dispersion of the Jews, yet he knows where they are. Dead in the Gentile nations, dead in graves, not viable or a real people, just scattered all over the world. And Ezekiel saw the same thing in chapter 37. You remember the birth, the rebirth, Israel coming to life again at the end of the age. I will ransom them from the power of the grave. I will redeem them from death. O death, I will be thy plagues. O grave, I will be thy destruction. Repentance shall be hid from mine eyes. Paul quotes this and paraphrases it in 1 Corinthians 15:55, speaking of the resurrection of the dead for the believer in Christ. When you're born again, death has no more power or hold over you. You've been born again. Jesus, you remember, told Mary and Martha that if when you live now and you're alive and you make your faith and your trust in Jesus Christ, your heart shall live forever. He that liveth and believeth in Jesus Christ shall live forever. There's no chance after you die. There's no second chance. There's no such place as a purgatory or some compartment where you're burned a little bit or chastened a little bit, and then you cry out to God, or someone up on the earth is making prayers for you. There's no such thing in the Bible. The scriptures are very, very plain. The soul ceaseth forever, and no man can pay a ransom for his brother once he's out of this life. Jesus Christ is the only ransom for the sinner. Oh, praise God. And then, you see, death has no power. The grave has no power. Sin cannot find you guilty because it was placed on Jesus Christ, and your sin has been judged in Jesus Christ, and you're considered righteous. And God can be just and hate and punish sin, and at the same time love you now, love me now, a sinner, because he put it on his son. Christ took your place. Christ was in my stead on the cross, the punishment that I deserved. And so the grave has no power over me. Satan has no right to me. I'm cleansed in the blood of Jesus Christ. My name is in the Lamb's book of life. Even though I deserve to die, I deserve to go to hell, Christ took my place. Thank you, Jesus. I'm redeemed. That's why Paul, you know, shouts it out, so to speak, when he writes the letter to the Corinthians. Repentance shall be hid from mine eyes. What's God saying there? I don't change my mind. Once I redeem you, once you're in my son, Jesus Christ, I don't change my mind. As Paul writes to what? Romans 11:30, that the gifts and the calling of God are without change. You have eternal security, eternal life. All God's saying is prove it by following me. He that followeth me hath eternal life. Not he that says some little prayer in an evangelical meeting or slips a hand up in a service. He that follows me has eternal life, not temporary life. You can have the assurance of your salvation if you'll follow Jesus Christ. You can have eternal life. You can know that you're saved if you follow Jesus Christ. And isn't it wonderful? I like to follow big, strong people. There are dangerous areas. There are places in cities that I'd never want to go first. There are places right in, there are places that we know about that you wouldn't want to go in there first on a dark night, would you? So I'll follow Jesus.
0: 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And our ministry team will be happy to assist you. 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Reach out and let us know how the Lord is using this ministry in your life. We look forward to hearing from you. And until we gather together again for a time in God's Word, continue to walk in the light. I want

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1: For the Son of Man has come to seek and to save that which was lost. First of all, let me say that this man, Zacchaeus, came to the door and he didn't say, Jesus saves and keeps and satisfies. Now that's a good testimony if it's the truth when you give it. He didn't come to the door and say that I'm going to do better. He came to the door and he said, I'm changed. I'm a new man. I'm going to do differently than I've ever done before. I'm turning to the Lord Jesus Christ as my Savior. Jesus had been to his house, and you can always tell the house Jesus has been to. It'll be different. You can tell the heart Jesus has entered. It'll be different.
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2: This is Ministry on Minute from Mike. Today's word is Yehovah. Today we're going to start a series within our series of Old Testament words. This series within a series is Old Testament names for God. Our Hebrew word today is Yehovah, found an astonishing 6,519 times in the Old Testament. It's the proper name of the one true God. It means the pre-existent one. This name was considered so holy it was never sounded out, but just the vowels of Yahweh. We can identify it quickly in the Old Testament as it is always listed as Lord God in all capitals. There are 929 chapters in the Old Testament, meaning this name appears on average 7 times a chapter in the Old Testament. By contrast, there's only 260 chapters in the New Testament, or 1,189 for the whole Bible. So if you read 13 chapters every 4 days, just 3 1/4 chapters a day, you'll read all the way through the Bible in 1 year. Let's make that a goal. This has been Minister a Minute for Mike.
3: We like stories once they have an ending. The prayer was answered. The relationship healed. The door finally opened. Then everything makes sense. But most of life is lived before that part. It is the unfinished middle. When you have prayed and nothing seems different. When you are doing the next right thing without knowing where it leads. Scripture is full of people who met God there. Not only in the victory, but in the waiting. Not only when the sea opened, but while they were standing at the edge of it. If your story feels unfinished, it is not abandoned. God is present in the part you would rather skip. He is building endurance in the waiting and staying close while the answer takes shape. Keep bringing Him the same honest prayer. Keep taking the next faithful step. The middle is not empty space. God is still present, still working, and still writing the story. 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
6: Keep eternity in your face so that you can live a life in history. 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Next year I'm going to give you some time. When things get better, it's all about that, God. I can't worry about any of that other stuff. I'll do that later. When later may never come. Yes, plan. Yes, maximize what God gives you, but not at the expense of God.
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9: It's easier to call fire down from heaven than it is to reach out in love. Condemnation is easier than compassion. It takes much less from us to burn a bridge than it does to look past a sin and care for a person's soul. Try to turn our enemy into a friend. That's our calling. Not only to do God's will, but to do it God's way. And remember this, the Samaritan's sin was racism. An awful, evil sin. If anybody deserves a little fire from heaven, it's a Samaritan supremacist. If then was anything like today, racial prejudice was treated as the unpardonable sin. Yet Jesus showed mercy to a town full of bigots. Imagine that. He showed mercy. He came not to cancel folks, but to change them and include them into his family. And that should be our attitude.

0: To represent Jesus, we need to embrace His manner of spirit and realize the Son of Man did not come to destroy men's lives, but to save them. Not even the lives of those He disagreed with. And then verse 57. Now it happened as they journeyed on the road. And on this journey, Jesus encounters three would-be disciples. These men approach Him with legitimate excuses for why they shouldn't follow Him or why they should go back. And take note of Jesus' wise responses. First, someone said to Him, "Lord, I will follow You wherever You go." And Jesus said to him, "Foxes have holes and birds of the air have nests, but the Son of Man has nowhere to lay His head." Whenever we tour Israel, we stay in 4- and 5-star hotels. We eat gourmet food. We ride in an air-conditioned bus. But not Jesus. It's not how He rolled. The Lord roughed it. Foxes have holes, birds of the air have nests, but He had nowhere to lay His head. Not because physical comforts are evil. Jesus never took a vow of poverty or proposed that we all should live a monastic lifestyle. Jesus lived without creature comforts, not because they're wicked. He just didn't want them cluttering up His life. Jesus knew that a quality of life has little to do with your stuff. We find joy in spiritual things, not in material matters. Jesus refused to get distracted by this world because He wanted to focus His heart on heaven. And He wants His followers to have the same attitude. And then He said to another, "Follow Me." But he said, "Lord, let me first go and bury my father." Jesus said to him, "Let the dead bury their own dead, but you go and preach the kingdom of God." And boy, when you first read this, it seems harsh, doesn't it? I mean, why would Jesus forbid His son from attending his father's funeral? Yet understand, this son paying his respects wasn't the issue. Jesus knew the only reason this boy wanted to be at the funeral was to get his cut out of the dead's inheritance. You see, this man's issue was financial security. I like to think of him overhearing the encounter with the previous man. And so he's thinking, okay, I don't want to get rich following Jesus. I'll just lean on my own inheritance. I got dad's inheritance. I don't need anything. I got dad's inheritance. But Jesus tells him, says, "Wait a minute. Let your siblings work out dad's inheritance. You need to follow Me. You don't need a backup plan. You don't need a contingency. You don't need a security blanket." And yet many people require one before they'll follow. If Jesus is your plan A, don't trust in plan B. That's what he's saying here. And then another prospective disciple also said, "Lord, I will follow you, but let me first go and bid them farewell who are at my house." But Jesus said to him, "No one having put his hand to the plow and looking back is fit for the kingdom of God." And here the issue is urgency. Jesus isn't against families or goodbyes, but when the Jesus train leaves the station, you got to decide between the sentimentality of kissing mama goodbye and getting on board. What do you want to do? To follow Jesus, you can't drag your feet or look over your shoulder or live in the past or worry about all the what ifs. You got to get on board. Farmers say that you never plow a straight furrow looking backwards. You end up with waves, not rows. Your plowing gets crooked if you're looking over your shoulder, and so does your living. You can't live for Jesus living in the past. Past weaknesses rob us of hope. Past failures undermine our faith. Past affections steal our passion. Past attractions subvert our focus. Even past successes create a pride and lull us to sleep. The point is not to live in the past, but to live in the present. We need to handle the past like we would our rearview mirror. An occasional glance is okay, might even be helpful. But if you focus only on the rearview mirror, and you take your eyes off the road, you're going to crash. It's been said, live with your back to the past, your hands to the plow, and your eyes to the future. That's what Jesus says to these men. You see, these men on the road teach us three issues that get in the way of our following Jesus: present comforts and future securities and past preoccupations. The solution is to make Jesus our yesterday, our today, and our forever. Well, chapter 10. After these things, the Lord appointed 70 others also and sent them two by two before his face into every city and place where he himself was about to go. Jesus is now moving south. He's traveling from Galilee to the capital of Jerusalem. And he commissions an advance team, 70 men, 35 pairs of disciples. And of course, the question arises, why the number 70? And I can think of a few possibilities. First of all, Moses used 70 judges to lead Israel. Second, the Jewish Supreme Court, or Sanhedrin, consisted of 70 rabbis. A more likely explanation, in Genesis 10, the Table of Nations, 70 names represent the number of people groups in the world. Jesus chose 12 disciples because he wanted to reach the 12 tribes of Israel. Perhaps he chose 70 men here since he also came to reach the whole world. And why Jesus dispatches his disciples two by two is a bit simpler to explain. Their safety in numbers. Go with a friend, and there's double the knowledge, double the wisdom, double the zeal, double the accountability. God didn't even let the animals aboard the ark on their own. He brought them on two by two. And Jesus always sends out his disciples in pairs. I call it pair power. Well, then he said to them, "The harvest truly is great, but the laborers are few. Therefore, pray the Lord of the harvest to send out laborers into his harvest." And 2,000 years later, this is still true. Just ask Stacy, who's in charge of staffing our children's ministry. Well, laborers are few. There's always a shortage of Christian workers. We need volunteers who'll help us fulfill the mission of the church. And Jesus tells us how to recruit our help. We can sponsor workshops and we can do training seminars and have Bible colleges. But notice the key here to recruiting workers is to pray. And then verse 3, he says, "Go your way. Behold, I send you out as lambs among wolves." Hey, the world in which we operate is a vicious and hostile and dangerous place. Expect opposition. Expect wolves that'll try to eat you alive. Be prepared to fight, but be careful how you fight. Be as lambs among wolves. Don't harden yourself to your surroundings and become no better morally than your enemy. We fight evil with good and hate with love and ugliness with kindness. And we should carry neither money bag, knapsack, nor sandals and greet no one along the road. Apparently, this mission was born out of a sense of urgency, and Jesus knew it wouldn't last long. There was no need for them to take a lot of baggage. He says, travel light. We should too. And then he warns them of cumbersome conversation, Oriental greetings, like Southern hellos, can get long. People can go on and on. Tell me about your mama. Tell me about your grandma. Tell me about... bless your heart. All the rest of it. Jesus says, don't get caught up in this obligatory chit-chat. It's meaningless. Jesus wants his people to avoid getting bogged down. As servants of Jesus, we need to remember, we're on mission. Then verse 5. "But whatever house you enter, first say, peace to this house. And if a son of peace is there, your peace will rest on it. If not, it will return to you." Now, the expression "son of" was a way of defining a person's nature. James and John were called sons of thunder. Why? Because they had an explosive temper. Jesus called the Pharisees sons of disobedience, and you can guess why. Here, the phrase son of peace means a peaceful person. So find a peaceful person and remain in the same house, eating and drinking such things as they give, for the laborer is worthy of his wages. Do not go from house to house. In other words, if fellow believers put you up, well, then be content. You know, don't hold out for the best accommodations. Don't keep running around trying to find a better deal. Be content. Be grateful. For he says, whatever city you enter and they receive you, eat such things as are set before you. Which is what my wife used to always tell my kids. Eat such things that are set before you. Don't be picky. I can get a little picky. Don't get picky. Be thankful for what you've got. That's what should be our attitude. And heal the sick there and say to them, the kingdom of God has come near to you. Notice Jesus considered bodily healing a sign that his kingdom had come, that God is in the house, that God is on the throne, that God is ruling the day. I believe healing is still a sign that Jesus is among us. That's why we pray for the healing of the sick. But whatever city you enter and they do not receive you, go into its streets and say, the very dust of your city which clings to us, we wipe off against you. Nevertheless, know this, that the kingdom of God has come near you. A laborer for God has to learn to handle rejection. It'll come. And rejection can prompt two reactions, either feelings of failure or desires for revenge. And the way to deal with both is recalling that our responsibility is to simply provide folks an opportunity. This is why you shake the dust off. Why? Because dusty shoes are a sign that I did my duty, that I went where I was supposed to go, that an opportunity was given. Wiping the dust means that my responsibility is done. And then verse 12, but I say to you that it will be more tolerable in that day for Sodom than for that city. And Jesus now mentions several cities that will be held responsible for their rejection of his kingdom. Woe to you, Chorazin. Woe to you, Bethsaida. Bethsaida means house of fishing because that's what it was. It was a fishing outpost on the northern end of the lake where the upper Jordan fed into the Sea of Galilee. Chorazin and Bethsaida and Capernaum, which you'll mention later, were the prominent cities on the lake during the days of Jesus. And of these three, I love Chorazin. Always take our group there. I think it's special. Chorazin was built on a hill overlooking the Sea of Galilee. It has this panoramic view, a perfect climate, little rock badgers jumping around on top of the rocks, has fertile fields around it. It sat on a prosperous trade route. It was a city with all the advantages, but with privilege comes responsibility. And because it missed its opportunity to receive Jesus, today it's nothing but charred ruins. It's an important visual lesson. Jesus says, for if the mighty works which were done in you had been done in Tyre and Sidon, they would have repented long ago, sitting in sackcloth and ashes. But it will be more tolerable for Tyre and Sidon at the judgment than for you. You see, Tyre and Sidon, these were Phoenician cities on the Mediterranean coast. And Mark 7 is the only record we have of Jesus ever visiting either city. Whereas he spent the majority of his ministry between these three cities, Chorazin and Bethsaida and Capernaum. It was here that Jesus worked countless miracles. In that little bitty triangle, right at the north part of the lake, that's where Jesus did most of his miracles. That's why we call it the Gospel Triangle or the Jesus Triangle. Here Jesus teaches that the severity of a person's or a city's judgment is measured by the degree of opportunity that's been given to that person. Responsibility comes with privilege. No one preached Jesus to the city of Sodom. Tyre and Sidon received only a minor witness, yet God judged them. Whereas for a season, Chorazin and Bethsaida and Capernaum hosted the Messiah. They hosted his miracles on a daily basis. So whose judgment is going to be greater? The one with more opportunity. If Tyre and Sidon or even Sodom had been given the privileges of Chorazin, revival would have occurred in short order. Instead, its citizens rejected the gospel, and they'll end up in a hotter spot in hell as a consequence. And if that was true of Chorazin, then what about Capernaum? Verse 15. And you, Capernaum, who are exalted to heaven. Capernaum was Jesus' headquarters in Galilee. Probably twice as many miracles were done in Capernaum than in all these other places combined. And yet the city that was exalted to heaven will be thrust down to Hades. Boy, unless we turn up our nose at Capernaum for their unbelief, we need to take heed. For last I checked, Calvary Chapel Stone Mountain is a privileged bunch. God has blessed us with a lot of opportunity, with a lot of privilege. We need to check out ourselves. For in verse 16, Jesus says, he who hears you hears me, and he who rejects you rejects me, and he who rejects me rejects him who sent me. To reject the messenger is to reject the one who sent him. It's important that they remember this as they're sent out. And at this point, that's what happens. The 70 get sent out. They head out into the surrounding countryside. How long they're gone, we're not told. But when they return, verse 17 tells us, then the 70 return with joy, saying, Lord, even the demons are subject to us in your name. They were so excited. They had wrestled with demons and won. They had tag teamed with God to work miracles. And they're returning with the press clippings in their hand. But Jesus has to address a few misconceptions. First, he says, behold, I give you the authority to trample on serpents and scorpions and over all the power of the enemy, and nothing shall by any means hurt you. Jesus makes sure his disciples know their success hasn't been the result of their own power, that the devils have fled because they met the authority of Jesus. Understand the difference between power and authority. This is important. For 47 years, there was a petite, slender little old lady, and she was the crossing guard on Skyland Drive between the parking lot and Sauquinet High School. Greta stopped traffic for the students. She recently retired. Amazingly, for years, for 47 years, trucks and tractor trailers came to a dead stop for this tiny lady. All she had to do was hold up her hand. And they did so not because of her power. She had no power. They feared her authority. They could easily have plowed Greta over. She was authorized by a power greater than her own. Mess with Greta, and you had to tangle with the whole police department. And this explains how a mere disciple of Jesus can drive out a supernatural demon. No hairy, burly, gnarly demon fears a spiritually petite and powerless disciple. We have no power on our own. But demons do recognize our authority. For Jesus has authorized us to do business in his name. The Lord of glory has our back. We lack power, but we have great authority in the name of Jesus. And in verse 20, there's another misconception that Jesus straightens out. Nevertheless, do not rejoice in this, that the spirits are subject to you, but rather rejoice because your names are written in heaven. I love that. See, these 70 disciples, they returned excited about what they had done for God. But Jesus says, what you should have been thrilled over was what God has done for you. I mean, here's the real miracle, that your names are written in heaven. I shouldn't be surprised that demons flee at Jesus' name. But what shocks me and keeps me surprised for a lifetime is that a holy God would be willing to pardon a sinner like me. The source of my joy is not in what I do for God, but in what He has done for me. And then verse 21 tells us, in that hour, Jesus rejoiced in the Spirit and said, I thank you, Father, Lord of heaven and earth, that you have hidden these things from the wise and prudent and revealed them to babes. Even so, Father, for so it seemed good in your sight. Jesus rejoices that the truths his disciples are living out have been hidden from the religious scholars of their day. Proud rabbis and theologians sat in darkness while these men, these fishermen, tax collectors, these men with simple faith walked in the light of God's love. It proves what's true even today, that God reveals himself to people with childlike faith. That he reserves his insights for humble hearts, not for haughty minds. And Jesus continues, all things have been delivered to me by my Father, and no one knows who the Son is except the Father, and who the Father is except the Son, and the one to whom the Son wills to reveal him. Here's a statement with profound implications. Jesus is the sole gatekeeper to God. The Son has exclusive access to the Father. The only folks who can truly know God are those who come through His Son. No one who denies or bypasses Jesus truly knows God. And then He turned to His disciples and said privately, blessed are the eyes which see the things you see. For I tell you that many prophets and kings have desired to see what you see and have not seen it, and to hear what you hear and have not heard it. I mean, this avalanche of miracles and revelation brought by Jesus would have been the envy of the prophets and kings. Holy men in Old Testament times saw God in His wonders at a distance. A fog of sin kept them separated from God, but Jesus was a light in the darkness. He brought God's truth up close and personal. His disciples didn't know that they'd been given front row seats to the mysteries of God. Spiritual babes were now more enlightened than Hebrew prophets. And this is still God's way of allocating His blessings. It's not what you know, friend, it's who you know. Do you know Jesus? Have you humbled your heart? Do you have childlike faith in Him? To know Jesus is to know God.
1: 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Pastor Sandy is coming to us from Calvary Chapel Stone Mountain here in Atlanta, Georgia. 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

0: you ever wonder why things happen in your life? Sometimes life just seems like a bunch of unconnected random events, doesn't it? Here's Pastor Lloyd Pulley.
1: A lot of these circumstances in your own life seem to be arbitrary and random. Oh, they're not. No. God has his hand much more in our lives than we would really even comprehend. And it's usually not till later we look back and go, wow, I see the whole weaving together of his plan now. And now, whoa, I didn't see it before. This is the advantage sometimes of looking back.

0: Calvary Chapel Old Bridge welcomes you. This is Bridging the Gap with Pastor Lloyd Pulley. You know, as a child, if you enjoyed sports of any kind, you probably considered your favorite athlete a role model. You know, in some cases, that's good. In others, though, not so good. As Christians, there are many people in the Bible who lived a life we can use as a role model as well. One of them is Joseph, a man who faced hardship, never forgot who he was really serving. Joseph will be our subject again today here on Bridging the Gap. Stay with us as Pastor Lloyd continues his look at the life of this amazing servant of God. We're in Genesis chapter 40 as we catch up with Pastor Lloyd for today's program.
1: We've been looking at the life of Joseph, one of my favorite characters. It's a different kind of reading. I mean, you see in Jude, we're taking, one verse and just expounding it. It's so pregnant with illustrations all through the scriptures. When you come to this portion,

0: portion of scripture. It's a narrative. It's a story. It's an account. And so you read, it flows, it breathes. But there's a rich texture that when you begin to see in the simple account of Joseph's encounters as a slave in Egypt and then in prison, we've left off him. Now he's in prison because he was falsely accused. And then what happens to him? You know, a couple of guys that he gets raised up pretty quick, and then a couple of guys have some dreams. He interprets them, and then one thing leads to another, and he finds that Pharaoh has a dream, and he's called out. So we're seeing this unfold, but the place of this dream is amazing. You know, people really get into dreams. You know, the Bible did say in the last days, the Lord would pour out his spirit on all flesh. Your sons and daughters would prophesy. Your old men would dream dreams. Your young men would see visions. But Jeremiah also warned, you know, the prophet who has a dream, let him tell the dream, but let him who has my word speak my word faithfully. So whatever dream you have, you really need to test with all things in scriptures. And people oftentimes look for some supernatural thing. I don't mind the supernatural, but I think what they think of supernatural, they think of spectacular. It's got to have this appearance. And sometimes the Lord is much more subtle than that. You know, while you're busy trying to read in between the lines for some deeper meaning, he's plainly speaking to you in the very lines of Scripture, the very simple message. For some who want to live in the dream and vision, you know, be careful because presumption occurs. You know, they end up speaking a vision of their own heart. The pressure in certain circles to have some vision or prophecy or tongue or interpretation of tongue generates what I would say a lot of things coming from people's hearts rather than from the heart of God. But in Joseph, what happens is, and this is what we see in this amazing encounter in Genesis 40 and 41, Joseph, it all continues with this theme of small circumstances leading to huge events. Well, whatever way you cut it, God is working forth his purposes. So let's jump into this. I titled this kind of long, Small Steps Toward the Unstoppable Purpose of God. And listen, this is not just Joseph. You might be quite unaware of a lot of these circumstances in your own life that seem to be arbitrary and random. Oh, they're not. No. God has his hand much more in our lives than we would really even comprehend. And it's usually not till later we look back and go, wow, I see the whole weaving together of his plan now. And now, whoa, I didn't see it before. This is the advantage sometimes of looking back. You know, hindsight is 20/20, right? We can always see, that's what it was happening. That's what it was for. While we're going through it is the challenge. And Joseph models for us such perfect poise. I mean, think about it. Ripped from your family, sold as a slave, now falsely accused, thrown into prison. And that's where we find him in chapter 40. And let's pick up. We left off with the keeper of the prison kind of being a little impressed with Joseph. And so he's kind of risen to a little bit of authority. And it came to pass, now chapter 40, verse 1, after these things that the butler and the baker and the candlestick maker, that was my addition. I just want to see if you're paying attention. The butler, the baker, the king of Egypt offended their lord, the king of Egypt. So something happened. We're not told what. These two high political appointees are now thrown into the prison. It's a political prison. In other words, it's for the political people. And Joseph somehow wasn't thrown into the prison of the murderers and the killers. He's thrown into the political prison. Now he's given authority to watch over these guys. Pharaoh was angry with his two officers, the chief butler and chief baker. He put them in custody in the house of the captain of the guard, in prison, the place where Joseph was confined. But the captain of the guard charged Joseph with them. In other words, the captain's so impressed with Joseph. All right, you know, I'm a little busy. You take care of these guys. And so Joseph serves these political guys while they were in custody for a while. He's briefing them, orientating them in regard to the prison life, and till Pharaoh sorts out just what happened. Something happened. Well, the butler and the baker and the king of Egypt were confined in a prison, had a dream, both of them. Each man's dream in one night, and each man's dream with its own interpretation. Joseph came into them in the morning and looked at them and saw they were sad. So he asked Pharaoh's officers who were with him in the custody of his Lord's house, saying, "Why do you look so sad today?" Now, I don't know if that strikes you like it strikes me. That's very convicting. Because you're in prison, right, Joseph? And I would think you're pretty preoccupied. Well, how long am I going to be here? You know, how long do I have to do this, you know, dog and pony thing? How long do I have to do this thing before God fulfills his purpose? And yet he is so other-centered, he notices these guys are particularly sad. You know, isn't it wonderful when, you know, maybe you'd come in and maybe you're kind of in a bad mood and somebody notices, hey, what's going on? How are you doing? Are you all right? I mean, there's something about that. This is how we ought to be washing each other's feet. Some of you are going to come in with a really bad attitude, frustrated. You're struggling. You're here. Maybe it's a last-ditch effort. God, if you don't speak to me tonight, I'm done. And, you know, God has commissioned us to have a tender heart toward one another. But listen, by nature, we can be so preoccupied with our own feelings, our own needs, our own problems, that we don't notice somebody even right next to us that's going through a tough time. Would to God we have that sensitivity. Ask them, or you remember you heard somebody saying they had a prayer request about this, and ask them, hey, how are they doing? And listen, I forget a lot more than I remember, but I pray the Holy Spirit would help me when it comes to this. And I see Joseph here. Well, these dreams left them pretty shook. Ordinarily, you know, when you have a dream, the last thing you want to do is try to figure it out. Why? Because if you have to try to figure it out, the Bible gives very little space to dreams. But there's something about some dreams that are so indelibly strong that you don't have to guess whether it has any meaning. It's like apparent. This is different. This is different. This is not your ordinary dream. Anybody that just has a normal dream and they wake up in the morning, they take notes, they try to figure it out and put the pieces together, knock it off. You'll know when it's a dream that has significance. Most dreams are just formed by our minds, sorting. Listen, your ear gate, your eye gate, all the different input, it collects loads of data. And your brain has to sort all this stuff out. Even your eyes sort out visual and optics, and they make sense of it. They fill in the blind spot that you have where your optic nerve is. They fill in depth, quite different than a camera. You mentioned the idea of the optics. Your eye was made so beautifully, but your brain interprets it in a way that makes sense of it. Well, if you have a lot of stuff going on and you're half paying attention, you hear this, you hear that, there's so much data you just ignore. It's noise. But your brain, if it doesn't dream, what happens is you'll go crazy because you get all that stuff stored up. What a dream does is it takes all those bits and pieces of information and puts it together in some sort of a crazy, nonsensical story that means nothing. It's just filing all that information away so that you wake up fresh and ready to go for a new day to collect a lot more data. If you don't dream, you'll go nuts. They've done studies on this. They keep people from dreaming. They've done this with primates. And they go mad if they're not allowed to dream. Most dreams are just weird. They don't make sense. Don't try to make sense out of them. But you'll know when there's a dream that's a little bit different. And these dreams, these guys knew this was something very significant. They could remember every detail, and it troubled them. They knew it had meaning, and that's the idea.
1: Well, Pastor Lloyd will have more to say about dreams and dreamers and what it all means here in just a moment. This is Bridging the Gap, and here at the halfway point of today's program, I'd like to ask you to do us a small favor. Would you take just a moment today, send Pastor Lloyd an email, let him know you're listening? You know, it means a lot to Pastor Lloyd. It means a lot to all of us here at Bridging the Gap. This is why we even exist, to know that you're part of the listening family and growing in Christ. And when you do, let us know if you've got a prayer request as well. Simply go to bridgegap.org and click the contact tab. Well, let's hand things back over to Pastor Lloyd now for the second half of today's message in Genesis 40 and 41. It's called Small Steps Toward the Unstoppable Purpose of God.
0: And one pastor, I don't know if you watch the news, but he went viral over a particular dream he had, predicting a lot of things coming up with this COVID thing. And his theme was brace yourself, brace yourself. I don't know how many people sent me that. And it went viral, but then he had a few more dreams and conveniently went viral again. And when that happens, I kind of yawn. All right, I'll take it. You know what? It seemed very genuine. And certainly we are in that kind of a time when we need to be realizing this is not your ordinary history in our nation. I keep telling people, I'm just getting tired of using the word unprecedented, but it's true. Every time I turn around, this is unprecedented. The peace treaty with the Middle East is unprecedented. This COVID thing is unprecedented. This shutdown, everything is unprecedented. So the guy had a good dream, and you know what? Awesome. It's like, we know something's happening. So they said to Joseph, we've each had a dream, and there's no interpreter of it. So Joseph said to them, am I not the best interpreter in the whole world? No, he didn't say that. He says, do not interpretations belong to God? Tell them to me, please. You know, and I love this. The cupbearer's sense of innocence, the baker's sense of guilt, Pharaoh's concerned about the nation. All of this orchestrates something together. And Joseph's humility just says, hey, don't interpretations belong to God? So the chief butler told his dream to Joseph. It said, behold, in my dream, a vine was before me. And in the vine, three branches. And it was as though it budded. Its blossoms shot forth. Its clusters brought forth ripe grapes. And Pharaoh's cup was in my hand. And I took the grapes, pressed them into Pharaoh's cup, placed the cup in Pharaoh's hand. And Joseph said to him, this is the interpretation of the three branches or 3 days. Within 3 days, Pharaoh will lift up your head, restore you to your place, and you will put Pharaoh's cup in his hand according to the former manner in which you were his butler. So the butler gets a favorable interpretation. But Joseph says something in verse 14 that's kind of tragic in a way. But remember me when it is well with you, and please show kindness to me, and make mention of me to Pharaoh, and get me out of this house. For indeed I was stolen away from the land of the Hebrews, and also have done nothing here that they should put me in the dungeon. He doesn't rail against anybody, accuse anybody. He just testifies of his innocence and in hopes to be remembered. But when the chief baker saw the interpretation was good, he said to Joseph, well, I was... Also, in my dream, there were three white baskets on my head. In the uppermost basket were all kinds of baked goods for Pharaoh, and the birds ate them out of the basket of my head. And Joseph said, this is the interpretation of it. The three baskets are 3 days. And with 3 days, Pharaoh will lift off your head from you and hang you on a tree, and the birds will eat your flesh from you. Now, you got to appreciate Joseph. He has a dream. He tells his brothers. He doesn't think about whether they're going to like him or not, whether they're going to sell him as a slave to Egypt. He just speaks what he knows is true. And so this is what Joseph does. He does not edit it. He doesn't soften it. He just says it what it is. And I love his candor to do that. You know, shall we not warn people of their sin? And the end of sin is destruction. They can find peace, however, through the gospel of Jesus Christ. Even if it's hard to say things like this, it's true. People always like to twist and editorialize the gospel and say, well, you people think everybody's going to hell but you. You know how they twist things up? They say, no, we're actually all on the way to hell, and the Lord gave us one rescue. And he didn't have to provide that, but he did. And if there was another way of rescue, why would he send his only son to die such a cruel death? So this rescue is for all. You know, the gospel is for every person to go into all the world. Every tribe, nation, tongue, ethnic group, doesn't matter what color, what background, rich, poor. We are all in need of the truth of the gospel. So Joseph gives the interpretation, and well, verse 20, it came to pass on the third day, Pharaoh's birthday, and he made a feast for all his servants, and he lifted the head of the chief butler and of the chief baker among his servants, and he restored the chief butler to his butlership again, and he placed the cup in Pharaoh's hands, but he hanged the chief baker as Joseph had interpreted. Yes, yet the chief butler did not remember Joseph, but forgot him. Now, let's go back before we go to the remembrance. Pharaoh's birthday has actually been one of those critiqued items by scholars who pronounced oftentimes that they didn't celebrate birthdays. They didn't celebrate birthdays. This is obviously some addition. It's a story. It's not real. You know, they didn't celebrate birthdays. But in the Rosetta Stone, which was discovered, I think it was in 1946. I'm not sure exactly, but it basically was the language of the hieroglyphics with the other languages that they could actually now compare so they could understand what was actually being said. Well, on this stone, it helped scholars to learn to read the Egyptian hieroglyphics. And on the Rosetta Stone was actually a decree on the celebration of a birthday of a pharaoh. So despite what all the experts said, when the archaeological finding was there, it was obvious that, yeah, they do celebrate birthdays. So once again, another attack on the Bible has died a gruesome death. So many people will challenge the Bible. You'll hear this constantly. Scholars, you know, they pontificate about how the Bible is not accurate, so many contradictions. How could you believe that book? That's all you hear, indoctrination, in some of the universities. I know I experienced it a lot. I had lots of encounters with professors over this stuff, and I'm just a baby Christian learning stuff. And the inaccuracies that were given were astounding. The misconstruing simple things in the Bible was appalling. Well, so it happened just as Joseph predicted. Verse 23 is the tragic, sad ending of this chapter. And it really is sad. The chief butler did not remember Joseph, but forgot him. I can relate in a sense. Your life has been thrown in an uproar for this period of time you've been in prison. And then you had this crazy dream. And 3 days later, it comes up and you're now back before him. And you're just trying to catch up with what's going on. And, you know, what was the plot? And was the baker really part of that? Really? What? Give me the whole story. And so you're kind of catching up. I sometimes get back from a trip. I can relate. I get overwhelmed with things. But we're kind of in this dilemma in a way. You know, here's Joseph. You know, we can't live without human sympathy and friendship. We long for human touch and encouragement, especially in this COVID time. We drink up any compliment, hold on to any promises that are made. But the time went on and went on and went on that he was forgotten. And still probably every day waiting, you know, he's going to remember. I mean, how can he forget? But silently, Joseph will linger in prison for a few more years. But These are important years. You know, whatever geopolitically is going on at the time, whatever's happening back home, what he's going through, look, we're not told all the details, but we are told, and this is something, as a young believer, it was embedded in my heart, and boy, did I need it many times. Trust in the Lord with all your heart and lean not on your own understanding. In all your ways acknowledge him, and he will direct your paths. Biggest lesson for Joseph here is wait in the Lord. Listen, I waited for years crying out to God for my son who was lost and his mind fried and full disability. His little dog tag said atheist. I mean, you know better. He memorized so many verses. He knew the Bible better than most of my elders when he was 9 years old. And our hearts broke when he rebelled and he went his way. And, you know, of course, you beat yourself up. Lord, what did I do wrong? What did I do wrong? Parents do that. How long we prayed for him and waited. And God, you know, after 20-some years, he returned and, you know, he was damaged by then. But God just began to do something in him and stir him up again. And I'm so thankful for so many of you that, you know, knew him and tried to reach out to him. You could tell there was some things in his life. And then the Lord took him. We waited for so long, and we'd hoped and prayed God would use him in ministry. And even finding and feeling like this could have not been an accident, realizing that, you know, he was in such a bad way. What did we miss? What could have we done differently? And yet at the same time, you realize, Lord, you are actually using him in ministry in some ways. It's changed us, my wife and I, in ways that I can't even describe. know, maybe you're waiting for the deliverance of some people in your life. I'm still praying for those that once served God here and now have totally repudiated Christianity. And you go, Lord, how is this possible? But you pray that it won't be the end.
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3: Pastor Lloyd, let me ask you a pretty direct question. Should a Christian be afraid of Satan?
0: Well, we can certainly take him seriously because we're told to. He's our adversary, according to Peter. He walks around like a roaring lion, seeking whom he may devour. So we shouldn't be careless, but afraid? Absolutely not. Our confidence is in the Lord Jesus Christ. And when I think of how God worked through the life of Joseph, with all the evil that happened to him, God still was sovereign in all those things.
3: So there's a difference between being aware of spiritual warfare and being obsessed with it.
0: Yeah, a huge difference. Christians can give the enemy far too much credit. Scripture calls us to be watchful, to resist him, to put on the armor of God. But with our eyes are on Jesus, that's the key.
3: And that's something I appreciate about our October resource of the month here. Despite the title, God's Devil really isn't a book designed to make us more fascinated with Satan, right?
0: No. Dr. Lutzer, who writes this book, points us toward the sovereignty and greatness of God. In fact, yes, Satan's activity is real, but his defeat is certain. And even everything he does, because of what Jesus accomplished, it's all going to lead to the cross, the resurrection, and there's no victory for Satan in the end.
3: And that's encouraging, and that's the hope that we have here when it comes to Bridging the Gap and what we do here for the Word of God. We want to encourage you to put your eyes on Jesus. 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
1: Are you going through terrible trials? 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In this you greatly rejoice, though now for a little while, if need be, you have been grieved by various trials, that the genuineness of your faith, being much more precious than gold that perishes, though it is tested by fire, might be found to praise, honor, and glory at the revelation of Jesus Christ, whom having not seen, you love.
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3: We at Calvary Chapel in Manitowoc believe the Bible is God's holy word, and everything from Genesis to Revelation is true. 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
6: It's 73 degrees.

Psalm chapter 29, verses 1 through 2. Give unto the Lord, O you mighty ones, give unto the Lord glory and strength. Give unto the Lord the glory due to his name. Worship the Lord in the beauty of holiness. This has been your sustaining word of the day, brought to you by Calvary Chapel of Manitowoc.

0: 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Join us and Pastor Jeff Sowald as we go verse by verse, chapter by chapter, book by book through the Bible. 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
1: And be in Isaiah chapter 33. After giving a glimpse this age to come, dude, this is glorious kingdom age coming, there in verse 5. Verse 6 is instructing those of us living in this age, awaiting that. Lord, I'm waiting for you. I'm seeking you for answers, for my help. Well, God's answering me as to where my stability, the strength of salvation, verse 6 talks about, and my treasure are going to be found. They're going to be found in the wisdom and knowledge found only here in the Bible. You're not going to find it on MSNBC or CNN or any news source. It might have a little bit here and there, some good news. Stability speaks of spiritual firmness and steadiness in the face of an ungodly world that I live in presently. Wisdom and knowledge found here in Scripture will also produce the strength of my salvation, verse 6 says. In other words, the more I know my Bible, the more secure and confident I'm going to be in my forgiven sins, in my eternal life, the more confident I'm going to be of my residence in this coming kingdom. I mean, personally, as I know the Bible, as I grow in it, dude, this world is like the most foreign land I could ever live in. I'm a citizen of a completely different kingdom that runs on totally different rules. I know how I'm supposed to live in this world because my Lord told me. And so I follow his instructions. So the more I know my Bible, the more secure and confident I'm going to be in that. I won't fear this world or the things of this world. The fear of the Lord is his treasure, it says. Reverence for God. That's where treasure is going to be found, his treasure. Total devotion to God, the word fear or reverence, is being totally devoted to something and revere it. Dude, it's like it has all of my attention, and when it tells me to do something, I do it. This is what I'm devoted to. When that is God is when I find life's greatest treasure. This is insane. Now, how devoted I am to him is gonna be seen in how I live my life. If I see someone walking around with a Packers shirt, I mean, I'm figure they like the Packers, dude, or they got a cheap shirt at Walmart, you know? And then, oh, yeah, I like them, whatever. If they have a Packers hat and a shirt and Packer belt buckle, you know, and green gold shoelaces, I'm thinking, you know, that person's pretty devoted to the Packers. They obviously like them. They probably know the statistics. They probably know how the team's doing and everything. If I see them go out to their car and they got Packer flags hanging out and they got a, you know, vanity plate J Love on it and everything is all Packer, you know, now I'm thinking that person should be getting royalties from the Packers too. They should be giving them advertising, you know, revenue for promoting their organization. They drive to their Packer car into the driveway of their painted green and gold house. You know that person is fully devoted. Dude, that is their treasure. What is going to do? You want to talk and hang out for a while? What are we going to talk about? What is their treasure? Do you live a life sold out for Jesus Christ like that? If you were to live that way, if you do live that way, you're going to be ridiculed and mocked. Maybe not just laughed at like some Packer fan like that. But you're going to be made to feel like some kind of weirdo, probably called a right-wing fanatic, fundamentalist, hate monger, Bible thumper, Jesus freak, Christian nationalist, homophobic, transphobic, whatever the phobia is. Many people are made to fearing the Lord. If I'm going to live full on for Jesus Christ and I'm going to talk to somebody for 5 minutes and I'm going to introduce Jesus into the conversation, we're going to start talking about that and they get mad and walk away, they get interested, whatever it is, as though a life sold out and lived for heaven now, the way the world paints it is, dude, you're going to be missing out on everything. If you live that fanatically, you live fully for Jesus Christ, you're living, you're reading the Bible over and over, getting to know it so well, and you're serving Jesus, not just going to church and receiving, but I'm pouring into, I am the church. I'm going to be made to feel like I'm missing out. You go to church 3 days a week. I mean, I would get that when I first got saved. I got that, you know, to the point where I had a daughter who was removed from my house because we went to church too much. And they put a restraining order out on me because we were influencing our daughter too much. This was an incredible situation, but that is the price we had to pay at the time. We had to go in and, you know, lose a relationship that close. And she was removed from our house. Why? Because we went to church every day of the week. We're in a cult, obviously. That's what they told us. See, this world is in pursuit of its treasure. This is what most people reverence, this world. They have a fear of missing out, spending over $20 billion just today on their treasure. Online and in stores, a new record. But you don't want to miss out, dude, all the sales. I can't get to church. I can't go to church because, dude, I don't want to miss out on the stuff I'm going to get. Can't go to church because of this or that. The fear of the Lord is where his treasure is found, and nowhere else. To the extent that I am devoted to him, that my life is devoted to serving him, will be the extent that I'm experiencing the treasure he has to give. If I'm thinking, man, I'm not really getting blessed that much. He has blessed me with every spiritual blessing in heavenly places in Christ Jesus, Ephesians 1:3 says. If I'm saved, every blessing is mine. It's all mine for the receiving. If I'm not receiving any of his infinite blessing or very little, it's not his fault. He's not going to hold me down and force blessings on me. He's offered, he's made it possible for me to receive every spiritual blessing in heavenly places. According to this verse and thousands of others, that devotion is rooted and grounded in the wisdom and knowledge of this book as revealed in the Bible. When Isaiah first gave this prophecy, the next passage would have been viewed strictly in the context of God's destruction of the Assyrian army. But the broader context, able to be seen with the fuller revelation that we have been given all the way into the New Testament, shows that the ultimate fulfillment of these words will be accomplished at the time of God's ultimate destruction of Israel's enemies at the second coming of Jesus Christ. He says in verse 7, surely their valiant ones shall cry outside. The ambassadors of peace shall weep bitterly. The highways lie waste. The traveling man ceases. He has broken the covenant. He has despised the cities. He regards no man. The earth mourns and languishes. Lebanon is shamed and shriveled. Sharon is like a wilderness. Bashan and Carmel shake off their fruits. Now I will arise, says the Lord. Now I will be exalted. Now I will lift myself up. You shall conceive chaff. You shall bring forth stubble. Your breath as fire shall devour you. And the people shall be like the burnings of lime, like thorns cut up. They shall be burned in the fire. Hear, you who are afar off, what I have done, and you who are near, acknowledge my might. So he says here, verse 7, surely their valiant ones shall cry outside. They're ambassadors of peace. And speaking of all the earthly human efforts right now that are being made to attain world peace, they end up with what is depicted in verse 8. They end up in what is depicted there is the highways lying waste. This is all the efforts for peace. This is what they're resulting in now, just highways lying waste, more and more violence. And you can't travel around safely. A broken covenant of God's broken covenant, despised cities, regarding no man. They end up with just a wasteland. It's like, sorry, UN, and sorry, Global Peace Foundation, sorry, Peace Corps, sorry, Nobel Peace Organization, and every other entity seeking to bring peace to this world. There's 1,489 world peace organizations in the United States alone. 1,489 peace organizations trying to bring peace to the world. I don't know how successful they're being, but by the looks of things, they have 7,787 people earning over $3 billion a year in revenue. Obviously, it's a profitable enterprise. You want to get rich? Dude, start a peace organization and see how much peace you bring to this world. They're pictured here in verse 7, everyone crying and weeping bitterly. For in spite of humanity's best efforts to achieve the ideal world on their own, it just keeps spiraling downward for some reason. The earth mourns and languishes, verse 9 says. But now I will arise, says the Lord in verse 10. Speaking here, the Lord's bringing about his change to the earth. It's not a pretty picture to those who reject him to their folly. As God's going to judge the earth, not with a flood this next time, but with fire, as verses 11 and 12. You'll conceive chaff, you shall bring forth stubble, your breath as fire shall devour you. You've read Revelation 19. The Lord's words, a sword comes out of his mouth and they're burned up. Well, that's pretty mean. I don't want to hear that. Dude, that is what the Bible teaches. God is going to judge this earth with fire. He confirms that same future coming in Isaiah chapter 24, Zephaniah chapter 3, 2 Thessalonians 1, 2 Peter 3:10, and several other places. This is what is coming. In the face of this coming judgment, there are those who will be exposed as religious frauds. That is the day when the reality of somebody's Christianity, of their relationship with Jesus Christ, will be exposed. And there will be those who will be exposed as religious frauds and depicted as hypocrites. Here in verse 14, the sinners in Zion are afraid. Fearfulness has seized the hypocrites. Who among us shall dwell with the devouring fire, they ask? Who among us shall dwell with everlasting burnings? He who walks righteously and speaks uprightly, he who despises the gain of oppressions, who gestures with his hands, refusing bribes, who stops his ears from hearing of bloodshed and shuts his eyes from seeing evil, he will dwell on high. His place of defense will be the fortress of rocks. Bread will be given him. His water will be sure. Now, passages like this are why it's important for those who claim to fear God, who claim to be devoted to him, to seek all my wisdom and knowledge, my spiritual stability, the strength of my salvation, all my treasure. I need to seek it from God alone here in his word. God himself is the devouring fire, as it says here in verse 14. Hebrews chapter 12, verse 29 confirms this. Our God is a consuming fire. The hypocrite, the person who says one thing but does another, and the sinner, the person who just lives for themselves alone, in that coming day, when they view themselves in light of God's holiness, is when they realize their inability to stand in his presence. See, the fact that they themselves don't know, dude, who's going to be able to stand? Who can dwell in devouring fire? That shows their ignorance of God's wisdom and knowledge of his word to begin with. But unfortunately, when that day comes, it's too late to figure out what to do about it. Now is the time when I figure out what to do about it. Their question of who will dwell is answered in verse 15, where it says that the only one who can dwell in the midst of God's all-consuming fire is the person who walks righteously. Look the Hebrew word up. Don't take my word for it. The word righteous there, it means right or true. He who walks according to what is right and what is true. Is that how my life is lived? Is that how I walk? Is that how I live my life? How I organize my expenses? How I organize my time? the characteristics of such a person described in are described here. He speaks uprightly. He despises the gain of oppressions. Gestures with his hands, refusing bribes, stops his ears from hearing of bloodshed, and shuts his eyes from seeing evil. But God promises to those who are righteous. His promises are given here in verse 16. He will dwell on high, the place of defense. Verse 17, his promises, your eyes will see the king and his beauty. Verse 19, you will not see fierce people. In verse 20, and you'll look upon Zion, the city of our appointed feast. Your eyes will see Jerusalem, a quiet home. All the way to the end of the chapter, God promises, if this is me, this is what is awaiting for me. Great and precious promises given to those who will be saved and inhabit the Lord's coming kingdom. Now, it would seem from somebody who doesn't understand biblical righteousness, it would seem to the uninformed that it is up to me to fulfill qualifications of verse 15. I got to walk righteously then. And I got to speak uprightly. And I got to despise these things. I got to do these things. But see, the Bible's very clear that only those who God makes righteous qualify. Genesis 15, verse 6, Abraham believed God and God counted it to him for righteous. He made him righteous. Psalm 32, David prays, blessed is he whose transgression is forgiven, whose sin is covered, the man to whom God does not impute iniquity. He counts him righteous. And it is those who God makes righteous who then walk righteously and speak uprightly. I can only do this when he makes me this. Now, to confirm this, turn to Romans. Go to the New Testament book of Romans, chapter 3. This is why I need to derive all my wisdom, my knowledge from this book, as Isaiah 33:6 says, to find the stability for my salvation here, not in my own understanding. Romans chapter 3, this is the Apostle Paul laying out the gospel very clearly, very in-depthly. In verse 3, he's describing where this righteousness comes from. What then, he says in verse 9 of Romans 3, are we better than they, speaking of the Jews over the Gentiles? Not at all, for we have previously charged Jews and Greeks, Jews and non-Jews. They're all under sin. As it is written, there is none righteous, no, not one. There is none who understands, no one who seeks after God. They have all turned aside. They have together become unprofitable. There is none who does good, no, not one. Speaking of all of humanity, their throat is open tomb. With their tongues, they have practiced deceit. The poison of asps is under their lips, whose mouth is full of cursing and bitterness. Their feet are swift to shed blood, destruction, misery, and their ways in the way of peace they have not known. There's no fear of God before their eyes. He's quoting from Psalm 14. Now, we know that whatever the law says, Paul says, it says to those who are under the law that every mouth may be stopped and all the world may become guilty before God. Therefore, by the deeds of the law, no flesh will be justified in his sight, for by the law is the knowledge of sin. But now the righteousness of God apart from the law is revealed, witnessed by the Old Testament, the law and the prophets, the righteousness of God through faith in Jesus Christ to all and on all who believe, for there's no difference. All have sinned and fall short of the glory of God. We are justified freely by his grace through the redemption that is in Christ Jesus, whom God set forth as a propitiation, an atoning sacrifice through his crucifixion by his blood, through faith in that sacrifice to demonstrate his righteousness. Because in his forbearance, God had passed over sins that were previously committed to demonstrate at the present time his righteousness, that he might be just and a justifier of the one who has faith in Jesus Christ. I am righteous, the Bible says, through faith in Christ alone. Turn to 2 Corinthians 5, go two books to your right. This is fully developed. If somebody's just reading the Old Testament, they're going, you know, the person who's going to be in the coming kingdom is the person who walks righteously. Well, what does that mean? Do I have to walk righteously on my own power? How am I made righteous? Well, it says here in 2 Corinthians chapter 5, verse 17, therefore, if anyone is in Christ, they are a brand new creation. They're not just a renewed or a, you know, refurbished old Jeff. Jeff is a new, brand new creation. Old things have passed away. Behold, all things have become new. Now, all things are of God, who has reconciled us to himself through Christ and has given us the ministry of reconciliation. This is what he's given to us, the ministry of calling other people be reconciled to God. That is, that God was in Christ reconciling the world to himself, not imputing their trespasses to them, and has committed to us the word of reconciliation. Now then, we are ambassadors for Christ, as though God is pleading through us. We implore you on Christ's behalf, be reconciled to God. For he made him who knew no sin to be sin for us, that we might become the righteousness of God in him. So this passage, Romans 3, hundreds of other passages of scripture confirm the same promises, that I'm made righteous by God alone. I can't make myself righteous. It's why I study, read, memorize, live the Bible so as to be securely grounded on what God declares. So that, turning back to Isaiah chapter 33, as someone saved by faith in Christ, I walk righteously. That doesn't mean that I am doing this. I walk righteously. In verse 15 describes those who dwell with or endure God's consuming fire. Who's going to dwell with everlasting burnings, it asks in verse 14. Now, who's going to dwell with the devouring fire? Our God is all-consuming fire. And so he's speaking to hypocrites and the sinners. Who's going to stand here? Well, the person who walks righteously and speaks uprightly. Now, see, the hypocrite and the sinner would think immediately, well, how do I do that? How do I make myself righteous? How do I walk righteously? You can't. God has to make you righteous. To walk righteously means I live my life according to what is right, as God defines right and wrong, not how the world or the culture or my unsaved family or unsaved coworker define right and wrong. What does God's word say? The righteous know how God defines right and wrong because they know him, they know his word, they dwell with him. Do the righteous walk perfectly, sinlessly? Of course not. Not yet, not in this life. But see, there's no need to worry, because in anticipation of all I read in the New Testament of God taking away my sins through faith in Jesus Christ, you look at the last verse of this chapter, where he's speaking of the inhabitant of the coming kingdom. The inhabitant of that kingdom is not going to say, I am sick, and the people who dwell in it will be forgiven their sins. This is describing the inhabitants. Their sins are forgiven, no sickness. Now, I know how this is going to happen. It only happens through Jesus Christ. This is why we have a treasure here, and my treasure is found in God's word. No sickness, no sin. Can't wait for this coming kingdom. Presently, I walk righteously, verse 15 says. It means I walk and lead my life according to what God's word says is true. I don't drift into what the world says. I define truth by what God's word says to speak uprightly. The Hebrew word meshaar is used to mean speaking what is true, speaking what is right according to God's word. God knows who does that. I despise the gain of oppression, it says there in verse 15. It's a phrase that speaks of seeking to get ahead through lying and falsehood. I hate that. It's not what I want to do. I don't seek to maneuver things, manipulate, and just lie my way out of situations. I despise the gain of oppression. When tempted to that, I refuse, is the meaning of verse 15, as those who gesture with their hands refusing bribes. Don't even go there. Now, people come up to me, they just want to lie right to your face. It's like, dude, I don't even want to go there. And I seek to hold a strict guard over what comes into my ears and what I put before my eyes, is what verse 15 is talking about. You want to know when the hypocrite and the sinner's going, dude, who can endure this burning fire of God's holiness. Well, it's a person who's going to walk in accordance with his truth, speak in accordance with his truth, who despises anything other than that.

Thank you for joining us. If you would like a copy of today's teaching, which is part of a Bible study that was given during one of our weekly services, please contact the church at 608-273-2911 or visit us on the web at calvarychapelmadison.com. 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Until next time, press toward the goal for the prize of the upward call of God.

0: God's Word Daily will strengthen us for the journey ahead, as we hear in this opening comment from our teacher, Mike McIntosh.
1: And it's that continuity of your friendship with God that builds you strong inside. It's the bad diet of eating ice creams and drinking milkshakes all the time and 3-pound burgers that doesn't do your health any good. But when you put yourself into God's Word, He says that He will honor you, and He will bless you, and He will prosper you. So stay in God's Word. Trust God's Word. Trust the God of the Word. Trust the Word of God. And you will be established, and you will be on solid ground, and He will incline His ear to your cry. And if you're in a horrible pit of miry clay, God will reach down and He will pull you up and set your feet upon a rock, solid footing, and He'll put a new song in your heart.

0: You've joined us for the Wednesday broadcast of Chapter and Verse, where we're going to wrap up our series in the Apostle Paul's letter to the Romans, led by pastor and teacher Mike McIntosh. Webster defines nurture as to supply with nourishment, to educate, or to further the development of. As we wrap up the last two chapters in this book, we hear words of exhortation to nurture or to further the development of those around us, especially those of the faith. Paul reminds those of us who are strong in the faith should bear the infirmities of the weak and not to please ourselves. Now let's turn to the 16th chapter of Romans and join Pastor Mike McIntosh.
1: And one day the king looked at him, and he was the cupbearer for the king. He said, "You look a little sad today. You see, it's like if I drink this water, I'm trusting that whoever put this water here didn't drop some LSD or something in it." No, right now I feel all right. And that's the same with him. The king didn't want to drink that cup of wine because his wine bearer, his cup bearer, looks weird or sick. And he said, "Well, I was in Israel and I looked at how the city is run down, the walls are broken down, the gates are stripped off. The people of God don't care, and they've been taken away."

0: why?
1: And he said, do whatever is in your mind. And he wrote a letter saying to all the kings, you give money, you give materials, you give whatever this man needs. He is my right-hand man, and you take care of him. And he gave him gold and whatever. And he was now able because God's blessing came upon him. So this is a good example for you as a Christian man or woman. You are able to do some things, and you're unable to do other things. It is usually the things that you're unable to do that the Lord would like you to do, because he gets all the honor and glory once you do it. But if you steal God's glory and you say, look at me, you know, it's like a football player or a wrestler or a track man. They got those thighs and those muscles and those sinews, and they got those biceps and those arms and the long fingers to catch a pass or to grab a basketball or to hit that ball out of the park. Their forearms are bigger than the average bear. God gave that to them. And you see how the world says, no, if you're pretty and you're an actress, it's because you're pretty and you're an actress. No, it's not. There's a lot that goes to somebody getting up to the highest level. A lot of compromise, but also there's a lot of people that stand for righteousness. So whatever it is, if you feel a hindrance, don't fight it. Seek the Lord. Is this hindrance for my safety? God is trying to protect you. He's never trying to hurt you. Remember that. He's always looking after you that you get the best. And the hindrance may be you're not going to get that. And the blessing is you're alive today. I watched 10 years ago, 15 years ago, the Harley craze come. And I kept thinking, wow, I'd like to get a Harley. I used to ride bikes when I was younger, never wore a helmet. It was a show off in Smart Aleck. And the Lord said, no. And then I watched my friends. I won't tell you who they are. One you know, very famous. The friends that were riding with him when he got his new Harley, they pulled up to a stoplight and waited for it. And the bike was too heavy and he fell over sideways on his bike. And they all mock him to this day and make fun of him. So you get a hindrance in getting your credit approved for that bike, or that ATV, or that jet ski, it may be God protecting you from being hurt. You just don't know. You just don't know. But when God's able, he will use you. But give him the honor. All these friends greet you. Now to him who is able to establish you according to my gospel and the preaching of Jesus Christ, according to the revelation of the mystery kept secret since the world began. Wow. A worldwide mystery. But now God made it manifest, and by the prophetic scriptures he made it known to all nations according to the commandment of the everlasting God for obedience, underline that, to the faith. For obedience to the faith, to God alone, wise, be glory through Jesus Christ forever. Amen. Obedience to the faith. Remember, whatever it is, your marriage, your family, your finances, anything, God's able to establish you. But when we go beyond the boundaries of what he's established for us, we run into problems. And Israel is a classic example of that. And as we begin the book of Acts next, I don't mean I'm going to start it right now, you are going to see people like yourselves, young and old, boys, girls, teenagers, businesswomen, businessmen, politicians, workers, tax collectors, all sorts of people come under the influence in the public arena of the person of the Holy Ghost. Now, the Holy Ghost is woven through all these scriptures, and it's the Holy Ghost that illuminates them for our heart. The Holy Spirit is a person. He's a person. He's in this room right now. He has the power to unleash in our room right now healing that could heal everybody in here that has an issue. He has the power to do whatever needs to be done for a moment. We've all read the stories in the Reader's Digest and magazines where somebody was trapped under a car and a man got off his motorcycle, walked up, and he just picked up the car while the fireman pulled the boy out. And that man said, I don't have that kind of strength. That's the Holy Spirit. He can do that with people. And so we're going to see the strong emphasis on the person of the Holy Spirit. And I hope that many of you will grasp Romans 12 and 1 Corinthians 12, which is a list of gifts that are given to the Christian community. I don't know anybody has all those gifts, but it shows us the gifts that are ours, that he gives to the members of the body of Christ. Then we take those gifts and we merge together, tightly knit together in faith. And that's when a church explodes with the presence of the Lord and the Holy Ghost begins working through his word in very deep ways. So we're at a place where the Holy Spirit is going to fall and move among you, and he's going to speak to you and encourage you, but he's going to start showing you things and telling you things, and you're going to be a little bit nervous at first because it's maybe never happened to you. You're going to hear the Lord. You're standing in line somewhere, and all of a sudden, he gives you a word of knowledge. And you know something about somebody that's just going to have a stroke or a heart attack, or there's a problem. And you walk up to somebody and say, are you all right? And all of a sudden they fall to the ground. And then the Lord so happens to be able to help. You are an EMT worker. And you know CPR immediately. And you speed dial 911. God can give you the gift of discernment. And that's a great gift. I don't think I could do what I do without it. And sometimes I miss, but you're able to discern people. Are they telling me a truth or are they lying? Sounds really good, but there's something that's just not peaceable. You're discerning. And you should always act on that. There are many times that I did not act on the discernment, and it's only brought sorrow. So that's a great gift. The word of wisdom. To be given wisdom, that you're in a room, you hear everybody's answers, you're looking at the situation, and bingo, God speaks to you. It just comes up and you say, have you ever thought of this? And then all of a sudden, that was wisdom. And the more often you use that gift, the more often people come to you looking for wisdom. There's the gift of administration. There's the gift of rule, which is like governments, politicians, I guess. There's a gift of, the greatest gift of all is love and faith. To have faith, you can move mountains. So there is so much that you have not experienced. And I thought I was getting too old to go on. And I've seen so much happen. I could just sit back and say, wow, that was cool. But I really feel a challenge from God that we're going to just blow through the city and let the Holy Spirit win whoever he wants to win. Are you up for that? Oh, yeah? All right. He is a marvelous God. And I cannot encourage you enough to get to know him as your friend. Abraham, it says, was a friend of God. A friend. He's not something... I look for parking spaces with him. I've had people say, that's blasphemy. It's not when you don't have a parking space. I've asked him to help pay the mortgage. He's never missed a payment in all the years that Sandy and I have been together. Ever missed. Even when we didn't get paid. He's never missed anything for our children or their health. He's always been there as our friend. He loves us. He respects us. He loves to use us. We know that. We've given our lives to him till our final breath to serve him and his people. And so it is an honor and a privilege to be your pastor and to be able to be here with you and to go through a book like Romans. We've gone through Ephesians. We've gone through several books in the last 3 years. And some of you have gone through every chapter and every verse. And it's that continuity of your friendship with God that builds you strong inside. It's the bad diet of eating ice creams and drinking milkshakes all the time and 3-pound burgers that doesn't do your health any good. But when you put yourself into God's word, He says that he will honor you, and he will bless you, and he will prosper you. So stay in God's word. Trust God's word. Trust the God of the word. Trust the word of God. And you will be established, and you will be on solid ground, and he will incline his ear to your cry. And if you're in a horrible pit of miry clay, God will reach down and he will pull you up and set your feet upon a rock, solid footing, and he'll put a new song in your heart. And you will see that Jesus is truly your Savior and your friend. He's not a theological concept that you're trying to study so you get A's. He is your friend. May you stand and may we all pray when we're saying a goodbye that is in the Lord. Gaius, my host, and the host of the whole church greet you. Erastus, the treasurer of the city. Wow, they got into the political realm and led people to the Lord. The treasurer. Makes you think in the book of Acts of how the treasurer of Ethiopia was riding one day in his chariot. And along comes Philip, and God uses him to lead that man to Jesus, who was reading the book of Isaiah. And he said to Philip, "Is the writer of this speaking of himself or about somebody else?" And Philip said to the treasurer of Ethiopia, "Jesus." And he told him to somebody else. And they came to an oasis, and he said, "What's there to hinder me from baptizing you?" And he went down and stopped, and I'm sure there were soldiers standing around protecting this powerful man. They went into the water, and he baptized him in the name of the Father, the Son, and the Holy Spirit. And as he came out of the water, Philip disappeared. Wouldn't that be cool? One time in our life, you know, just disappear. Just whoop, but come back. And he disappeared, and God picked him up and took him across the desert to another city somewhere where he preached. Wow. I wonder if there's any chance that this man that got saved, the treasurer from Ethiopia, helped lead this treasurer to the Lord. I wonder if this week you'll remember that God said he can enable you to do anything in his power, and that you will take the initiative to reach out like you've never reached out before to either friends or family or neighbors next door. God, we thank you for this beautiful, beautiful San Diego day. We're very, very grateful that we can be with our friends and our family. And this day, we pray in the Lord Jesus' name that you would bless everyone that is standing before you right now. In the overflow rooms in this gymnasium, we pray, God, that you will use these men and women in San Diego to be able to share love with other people and to tell them about Jesus. Lord, would you help us establish us in our hearts that we don't want to waste time or our lives, but we want to be able to do which we can't do, but only with your power that we could be established in good works. We pray for our family members right now, that your hand would be upon those that need you. We pray for our friends that are in darkness or have fallen back, and we ask that you'll bring them forward into the light. We pray for all these towns in Israel and villages that have been hit by these missiles. Lord, that you would take fear away from the Israelis. We pray for the peace of Jerusalem this day. And we ask from sea to shining sea that you would have mercy on the United States of America. We ask that prosperity and your goodness, your patience and your comfort and great hope will come to all of us. In Jesus' precious name we pray. Amen. God bless you and thank you all for being here. We're gonna worship a little bit if you'd like to. Let's just pour our hearts out to him. You know, it says about Abraham, friend of God. What a great thing to have on your tombstone. Friend of God. Be his friend. But above all, let him be your friend. He's just not some big old guy in a white robe with a gold crown, you know, and a big Duck Dynasty beard ready to club you on the head. He's your friend. He's your father. And let's just say that you got a Christmas toy one time and it was a doll. You're a girl. And it was a model airplane. You're a guy. And as the girl, you get this doll and you have to put her together, put her arms together and her legs together, and you have different clothes you can play with her and put on. And as a guy, you get the picture out of the airplane and you get the glue and you break off the pieces and you start gluing them together. You're the creator of that. You've created that. It's yours to do with as you want. There is a creator of you, of the hair on your head and the heart that's beating in your chest right now. He is your father. That's why we call him Father. We call him Heavenly Father because he is sitting right now on a throne in heaven. We have three heavens that we know about from the Bible. We have the sky, the birds are flying in right now, and the airplanes. And then outside that, we have that second heaven. That's the universe where the stars are. It's so mysterious to us. And then we have the third heaven, and that's where God is dwelling. And his throne is over the heaven of heavens, meaning there could be more universes. And we don't know about life on other planets, but our little black book tells us that this planet is in rebellion against its creator. And there's a war going on in this planet. And it's darkness and evil spirits that are fighting and using human beings. On the other side, there's light and angelic forces that are helping fight that darkness. There's a real war being waged. Apart from Jesus, we can do nothing. He said that. Apart from me, you can do nothing. But what is impossible for man, all things are possible with God. Therefore, knowing the power, the terror of the Lord, put on the helmet of salvation, ladies and gentlemen. Keep your head protected from all the fiery darts that are coming at you, the lies, and the breastplate of righteousness, and your loins gird, your feet shod with the precious truth in preparation of the gospel, your loins with the truth, and then a shield of faith to quench the fiery darts that are coming at you. There's a war going on. And not to be praying and being in the Word that became flesh doesn't give you any power. But to call upon the name of the Lord and you shall be saved is pretty simple. But it's time for the Christian community in this country to be filled with the power of the Holy Ghost and to stand for righteousness and stop all the fleshly things that are going on. God isn't recruiting, he's calling. And he's looking for men and women that will be serious to represent him in this battle for the souls of boys and girls and men and women. And in our country, there are boys and girls that are exploited every day, that are chained to beds, that are photographed, that are abused by wicked perverts. And that is an abomination to God. There are people that are preying on the elderly and stealing their savings and money. That is an abomination to God. There are people that call themselves Christians but never reach out in love. That is an abomination to God. Our nation has turned against God, and this is time for somebody to stand up and say, "Here I am, send me." And that should be all of us, that we are willing to love our neighbors as ourselves. That's what he commands as he says goodbye. Don't forget to love each other. Work together with each other. One mind, one accord. Remember the word of God. It's so powerful. Love each other. Stick together as a unity. And remember and thank those that are doing such a great work in the battle around you. Let us all pray. We pray, dear God, in Jesus Christ's name, for this church, that you would beg you your forgiveness for all the sins collectively that we represent standing before you. We pray, oh God, that you would wash us and cleanse us from our sins and our unrighteousness. We pray, God, that you would put in our spirits a seriousness of the time and of the hour. Lord, you said that you yourself would descend from heaven with the shout of the archangel, the sound of the trumpet. The dead in Christ would rise first, and those of us that are alive and remain would be caught up in the air, always to be with you from that day forward. So, Lord Jesus, before you descend, we pray that you would give us the opportunity to help our friends come to know you. Our parents would be settled with the issues between us. Our brothers and sisters, we could respect one another. Help us, O God, to be truly spiritual people, seeking your glorious face. And we thank you, God, that you are the Word that came down here in flesh, rejected by the people you were trying to work with. And you opened the door for us, Gentiles. We call you Father. And we say, we love you, God. We love you. We love you. We love you. We love you, God. Just tell him you love him. We do love you, God. We don't want to be inhibited about you. We want you to use us as a team. So help us to love and to be more vocal about the love and more demonstrative of the love. Because you said love covers a multitude of sin. Let us love our neighbors and help them from their places of sin. Get out of the snares and the traps to be in your loving arms, Jesus. And it's in your name we pray. Amen.
0: With that, we bring to a close our study and our series in Romans. In the broad scope of the truths found in Romans, we've learned that believers have been saved from the penalty of sin and that we live in the hope of being saved from even the presence of sin. In the meantime, Paul tells us that we have been given the power to avoid the very practice of sin. Four words that we can glean from this book are sin, sanctification, justification, and glorification through Jesus Christ. 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
1: Blessed is the man that walketh not in the counsel of the ungodly.
2: Today's Wisdom for Women is Proverbs 22, verse 7. 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Oh, the ball and chain of debt. It amazes me how many offers we get in the mail for credit cards, pre-approved. It's easy to get the loan and easy to spend the money, but the hard part is paying it back. It's a burden. It starts out seeming that the loan company is doing you a big favor, serving you, but you end up serving the lender, sometimes for years. Oh, the ball and chain of debt. Dear sisters, we need to be wise stewards of our money. Even as Christians, we can get caught up in the spend now, pay later syndrome. On TV, there's a commercial that asks, what's in your wallet? The first step to freedom is to take those cards out of your wallet and cut them up. The second step is to double up on your payments. Each month, pay more than it's due. This might mean that for a year, you have to cut out going out to dinner or buying something new, but you'll see, it'll be so worth it in the long run. Then, we need to cut ourselves off from the sources of temptation. Stop watching the shopping channel. Stop cruising the internet. Stay away from the mall. If you don't see it, you just won't think you need it. But the greatest antidote as a woman of God is to ask the Lord to fill you with new desires, things that the world isn't selling and money can't buy. Delight yourself in the Lord, and He'll give you the desires of your heart. Instead of buying a new pair of shoes this week, find a promise in the Bible. Memorize it. Take it to heart and then share it with someone else. Now that's living rich. This is Debbie Bryson praying that the practical wisdom of God's Word will make you wise.
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1: What is so important about believing in God and the Bible? 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Ecclesiastes chapter 7, verse 20 tells us, "There is not a just man on earth who does good and does not sin." 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
2: Welcome to The Word for Today, featuring the Bible teaching ministry of Pastor Chuck Smith, founder of the Calvary Chapel Movement. This radio program is a chapter-by-chapter, verse-by-verse study through the entire Bible. And on today's edition of The Word for Today, Pastor Chuck continues his message, The Book of Beginnings, as we pick up in Genesis chapter 1, verse 1. And now, with today's study, here's Pastor Chuck.
3: Shall we now turn in our Bibles to Genesis chapter 1, verse 1. The word Genesis in Hebrew means beginning. And so it is the book of the beginnings. And in Genesis, we find the beginning of the universe, first of all. And then the beginning of the life forms within the universe. The beginning of man, the beginning of sin and death. Then we find the beginning of God's redemptive program by the beginning of a nation. The majority of the book of Genesis has to do with God's redemptive plan by immediately narrowing down in the genealogies to one family, from which family all the nations of the world are to be blessed. Now, at various places in the book of Genesis, we will be given a listing of the genealogies of the people that were born and the ages that they lived and all. Let me say at the outset that God did not intend to give us a complete genealogical record of all of the families of the earth. Though Adam and Eve had many sons and daughters, their first two sons were listed because they were significant. Other sons and daughters were not listed. But then there came a son when they were 130 years old whose name was Seth. And he was listed because it was from Seth that we are going to follow a line. Now, Seth had many sons and daughters that are not listed. Only one is listed because that is where the line is going to fall. And so each of them, though they had many sons and daughters, they are not a part of the record because they have nothing to do with the redemptive story of God. We are coming down from Adam on a certain genealogical line to Abraham. And that's the purpose, really, of these genealogical

0: studies to show you the line from Adam on down to Abraham, but many of the sons and daughters, no record, no names, nothing, because they are not important to the story of redemption. Just those families that have to do with the redemption of man are really followed. Some of them are followed just a few generations, such as Cain's, but then it's dropped because they really do not follow down into the redemptive plan of God. So inasmuch as the word Genesis means beginning, it is only appropriate that the book begins with the words, "In the beginning, God." When was that? How long ago was that? Our minds cannot even fathom or grasp. I can understand that infinity does exist. I surely can't understand infinity. I cannot understand timelessness, eternity. I cannot comprehend space. I can understand that it just goes out there. I can understand that time can go back and there is no beginning. I can understand that time will go out and there is no ending. But to really comprehend it is beyond my capacity, my limited faculties. In the beginning, God. You can't go back any further than that. Now, there are certain people that would like to just eliminate the last word. They really don't want to retain God in their conscience or in their minds, because their actions are opposed to what God has declared. And thus the fool has said in his heart, there is no God. And the Bible in Romans chapter 1 speaks of them as professing themselves to be wise, they have become fools, changing the glory of an incorruptible God, fashioning their gods like after corruptible beasts and creeping things. And because they did not want to retain God in their minds, God gave them over to minds that were reprobate, void of God. But if I eliminate God, I've got a big problem. In the beginning, what? In the beginning, a mass of gases floating in space. Well, that's not the beginning. Where did the mass of gases come from? Where did the space come from? Now, it seems that ultimately every child will ask you, where did God come from? And for that, we have no adequate answer. He always existed. He is self-existent. He has existed from the beginning. But when I say in the beginning, God, I recognize that the whole universe is not just here by accidental compression of gases and explosions and cooling off and the forming of planetary systems and a particular planet with special atmospheric conditions and hydrology kind of conditions that have made it possible to support a form of life upon it. It just so happened that the Earth was 93 million miles away from the sun. It just so happened that the atmosphere became a combination of nitrogen and oxygen in a just so happened balance of about 79 to 20 with a 1% of variant gases. It just so happened that around the Earth there was a blanket of ozone. It just so happened that there was a magnetic force also that is circulating around the Earth, also protecting it from the cosmic rays. And it just so happened that there is about a 2/3 water to 1/3 landmass ratio. And it just so happened that in that water there was a fortuitous combination of molecules of protein that happened to come together in just the right time at the right place in the right proportions, under the right pressure and under the right heat and so forth, and spontaneously these generated into a first cell. But what is the chance of that just so happening? And if you really go ahead to figure it out, you'll find that the chances are extremely rare indeed. In fact, the chances are so great that it couldn't have happened just so. Within the universe, we can clearly see a design. Certainly, when we get to the human body, we can see a design as we study the various aspects of the human body, the bloodstream, the nervous system, and all of these apparatuses that God has built in, all the checks and balances and all. They all cry out of design, the fact of design, and you cannot have design without the designer. In the beginning, the designer. In the beginning, God. An all-intelligent, all-wise being. And that is much easier for me to comprehend and to believe than it is for me to believe that the whole thing is just a vast series of accidental combinations. Because the chance of those accidental combinations are too remote. If you really get down to it, and you want to study just the first protein molecule, you'll find that the chance factors for just the protein molecule are so great that if they are correct, and of course they keep making the Earth older. When I was in school, I was taught the Earth was 2 billion years old. Now the latest discoveries, and they're really not discoveries, they're just necessities that have arisen as they realize more and more how complex life forms are, that they realize that they could not have spontaneously generated in just 6 billion years, and so now they say the Earth is 10 billion years old. And so when I went to school, the Earth was 2 billion years old. Now it's 10 billion years old, but I really didn't go to school that long ago. But even at 10 billion years, grant them 10 billion years. That isn't enough time for the proper circumstances and the proper conditions and all to accidentally put together the first protein molecule. Even if you were putting these combinations together at the rate of 1 billion per second, it's impossible for me to believe. At one time I thought, well, maybe I am an atheist. And then I just couldn't handle that. It was harder not to believe in God than it was to believe in God. If you try to deny the existence of God in the beginning, then you have no basis to start from, and it just leaves you totally without a foundation. In the beginning, God. Now, the Bible doesn't tell us when that was, just the beginning. In the beginning, God created the heavens and the earth. The word created is the Hebrew word bara, which speaks of creating something out of nothing. A capacity that only God has. Man cannot bara. We cannot out of nothing create something. We create with the idea of asa, the Hebrew word asa, which is the assembling together of existing materials. Now, the word asa is used in much of the creative acts here in the book of Genesis. The assembling of an order from pre-existing materials. But the existing materials from which the things were assembled were originally created, and how long ago, we don't know. In the beginning, God created the heavens and the earth. But the earth was without form and void. And darkness was upon the face of the deep, and the Spirit of God moved over the face of the waters. Now it is inconsistent with the nature of God to create something without form and void, to create something wasted and desolate. And thus many Bible scholars see a time gap between verses 1 and 2 of Genesis. A time gap between in the beginning God created the heavens and the earth, and the next verse which declares, and the earth was without form and void, and darkness was upon the face of the deep. In Isaiah, the 45th chapter, it declares that God did not create the earth without form and void, but he created it to be inhabited. Now, there are several fields of thought concerning creation, and each one of them has its own peculiar problems. There are arguments for and against each concept. There is what is called theistic evolution, the acknowledging that God began everything but then set it free to evolve. He formed the first protein molecule, but then he let it free to evolve into many forms of life. Acknowledging God in the beginning, but then it is sort of a God who is removed from his creation because now the creation develops on its own evolutionary processes, with God's hand having been removed. There is the theory that all of this happened just about between 6 and 10,000 years ago. And the universe, in actuality, is not any older than 10,000 years. That all of the guesstimates of man for the long period of time are just that, guesstimates of man. They are without proof. They are only theories. And that in reality, the universe is extremely young universe rather than an old universe, as would be supposed. That the only reason why the scientists have sought to propound an old universe theory is to harmonize with the evolutionary theory, which would demand an old universe, because surely all of the life forms could not have evolved in a 10,000 year period. And that the fossils, rather than having been laid down over eons of time, were actually laid down in one great cataclysm, the flood. And that the flood more accurately accounts for the fossil record than eons of time during the evolutionary processes of the world. It is interesting that, as far as we can ascertain, there is not any current fossils being embedded in the strata of the earth. That most of the mammals and leaves and everything else disintegrate and disorganize. That there are not fossils really being formed on the ocean floors. That there is that process of disintegration and incrustation on the ocean floor that takes place, but not the developing of fossils now. So if the ocean is not presently developing a column of fossils, then what were the circumstances that caused it to develop this long column of fossils in the past? Of course, there are trees that grow up through several of the stratas of the fossilized forms. And how could one tree grow up through several millions of years? If you look at the fossil orders and the stratas in which they exist, it's different, several millions of years of these fossil forms. How is it that you have the footprint of a man within the footprint of a dinosaur if the dinosaurs were extinct long before man ever inhabited the earth. There is an interesting new book called Earth in Upheaval by Velikovsky, which is a great treatise against uniformitarianism, which is the basis of the evolutionary theory. And he points out in this new book, Earth's in Upheaval, how that there is definite evidence of a great cataclysm that has taken place upon the earth that suddenly destroyed masses of animal forms and all kinds of bones mixed together from the various kinds of animals that do not have a natural habitat together, which are naturally enemies, that yet their bones broken and crushed, mixed together in caves in England and in other places, showing that they were thrown in there violently by force and were buried in the sand together, and that there was some great cataclysm, a testimony against uniformitarianism. Now, basically, the evolutionary thesis is that all of the processes that are going on today have been going on for millions of years, so that any of the life forms and all can be understood by the processes today. That there has been a uniformity to the whole cycles of life from the time that the planet first cooled sufficiently for the water bodies to be formed and all. And that all things are going on in a uniform way. Well, the book Earth in Upheaval is just a very powerful demonstration against that particular theory. If you destroy that theory, then you've really destroyed the evolutionary theory. And that's why so many scientists, just without really good reason, cry out against Immanuel Velikovsky's works. But more and more, his works are being tested and proved to be quite accurate indeed. There are those who say that the days of Genesis were geological eras. That the word day, yom, in the Hebrew, has a variety of meanings, which indeed is true. It is used some 1,100 times in the Bible, and it's translated 51 different time spans, I think. Even to an indefinite period of time, the day of the Lord, the yom of the Lord. An indefinite period. So that they say that the days of Genesis are indefinite periods of geological eras. But that, of course, as I say, each of the theories presents its difficulties. If they be indefinite periods of geological eras, the difficulty with that is that if God created the plant life upon the earth in the third geological era, and did not have the sun really shining in its position on the earth until the fourth geological era, how did the plant life survive for a whole geological era without the sun? And if God created man in the sixth geological era, and he rested in the seventh geological era, it means that Adam would have been kicked out of the garden at the earliest, the eighth geological era, and thus was much older than the 912 years or whatever is ascribed to Adam's lifespan. So that creates problems too.
1: We'll return with more of our verse-by-verse Bible study in the book of Genesis on our next broadcast. Join us again next time as Pastor Chuck continues his verse-by-verse study through the Bible. 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
0: May the Lord bring you into a special consciousness of His presence, of His love, of His interest in your life. And may you walk in the consciousness of God's grace and be led by His Spirit. May you come into a new relationship with God, a very personal relationship with God. In Jesus' name.

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1: It's 72 degrees.
2: 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Magma, rising from the mantle, picked up these gems, bringing them to the surface. Others were brought up by crashing plates. We only have sapphires and rubies because of the processes of the flood of Noah's day.
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1: Unholy, unloving, unforgiving, slanderers, without self-control, brutal, despisers of good, traitors, headstrong, haughty, lovers of pleasure rather than lovers of God, having a form of godliness, but denying its power, and from such people turn away. For of this sort are those who creep into households and make captives of gullible women, loaded down with sins, led away by various lusts, always learning and never able to come to the knowledge of the truth. Now, as Jannes and Jambres resisted Moses, so do these also resist the truth. Men of corrupt minds disapproved concerning the faith, but they will progress no further, for their folly will be manifest to all, as theirs also was in verse 13 there. But evil men and impostors will grow worse and worse, deceiving and being deceived. That's what we're seeing today, this deception among people. In chapter 4 of 2 Timothy, the time's going to come when they're not going to endure sound doctrine. Who's he talking to? The church. But according to their own desires, because they have itching ears, they're going to heap up from themselves teachers, and they will turn their ears away from the truth and be turned aside to fables or fairy tales. Isn't that interesting? I'm looking for a teacher that's going to tell me what I want to hear. What about what God is saying and what we need to hear? For Demas has forsaken me, having loved this present world, and has departed for Thessalonica, Crescens for Galatia, Titus for Dalmatia. Alexander the coppersmith did me much harm. May the Lord repay him according to his works. You also must be aware of him, for he has greatly resisted our words. At my first defense, no one stood with me, but all forsook me. May it not be charged against them. That's Paul. Paul poured his heart into people, and when he needed them most, many just departed from him. They left him. They were afraid. That's the message for next week. A friend loves at all times. How important that is. That's why Paul said that we aren't to forsake the assembling together of the brethren. We're not to forsake this. This is so important, especially in the day. What day? As the day gets closer to the Lord's return. Absolutely. And is it tough? Yeah, but Paul wants us to press on. He wants Timothy to press on. And think about it for a minute. Rome had all the power, right? Rome had all the control. And where is Rome today and where is Jesus Christ today? You see, the gospel is still there. Jesus is alive. The power of Rome is gone. Now, will it be revived in the last days? Yeah, it says, the Bible says that it will. But how long is that going to last? And the kingdom of God will last forever. You see the difference? What are we afraid of? And so

don't be afraid. And you have to put things into perspective. We have to look at how the Lord has sustained us through it all. Look at the things he's brought us through in the past to give us strength for the days that we're living in. It's hard to fight against this evil, isn't it? Because they will put you down. They will mock you. They will make fun of you. They will say you are intolerant. But they're not saying that about you. They're saying that about the Lord. That's the reality. And if God has saved us, can he not sustain us? Absolutely, he can sustain us. And he gives us everything we need to walk accordingly. And it's not according to our works, which I think is important. The things we do not save us, guys. And I think it's so important for us to understand that we are saved by grace. In fact, Romans 11:6. And if by grace, then it is no longer works. Otherwise, grace is no longer grace. But if it is of works, it is no longer grace. Otherwise, works is no longer work. What does grace mean? You see, I think that's where we get messed up. Grace means we don't deserve it. It's a free gift. If I'm doing something then for you, then you owe me. That's works. I get paid for my services. If it's grace, then it's a free gift. And that's the difference. If you add works to grace, any bit of work, just even one, then it's no longer grace. God owes you heaven. You see, it's as simple as that. For by grace you've been saved, Paul said, through faith. And that not of yourselves is a gift of God, not of works. Why? Because we would boast about it. Isn't that true? Just watch sporting events. It's about me. Yeah. Look what I've done. Or is it about God? God has enabled us to do everything. And so for Paul, he knows that he's going to be put to death shortly. And then he speaks something interesting here about Jesus abolishing death. Well, wait a minute. You're going to be put to death. Well, yeah, physical death. We're all aware of that. The death rate is still one per person. Sometimes people, you know, their heart stops, they die, and they bring them back. But eventually they're going to die again. Lazarus, God raised him from the dead. He died again. What is God talking about? He's talking about the sting of death is gone. That's what Paul is saying here. Jesus removed it. Why? To be absent from the body is what? To be present with the Lord. The minute the EEG is gone, my heart stops, I'm with the Lord. At that moment. And so the sting is removed. In fact, it's interesting because the Bible doesn't speak about Christians dying. What does it say? It says they go to sleep. There's not the death because we're not separated from anything. To be absent from the body, present with the Lord immediately. So don't be afraid, Timothy. God has taken that sting of death away. No matter what happens to you, you give people the good news because our fate is sealed. And their fate is sealed outside of Christ. Our fate is sealed in Christ. We go to be with them. Their fate is sealed outside of Christ. They'll spend eternity apart from him. We need to give them the gospel. They need to get saved. You know, that should be the passion of our lives. To share that gospel. I'm not ashamed of it, Paul said in verse 12, because my hope is in the Lord. And again, the sufferings that he faced. For this reason, I also suffer these things for the gospel. That's what he's talking about. And I know I keep saying that, but I don't think a lot of Christians understand this. They think that the Christian life is a playground. And we just go around and tiptoe through the tulips and everything is nice. But if you are living the Christian faith, Paul said, all who desire, like I said, to live godly in Christ Jesus will suffer persecution because your light will expose the darkness and they will try to put that darkness out just like they did with Pastor Hibbs. They're trying to put that light out. They're trying to squelch it, but he's not going to let it go out because he knows Jesus and that light's going to shine.
We're in a war. The battle is the souls of people who don't know Jesus. That's who we're fighting for, to see them saved. Because the devil is trying to destroy them, and Jesus wants them to have life, abundant life, everlasting life. And it is a battle. That's what Paul in 2 Corinthians 4, verses 8 through 12. He said, "We're hard-pressed on every side, yet not crushed. We're perplexed, but not in despair, persecuted, but not forsaken, struck down, but not destroyed, always carrying about in the body the dying of the Lord Jesus, that the life of Jesus also may be manifested in our body. For we who live are always delivered to death for Jesus' sake, that the life of Jesus also may be manifested in our mortal flesh. So then death is working in us, but life in you." You know, how could Paul endure all those things? I mean, we see all that he suffered through in the book of Acts, all he went through and in his letters. How could he endure all those things? Because he had a correct perspective on the situation. He goes on in 2 Corinthians 4, verses 16 through 18, where he says, "Therefore we do not lose heart, even though our outward man is perishing, yet the inward man is being renewed day by day. For our light affliction, which is but for a moment, is working for us a far more exceeding and eternal weight of glory, while we do not look at the things which are seen, but at the things which are not seen. For the things which are seen are temporary, but the things which are not seen are eternal." We need to have eternal perspective on things. He knew that these bodies of flesh would pass away, but he knew he would spend eternity with the Lord. And he's trying to encourage Timothy. Remember what verse 8 says here in 2 Timothy 1. "Therefore, do not be ashamed of the testimony of our Lord, nor of me as prisoner, but share with me in the sufferings for the gospel according to the power of God." And I think God is trying to do the same with us, encouraging us. Don't be so focused on the temporary. Look at the eternal. Look at people with the backdrop of eternity in mind. Where are they going? Because that's really the most important thing really in our lives. I know where I'm going. You know where you're going. But what about that person who doesn't know Jesus? And Paul said, I know whom I have believed. Now, it's important to know what you believe, right? We all should know what we believe, or people are going to trip you up. 2 Timothy 2:15, Paul said, "Be diligent to present yourself approved to God, a worker who does not need to be ashamed, rightly dividing the word of truth." You need to cut God's word straight. You need to, you don't add to it, don't take away from it. Don't make it say what you want it to say. Hear what God is saying to you. That's important, to know what you believe. But Paul says, "I know who I believe." Who does he believe? Jesus. That's the most important thing in our lives. You know, Christianity is unlike any other religions of the world. It's not only built on the teaching of Christ, but it's built upon the person of Jesus Christ. You look at Buddhism and Confucianism and Islam, Mormonism, Jehovah's Witnesses, and those founders of those movements are all dead. Jesus is alive. Now, we're getting ready in a few weeks to prepare for Resurrection Sunday, Good Friday, Resurrection Sunday. He's alive, and he lives in us through the Holy Spirit. And our desire is to know him more and more, isn't it? Because the more we know of him, the more we can trust in him. It's hard to trust in someone you don't know. You know, you've seen those videos where, you know, they would have these things at work where trusting in your fellow coworkers, and you close your eyes and fold your hands and you're going to fall backwards and let them catch you. I saw this one video. It was awesome. All these people, all his fellow coworkers are standing behind him. He's got his hands folded, his eyes are closed, and they're ready to catch him, and he falls forward on his face. You really need to know what you're doing, right? Or you're going to end up a mess. And so many Christians have, what am I supposed to do in this life? Well, what has God told us to do? Follow him. But I'm not really good at sharing my faith. Just share with them what God has done in your life. You don't have to be a teacher of God's word, but can you share?
what God has shared with you. It's as simple as that. It's the good news, right? I mean, if you watch any news today, it's hard to find good news, right? Why? Because it doesn't sell. People love to be irritated and mad. And I don't care, you know, if it's our local stations or national stations or Fox News. Fox News does the same thing, right? They get you mad. They get you irritated at what's going on in the world. But do they give any solutions? Here's the thing. We have the solution. And that's Jesus, right? Now, I'm not saying we can't be aware of things that are going on in the world. But be very careful, because if you spend all your time in the news and not the good news, you're going to be very mad, angry, irritated. It's as simple as that. And Paul believed upon Jesus as his Lord and Savior. He knew that God would keep him safe and protect him until his time had ended. And he knew his days were very short. He was going to go home to be with the Lord. And what a great perspective to have. Lord, I don't know how many days I have left, but Lord, use me to the fullest until that day comes. It could be a month, a year, 10 years, 20 years, 30 years. I don't know about 30 years for me, but you know what I mean. Spurgeon said, "Know thyself," said the heathen philosopher, "that is well, but that knowledge may only lead a man to hell. Know Christ," says the Christian philosopher, "know him, and then you shall know yourself. And this shall certainly lead you to heaven, for the knowledge of Christ Jesus is saving knowledge." Yeah. And I'll give you how this is played out in real life. Just go, oh, come on, you know, those are just stories. But this is real life. Several years ago, an Alabama school bus driver named Charles Poland was shot to death trying to protect his kids from a crazed man seeking a hostage. Poland has been hailed a hero in Dale County, Alabama. When his wife was interviewed, she spoke of nights on the porch where she and Charles would sip coffee while they watched the sunset. She quoted the reporter their favorite Bible verse. It's 2 Timothy 1:12. "For this reason, I also suffer these things. Nevertheless, I'm not ashamed, for I know whom I have believed and am persuaded that he is able to keep what I have committed to him until that day." Lydia Poland commented of this verse, "That is what I hold on to right now. God knows. He's the only one who can bring closure to my heart right now, and her faith should be commended." She not only knows the words of 2 Timothy 1:12, she knows what it means. Man, make no mistake about it, Paul suffered tremendously for his faith. And life isn't always easy. It's not always fair. And it doesn't always make sense. But we have to have our hope in Christ. He committed his life to him, and Paul triumphed. And I think Lydia Poland had that same confidence in the Lord. And that's what Paul is saying to Timothy here. Stand tall and suffer. And it's just the reality of standing tall for Jesus. You're going to get hit. But how can we accomplish that, though? Well, we talked about it some already, but it's the second point. Keep the faith. Look at it here in 2 Timothy chapter 1, verses 13 and 14. "Hold fast the pattern of sound words which you have heard from me in faith and love which are in Christ Jesus, that good things which was committed to you keep by the Holy Spirit who dwells in us." You know, keep in mind, Timothy was struggling. He was afraid. He was nervous, ashamed of the gospel because of persecution. And yeah, it's easy to relate to Timothy. So how do we keep the faith? It's not complicated. You don't have to know Hebrew. You don't have to know Greek to understand it. Paul said to Timothy very clearly, hold fast the pattern of sound doctrine. Why? Why would we have to hold fast the sound doctrine? Because if he doesn't, someone will take that faith away from you. And Paul is going to deal with those who are trying to snatch away healthy or sound doctrine. The false teachers with their false doctrine, or these doctrines of demons, Paul says.
It'll cause some to depart from the faith because of these unhealthy teachings, these demonic doctrines. In fact, in 2 Timothy 1:15, listen to what he says. This you know, that all those in Asia have turned away from me, among whom are Phygellus and Hermogenes. You know, we don't know anything about these men except that what we're told here, but they were leaders in the church and well-known even there in Ephesus. And when Paul speaks of Asia, he's not speaking of the far eastern continent, but the Roman province of Asia, or mostly modern-day Turkey. And Ephesus was located in the Roman province of Asia. So Timothy is aware of these men and what took place and the situation and all. And he says, Timothy, Paul says, don't be swayed by these men. Hold tight to the pattern of ministry that Paul had sketched out for him when he was with him. Keep feeding the flock healthy words or sound doctrine, not words of man or world's philosophies. And many today seem to be drifting away from sound doctrine and replaced with garbage, with entertainment. And many churches across America have been atheological, or they are without any solid theological convictions. When you say Jesus is the only way, you're in trouble. Because the world says, man, you're very judgmental. You're very unloving. How could you say Jesus is the only way? I didn't. Jesus did. I am the way, the truth, and the life. No man comes to the Father except through me. So you have a problem with that. You need to get in contact with him. Well, how do I get in contact with God? Through his word. You read the Gospel of John, and you tell me that there are other ways to God, then you haven't been listening to Jesus. Well, I can't hear him. Then read the Gospel of John out loud, and you will hear him. Because he's speaking. What tends to be important in many churches are the latest fads or the newest technique to grow a church. I can't tell you the last time someone called looking for a church to attend, and they asked me, what do you teach? Do you teach from the Bible? I find that fascinating that people aren't interested in that. Guys would be say, how many single women do you have in the church? Ladies would say, how many single men do you have in the church? And I'm not kidding. I'm not kidding. It doesn't matter what I teach, but how many singles do you have in your church? Are you kidding me? Come on. And there's the danger. And Paul says to Timothy, hold on to sound doctrine, healthy doctrine. Don't let go of it and teach it to others. And that's important. One pastor said during a radio interview some years ago, what is particularly tragic about the many scandals that plague evangelicalism today is the fact that so many churches and so many individuals who call themselves Christian have little concern for biblical truth and biblical standards of living. In the name of love, understanding, and peace within the church and with society, almost any theology is accepted, or at least not challenged, no matter how much it may contradict Scripture. Yeah, he nailed that. Absolutely. You know, once you don't have biblical truth, then you don't have biblical standards for living. You do whatever you want because you don't have biblical truth. But when you have biblical truth, it tells you how we're to live out our faith. And again, you look at churches today that accept any kind of immoral behavior, and you go, well, then there must not be biblical truth within that church. When you see churches that allow homosexuals, transgenders to be leaders within the church, you know that they are not teaching biblical truth because you look at their biblical lifestyles. It's simple. There was a church or a church youth leader that came up to this pastor one day and said, I'm trying to figure out the way God judges sin. He said, the best I can figure it, I assume he grades on the curve like they do at school. You know, 70% is a good passing grade. And the pastor said, I had bad news for him. God has a standard and it's not 70%.
It's 100%. James 2:10 says, "For whoever keeps the whole law and yet stumbles at just one point is guilty of breaking all of it." So if you're going to live by the law, the standard is 100%. You got to keep 100% of it. I guarantee you already broke it. Ivory soap is 99.44% pure. That's still not the standard that God accepts. It's 100%. And that's why salvation by grace is so important. We don't deserve this gift from God, but he freely gives it to us. But 52% of Christians have a works-oriented means of salvation. 50%. It's hard to say that they're Christian, I'm sorry to say. Because if you really think you can work your way into heaven, you've got another guess coming here. It's totally wrong. You can't work your way into heaven. I can't understand how people can read the scriptures and come to the conclusion that it's Jesus and works. Works don't save us. Our good works identify us with Christ. We do those things because we love the Lord. That's as simple as that. But when you, again, move away from the truths of God found in the Word of God, there's no moral compass to guide you. Well, what guides me? It's kind of like in the book of Judges. Everyone does what's right in their own eyes because there's really no king on the throne of their hearts. And we tend to go by experience. And there's nothing wrong with experiencing God. We all experience God every day.

That's all the time we have for today's teaching. If you would like a personal copy of this message, mention today's date when you contact us. 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Or visit us on the web at www.thesustainingword.com, where you can listen to past studies and review the study notes. It is the hope of Pastor Joel and the congregation of Calvary Chapel, Manitowoc, that you would grow in the grace and knowledge of our Lord and Savior, Jesus Christ. Until next time, may the Lord nourish you with His sustaining word.

0: 3 John verses 2 through 4. Beloved, I pray you may prosper in all things and be in health, just as your soul prospers. For I rejoice greatly when brethren came and testified of the truth that is in you, just as you walk in the truth. I have no greater joy than to hear that my children walk in truth.
1: This has been your sustaining word of the day, brought to you by Calvary Chapel of Manitowoc.

0: 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Farag.
1: He says to his man, give the kingdom to the most powerful. 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It happened exactly as Daniel had seen in the vision.
0: 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Farag of Calvary, Kaneohe. Pastor J.D. is currently teaching through the book of Daniel. 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If people only knew it's the end of time.
1: Daniel chapter 8. So I'm going to say this about this chapter, but I'm also going to say about chapter 9 next week, Lord willing. We are just in for a thrilling blessing and treat. These are so prophecy rich. Well, the rest of the book is, for that matter, but in particular, we're going to see Daniel receive another vision about what's going to soon happen in its near fulfillment, but then that in turn is going to point to that which is yet to happen at the end of time. So it's one of those, I guess you could say, dual prophecies like we've talked about in the past, where you've got the fulfillment of, and by the way, specific, the detail of this particular prophecy in this particular chapter is the reason why critics of the Bible argue that the book of Daniel could not have been written by Daniel at the time that it was supposedly written by Daniel, because there's no way that it could be that precise. Clearly, it was written after the fact, because there's no other explanation as to why it is that some 200 years, 150 years prior to the actual event happening with great detail being written about that many years prior. There's no way. This had to be written by a historian that was recording, not a prophet, a historian. So fast forward to Matthew 24, where Jesus, which we're going to get to next week, quotes Daniel the prophet from chapter 9, verse 27. So if it was written afterwards, then that means that Jesus was a liar. So I guess what I'm trying to say is these prophecies are as exact in their specificity as they are unsettling in their intensity. So unsettling are these prophecies that we're going to see in this chapter that at the end of the chapter, we're told that Daniel actually faints and is sick for days. That's how disturbing this is to him. So that begs the question of why. This is one of those places in God's word where, okay, wait a minute. Daniel, the prophet, who, this isn't his first rodeo. This isn't the first time he's received a vision, and it's not going to be the last either. And he knows about what he's already interpreted the dream and the vision of the statue from chapter 2. So he already knows that there are prophetic events yet future that are going to be fulfilled. But for some reason, this particular prophecy shakes him to the core. So the question has to be asked, why? Why is Daniel so shaken? Here's a thought. I think it has to do with him anguishing over the people at that time. Like with us now, anguishing over the people who have no idea that it's the end. That's why I chose the title, which I think I explained it. Maybe I'll just, by way of a friendly reminder, let you know that this is probably a couple years ago now, I started putting titles on the teachings about 2020, 2021, because the titles were the takeaway. So that when you see, okay, we're going to be Daniel chapter 8, what's it about? It's about the end, and more specifically, about people going about their lives as if it isn't. They have no clue what's coming. I see people through this lens. I see people now through the lens of this being the end of time, the time of the end. And what is so hard and so unsettling and so distressing is that people, if they only knew, you know how we say that? If they only knew what was coming. And so I think that that is what we're seeing here with Daniel as it relates to these specific prophecies. So let's jump in. Verse 1. Now, in the third year of the reign of King Belshazzar, now this is not chronological. The book of Daniel divided into two, the first six chapters historic, the second six chapters prophetic, 12 chapters in total. Interestingly, about verse 14 and chapter 2, it's all written in Aramaic up until you get to chapter 7. Why? Because it was largely written about and for and even to the Gentiles. Then when we hit chapter 7 last week, there's this shift now to the Hebrew from the Aramaic, because now the focal point is on Israel, both then and yet future now, which is in our day. So Belshazzar was the king of Babylon. So this is when he received this vision. He's just kind of given us a timestamp. So in the third year of the reign of King Belshazzar, a vision appeared to me, Daniel, after the one that appeared to me the first time. I saw, verse 2, in the vision, and it so happened while I was looking that I was in Shushan, the citadel, which is in the province of Elam, and I saw in the vision that I was by the river Ulai. Now, this is modern-day Iran. This is the Persian Empire by the ancient name of Elam. And Shushan was the city. And it is believed that perhaps he was sent on business to Iran from Iraq, which is where Babylon was located at the time. Now, verse 3 says, then I lifted my eyes and saw, and there, standing beside the river, was a ram which had two horns. And the two horns were high, but one was higher than the other, and the higher one came up last. Now, this is all going to be interpreted shortly, but these two horns are the Medes, represented by the one horn, and the Persians, represented by the other. The Medo-Persian Empire, which conquered the Babylonian Empire, exactly as God had revealed to Daniel in the vision of the statue. The silver, the inferior, the shoulder. So you got two, the two horns. And the reason why we have the detail of the higher one coming up last is because you might remember Darius, the Mede king, was first. And he served for 2 years, and he died at 62. Anyway, be that as it may, when he died, the Medo-Persian Empire sort of, the Medes fell into the backdrop of obscurity, and the Persians became prominent and dominant. And here, this horn, this hasn't happened yet. He's prophesying about the Medo-Persian Empire conquering the Babylonian Empire as represented by the two horns. And it's so specific that he's even saying that the other horn, the higher horn, the last horn, King Cyrus, the Persian Empire. In fact, even in some of the commentaries, it's not even really referred to as the Medo-Persian Empire, it's only referred to as the Persian Empire because they were the last and the strongest and the biggest and the highest, and they sort of just overtook the Mede horn of the empire. Now, verse 4. I saw the ram pushing westward, northward, and southward, so that no animal could withstand him, nor was there any that could deliver from his hand, but he did according to his will and became great. And verse 5, I was considering, suddenly a male goat came from the west across the surface of the whole earth without touching the ground. The idea here being that moving so fast, it's just like flying. Like you don't even see it touching the ground. And the goat, so we have the two horns on the ram, and now here comes this goat, and it had a notable horn between the eyes. Who's that? A notable ruler, Alexander the Great, who moves so fast, it was like, you couldn't even see his feet touching the ground. His conquering of the known world at the time was so swift, he had conquered the known world within a period of 6 years. There's so many stories and legends about Alexander the Great, but there is one that seems to come up a lot. It is believed that by the time that he was age 29, he just went into despair and wept because there were no more kingdoms to conquer. Because he was the Grecian Empire that would conquer the two horns of the Medo-Persian Empire, which was the brass in Daniel's vision of the statue. It was Alexander the Great. I think I shared this. I might as well share it again. I think it's so cool. Somebody showed, because this was written years before Alexander the Great was even born, before his mom and dad even named him Alexander. So somebody got a hold of Alexander the Great and said, "Hey, did you know that you're in the Bible?" He's like, "No way." So no, you're in the Bible. There's a prophecy in the book of Daniel about you specifically, Alexander. He's like, no way, show me. Okay, so he took him to this passage and this prophecy about him in the book of Daniel, and it was for that reason that Alexander the Great spared Jerusalem. And would not mess with, he's kind of like, wait a minute, there's something to this. I think I'll just leave them be. But he conquered the whole world by the age of 29. Can you, I'm looking around just trying to think if you're in that general age group, you're just a baby, but I can't even remember what age 29 so long ago. But I want you to just get this into perspective. He has everything. He's conquered all the known world at age 29. What's he going to do now? Well, he starts drinking heavily. You know how he dies? You know when he dies? How old he is? 32. 32. He dies at 32. And he doesn't die in battle. I mean, there's no battles. So what happened? Well, he gets very intoxicated, drinking very heavily. He comes home in heavy rain, passes out in his wet clothes, gets pneumonia, and dies. It's kind of like, did you really need to know that information? Well, too late. You know that information now. Then, verse 6, he came to the ram that had two horns, the Medo-Persian Empire, which I had seen standing beside the river, and ran at him with furious power. You got to understand that this Greek, the secret to Alexander the Great's success was he moved really fast. And he didn't have a large army. He was always outnumbered. But how he was victorious was he was so quick, and he caught the kingdoms that he conquered off guard. They weren't ready for it. And they did not, in their wildest imagination, they had heard about him, the Grecian Empire, this Alexander the Great, he's moving fast, he's conquering every kingdom in his path. Yeah, well, it's going to take him a while. Plus, I mean, think about this. This vision, this prophecy was recorded. And if you would have told somebody at that time, the Grecian Empire is going to conquer the Medo-Persian Empire, that's going to conquer the Babylonian Empire, this would have been your response. Well, maybe not yours. You're more spiritual than I. I'll speak for myself. This is my response. Yeah, right. Inconceivable. Greek wasn't even a blip on the map yet. And you're telling me that they're going to come with such speed and such force as to conquer this mighty Persian Empire, who conquers the great Babylonian Empire? There's no way that's going to happen. No, it is going to happen, because God said it's going to happen, and he's going to do it so precisely in prophesying it years in advance, so there's no question mark when he does it. Because when he does it, when it comes to pass, you will look at it and say, only God could have done that. You think? So he saw him confronting the ram, speaking of Alexander the Great. He was moved with rage against him, attacked the ram, and broke his two horns. There was no power in the ram to withstand him, but he cast him down to the ground and trampled him, and there was no one that could deliver the ram from his hand. Verse 8, therefore, now this is where it gets interesting. The male goat grew very great, but when he became strong, the large horn was broken. That's Alexander the Great. And in place of it, four notable ones came up toward the four winds of heaven. Stop right there. We talked about this because it was also repeated earlier in Daniel. So here Alexander the Great dies. He has two sons. They're young. He dies at age 32. Before he dies, he knows he's going to die. He says to his men, give the kingdom to the most powerful. Well, then a powerful struggle ensued, and the kingdom would be divided into four parts, as noted by these four notable horns, and they would all divide up into regions, and they would constantly be warring against each other. It happened exactly as Daniel had seen in the vision. Alexander the Great is going to die. I wonder if the guy that shared the prophecy about Alexander the Great in the Bible told him about that part. You're going to die. It doesn't end well. You know, you want to know how it ends? Spoiler alert. And then four of your guys are going to take everything. And maybe he didn't. I wouldn't want to know that part. I like the Alexander the Great part. I can do that one. Now, verse 9. We're going to turn a very interesting corner here. And out of one of them came a little horn. This is Antiochus Epiphanes. I don't know why I struggle with this name. Some pronounce it Antiochus Epiphanes. He's actually Antiochus the Fourth. Epiphanes means the, that's not a name, that's a title, like spectacular, sensational. Antiochus the spectacular, which grew exceedingly great toward the south, toward the east, and, watch this, toward the glorious land. That's Israel. This is where it gets really bad, really quick. So, verse 10. And it grew up to the host of heaven, and it cast down some of the hosts and some of the stars to the ground and trampled them. He even, verse 11, exalted himself as high as the prince of the host. This is in Israel now. And by him, the daily sacrifices in the temple were taken away, and the place of his sanctuary was cast down. It, as we're going to see, it was desecrated. This is what is known historically now. This is a prophecy yet future for Daniel. But we look back on it not as prophecy, but as history. This already happened. And it's referred to as an abomination that desecrates, the desecration or the desolation of the temple. Now, I mentioned this on Sunday in the prophecy update and probably the second service sermon with the Church of Pergamum, where the throne of Satan was, known also as the throne to Zeus. You want to know what he did, this Antiochus Epiphanes? He got a statue of an image of Zeus, this pagan god, and he put it in the temple, the Jewish temple there in Jerusalem. That was his first mistake. And if that were bad enough, he didn't stop there. He then sacrificed a pig on the altar, and he took the blood of that pig, this unclean, I mean, to the Jews, this would be unthinkable, and he sprinkled the pig's blood in the Holy of Holies on the Ark of the Covenant. And he desecrated the temple.
0: You've just heard another edition of In Spirit and Truth with Pastor J.D. Farag, coming to you from Kaneohe, Hawaii. We are a congregation of believers who love Jesus and believe that his return is near. Are you ready? Daniel prophesied about the coming Messiah in very specific terms, nearly 550 years before the birth of Jesus. Jesus did come, and he did save. All you need to do is believe that Jesus is God and paid the ultimate sacrifice that you couldn't pay so that you could be reunited with God after death. This is wonderful news. If you have questions or want to learn more, we have plenty of resources on our website. 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Jesus has told us that where two or more are gathered in His name, He will be there with them. Praise the Lord! So if you're not ready, we encourage you to find a local Bible teaching church near you. 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

0: Walking the Old Path, the radio ministry outreach of Old Path Ministries in Texas. Walking the Old Path is a chapter-by-chapter, verse-by-verse study of God's Word, from Genesis to the book of Revelation. Hello, everybody, and welcome back to the show. Today, we're going to be continuing on. So, if you have your Bible handy, as always, join us as we stay the course by walking the old path. Pastor Chris?
1: So, God comes to him and says, "What would you have me to give to you?" So, clearly, God knows what's going on in Solomon's heart. Maybe he's even poured it out for him before, but now God comes to him as he sleeps. Solomon said, "Well, you have shown great mercy to your servant David, my father, because he walked before you in truth, in righteousness, and in uprightness of heart with you. You have continued this great kindness for him, and you have given him a son to sit on his throne as it is to this day. Now, Lord, my God, you have made your servant king instead of my father David, but I'm a little child, and I do not know how to go out or to come in." That means how to lead your people, because David would do that. He would lead the people out, bring them back in as the king who was also, you know, a military force. Solomon sees that. Now, how much he paid attention is anybody's guess, but clearly he sees this and recognizes, I don't feel up to the task, and I can completely understand that. Now, let's also remember something else. He has to have heard this, because David was told by Nathan the prophet, when he was ready to build God a house, God said, "I didn't tell you, Nathan, to tell him to build me the house. I don't want him to build it. You go back and tell him. He's not going to build it. I'm going to build a house for him," which means a heritage, a legacy, and it will be his son who will build my house. Now, of course, we know that the temporary house was built by Solomon. The enduring eternal house is going to be by another descendant of David's, that being Jesus. So we get that. Now, where he goes on from this, he goes, "I don't know how to do what my father did." He's the measure. And at that time, really think about it, there had only been two kings. Solomon doesn't want to be Saul. Solomon wants to be David, but how do you do it? So that's where he is in his heart. Now, verse 8 says this, "And your servant is in the midst of your people whom you have chosen, a great people, too numerous to be counted." So this twofold problem. The numbers are incalculable how many people are here. You can't census them, shouldn't anyway. But you can't even count them. There are so many people that are your people, and they're the ones that you have chosen. So of all the people on the earth, Deuteronomy 7, you've chosen them above all the other nations. So he knows all of this. He knows David is the standard. He knows that he's the promised prophetic son who's going to build the temple for God. And he also recognizes that he's the head of a nation that God has chosen from among all on the earth. That's an enormous amount of pressure. So he says, "Therefore, would you give your servant an understanding heart to judge your people, that I may discern between good and evil? For who is able to judge this great people of yours?" In the history of great answers, this is at the top of the list for great answers. So he asks for the one thing that he recognizes that he is completely deficient in. And this is instructive for us. This is such a good thing about, you know, people will sometimes say, what should I be praying for? There's a lot of things you should pray for your family, your friends, that God would give you opportunity to preach the gospel, that you would be a faithful witness, and all the rest of those things. Sure, that's on everybody's prayer list. If you're going to be honest about looking at yourself, which he's done here, he realizes, I have some real glaring deficiencies. So God, will you make up what I lack that I do not possess? Can you give me those things? It's the perfect request. And of course, he means it sincerely. It's not that he's trying to pull one over on God. You can't do that. And we know that that's the case because of how God honors the request. So the speech, verse 10, pleased the Lord, and that Solomon had spoken this thing. So then God said to him, "Now because you have asked this thing, and you have not asked long life for yourself, nor have you asked for riches for yourself,

0: yourself, nor have you asked for the life of your enemies, but you have asked for yourself understanding to discern what is just or justice. And then he says this, behold, I have done according to your words, and see, I have given you a wise and understanding heart, so that there is not anyone, has not been anyone like you before, nor shall any like you arise after you. And I have also given you what you have not asked, both riches and honor, so that there shall be no, there shall not be anyone like you among the kings all of your days. So if you walk in my ways to keep my statutes and my commandments, as your father David has walked, then I will lengthen your days. Now, interestingly enough, that's what he was promised at the beginning. Now, you can see that he clearly failed in some of this because he is really lamenting these things at the end of his life. So there's clearly something that he looks back and he realizes there are things that I have absolutely failed. But when you look at God's words here, is there any way that someone could fail at a task when God has said that? So I am pleased with your request. I'm pleased that you didn't ask for the things that everybody else would have asked for. You actually recognize the gravity of your position, and you've asked that you would be able to do it. So God says, not only am I going to answer that, I'm going to make you so far above the others like you that you'll stand alone. And so no one will ever be like you, and no one has ever been like you. Which, you know, when you start to look through his life as it's recorded in Kings and other places where it's alluded to, there were people that came to see him. He was renowned worldwide. People wanted to come just to hear him speak about things. So God did amazing, incredible things through him. But yet we have the book of Ecclesiastes, so you just know that something went wrong, right? Let's turn to chapter 11, and we'll get our answer as to how that happened. So it's in chapter 11. Give you a second to get there. And it says this in verse 1. But King Solomon loved many foreign women, as well as the daughters of Pharaoh, women of the Moabites, Ammonites, Edomites, Sidonians, and Hittites, all things that should never have taken place. That was prohibited for them to do when they came into the land, and that was said to Moses. Don't intermarry with them because you'll buy into their corruption. You'll buy into their idolatry, and you'll make yourself kind of an enemy of mine by doing those things. Well, this is what the caution was. Don't have anything to do with the unbelieving world around you. You are a chosen people. You're to be just only joined to those who are of the tribes of Israel. And again, by that time, there was so much diversity in them, it wasn't going to be a problem that happens when you're not marrying relatives. So there's not a problem with being able to do this. So it says, now, from the nations of whom the Lord had said to the children of Israel that you shall not intermarry with them, nor they with you. Why? Surely they will turn your heart after their gods. And Solomon clung to these in love, and he had 700 wives, princesses, and 300 concubines, and his wives turned his heart from God, turned away his heart. For it was so that when Solomon was old, that his wives turned his heart after other gods, and his heart was not loyal to the Lord his God, as was the heart of his father David. So he went against the prohibitions. He went against the caution that he had at the beginning. Stop for a second and application. So there's the other part of learning how to study through the Bible is your observations come first. Who is Solomon? What's his pedigree? Who is he to be saying these things? What's his backstory? What happened in his life? These are the observational things that we're doing here. So then when you get to the application, okay, what do I learn from the guy's life? You can start out knowing everything that you're supposed to know, but the question is, will you continue that for a lifetime? Your walk with God is not supposed to be an on-again, off-again thing. It is, if you think about it this way, that idea of turning away from the things of the world to turn to Him and embrace Him is a lifelong pursuit, and you never take your eyes off. Anyone who has will tell you what ends up happening in that time. You take your eyes off of the Lord and you start to dabble and play back into the things of the world. It doesn't take long until that corruption becomes just overwhelming. And so here, Solomon would be able to coach you on that and tell you, don't don't do what I did. Frankly, the book of Ecclesiastes is kind of the epitome of that understanding. He realizes that what he's done has really caused the problem. So that brings us to Ecclesiastes. We know how he got here and why it all happened. So let's get to the book of Ecclesiastes and let's take a look at this. Now, the preacher, what we get here, the words of the preacher, here's the discourse. Here's what he wants to say. And by preacher, the word preacher there is koheleth, and you only find it here in the book of Proverbs. He's the only one who uses the term. So when he says it, now listen to the words, or here's the words of the preacher, and he identifies himself, the son of David, the king of Jerusalem. There are other things that we just read from his little bit of pedigree there. You're going to find that he helps to identify himself in that part too as we go through this. You'll find some other places where he makes reference to stuff that we just read in chapters 3 and 11 from 1 Kings. So here is this person, and believe it or not, there are people that question whether or not it is actually Solomon who's writing this. And I don't think that there's a whole lot of debate here. How many sons did David actually have who became kings? And you're not going to be saying it's like kings down the road. Like, you know, people would be able to say, yeah, they may be the great, great, great, great grandson of David, but they're still the son of David. I don't buy that. And so David, the king of Israel, and then Solomon, of course, following in that line. And it really does, if you were to read Solomon's life and know about it, this sounds exactly like something that he would say in retrospect. So when he says this, vanity of vanities, says the preacher, vanity of vanities, all is vanity. Everything about this life, it's empty and it is of no value. Now, again, we can see it from his point of view. Again, his world is a whole lot different than ours. Because again, if you're going to live according to the law, there's a real beauty to the whole thing. And he's writing this at the latter part of his life, and the temple is built. So the place of corporate worship would have been established at the time if he's really writing this towards the latter part of his life. The temple's in operation. They would understand that by this time everything is kind of in its place. The nation was prosperous. You could pretty much have everything that a person could want to have in an earthly sense. And yet you see in him a frustration and a futility, almost a cynicism about things. Because everything that someone could ever want is just never going to be satisfactory to them. So, of course, he wouldn't understand the world as we understand it. But from his point of view, from where he is, man, you couldn't have more options put before you, but the regret that would be there is that he failed in doing the one thing that he was told he needed to do at the beginning, and that's to walk before me as your father David walked before me, and he didn't do it. So now he looks back at this and just says, of a life, of everything that I could claim I had, with no lack and no want for anything, everything is no value, it's void, it's futile. There's just nothing to it, it's all vanity. So it's starting off pretty well, huh? And he says this. Now, we'll look at verses 3 to 7 because they pretty much have the same kind of a feel to them. It's that everything is in its own cycle. It kind of comes and it goes, but it's just a never, it's on loop. Everything is on loop. And that's how he views this here by verse 3. He says, now, what profit has a man? And the profit would just very simply be those things that remain. What is it that's there? What benefit is all of this life experience? If all you're going to do is experience the things that he has experienced. And again, it's a very temporal, worldly look at things. And it's a good caution to us to say, how often do we as believers, knowing everything that we do, that he couldn't have possibly began to grasp, how often do we become completely engaged and even affected by the things of this world? That's a problem. Shouldn't be the case. We should never have that affect our lives to that extent. Well, here he says, what profit is it? What's lasting? What's the benefit? What remains from all of what we've produced? What profit has a man for all of his labor, the things that he's produced, in which he toils under the sun? Kind of like from sunup to sundown, he does all of the things, the work that he does, and at the end of the day, what's left? You know, what's going to be enduring? What's left behind? So, you know, if you've been like, well, pretty much everybody that ever has to live in this life, you're a kid, you don't have to worry about it, but sooner or later you got to adult. And once you start to adult, and just we all remember when it happened, we get into the workforce. And if there's some here that are listening, they're young enough and you're still in school or whatever else may be, great. Enjoy that while you can, because the day will come when you'll have a way that you're earning a living. You'll work from morning to night. You'll come home, you'll rest, and you'll go to sleep, but you're going to go right back to it the next day. If that is the way it's viewed, that there's this never-ending loop, then you will never be satisfied with things. It's best to just say, God, how can you use me today in the place that you've given to me, with one eye looking forward to what will be when we're done with this temporary life. So, he says this, one generation passes away and another generation comes, but the earth abides forever. So that's the only constant that he sees. But even in the earth, as he describes it, it's also on its loop. Sun up, sun down, water goes one place, it comes back to another. Even that itself, though it's a perpetual thing, the earth is going to be the same there through the generations, but one generation passes to the next, and then it's just on to the next thing. Now, it says, one generation passes away and another generation comes, but the earth remains forever, or it abides. The sun also rises and the sun goes down and hastens to the place where it arose. So it's always on a cycle. Sun up, sun down, and it'll come back the next day at sunrise. So it's always to the point where, you know, he would pretty much be able to understand. But for us, we realize that it's not always the same. That there are some days that are longer and some days that are shorter, depending on what, you know, where we are in the world and what time during the year. They've got it to the point now where they'll tell you exactly when sunrise is, to the minute. We know those things because God's creation is so predictable when it comes to that. We can always know when that's going to be. They'll tell us what sunrise and sunset is. But as he sees this here, it's even a little bit further than that. So he says the wind, it goes forward towards the south, and then it turns around to the north. The wind whirls about continually, and it comes again in its circuit. Now, that's his perception. Wind works a little bit different than that. It's not just a simple, easy direction of north to south. It moves around. It does all the things that it does. He doesn't have radar. He doesn't have weather patterns. You know, let's be honest. We're thinking about a guy writing basically 3,500 years back. So, or 3,000 years back, rather. Long, long time ago. And so he's just making the observations. Like, everything is really kind of on repeat. It's on its own cycle. It goes in circuit. And so you can see where he has this kind of thing. There's a futility to it. Remember, that's what he said, basically. Everything is vain. There's vanity to it. It's of no value. It's just on repeat. We're just here for a time, but it's going to continue on. And long after we're gone, it's going to keep going. That's what you'll kind of get from people that you might talk to who have no hope of eternity, no hope of heaven. This life is all that there is. There's really kind of a futility, and that's the let's eat and drink for tomorrow we die kind of a thing. This is all that there is. That's the worldly philosophy. And to some extent, this is Solomon making that case, though the more that we read, we'll realize that he kind of comes around. But that's his observation without any mitigating factors, without the idea that God exists and that there's more to this life than just this. But if it's the observable world, and if it's that which you're going after to try to make something of it, and you put all of your time and resource into the pursuit of those things, there's nothing but futility. There is nothing there for you. It's all vanity. That you can understand. So to us, as we make application to this, I do not disagree with this at all. And it's one of the wonderful things about it. Paul reasons it this way in 1 Corinthians 15, that he says, look, if in this life only, while we're alive on this earth, that we have a hope of resurrection and a life after this, if that's the only thing, if that's only for here and it really doesn't exist down the road, we should be pitied above everybody else, because we're putting all of our trust and hope in a future thing that really isn't even there. And Paul doesn't say it in a way of argument that that's a potential. He says, No, I want you to understand how important it is that we believe that God has a forever for us, because we're not people who get to that place of just saying, is it really there? Remember, his whole point is the resurrection. So he says, and so if Jesus didn't raise from the dead, we aren't. Everything that we've been able to say to you is not going to come to pass. We've been lying to you. And that's where he says, we're just pitiful people if that's the case. But he begins chapter 16 by saying, but he has risen. I'm sorry, verse 20. He says, but he has risen from the dead, and he has become the first fruits, the first of a kind. He died, rose again, never to die again. That's the promise that's been given to us. So just really, really great stuff. When we stop to think about the world that he would have had at his time and what he would have seen, it looks so different to us, because the gospel changes everything. everything. So hopefully you're getting that. Now, verses 8 and 9, we read this. All things, everything that we do, the life itself, the way that people exist, all things are filled with labor, toil, whatever you want to call it, and man cannot express it. The eye is not satisfied with seeing, nor the ear filled with hearing. There's always the pursuit for more. So man is never satisfied. It's always a pursuit for something. You may go to bed dog tired and you can't keep your eyes open for another day or for another second, and you wake up in the morning and it's the same pursuit. There's never enough. It's never enough. Well, some people will live an entire life having really much of nothing. Remember who it is that's saying this. This is Solomon. Money was no object to him. Prestige, position, the way that people would view him. There was nobody like him. And yet he can say, because of worldly pursuits, this is the futility of it. It's profound if you really stop to think about it, because you would figure, I mean, how many times have we done it? Man, if I didn't have to work another day because I was so fabulously wealthy, what would my life be like? Well, depends on what you do with your time and where you keep your focus, because we can look at this guy here and you could say, this guy's miserable. As he says this part here, again, as we go on further through this, you'll see that he starts to work through it, but if the lowest, if you will, the lowest part of his life was all that he could say, that's what we're reading here. So there's more to it, and we'll get to it. Now, verse 9 says this, that which has been is what will be. That which is done is what will be done. And there is nothing new under the sun. So however things were, they're going to continue that same way. They're static. And, you know, again, if it's only the earthly pursuits, he is absolutely 100% right in this. Now, here's a cool thing. Making application to that. If you're a believer listening to me, you would be able to say, if you know the day that you were saved, me, I'm not one of those guys. I can tell you the year, and I can tell you the time of year, but I don't even remember the event. But whenever it is that Jesus became somebody real to you, that completely breaks what he says here of just the earthly existence. So let me read it again. That which has been is what will be. That which is done is what will be done. And there is nothing new under the sun. Every person who is a believer in Jesus Christ and has been born again is the complete exception to this rule. And it is a rule, let's be honest, because for the unbelieving world, the unbelieving person, there's nothing new in this existence. It's the same thing. They get older, they might have different pursuits down the road, but still, it's just the futility of life, and there's no expectation. When you can look at your own life and say, I've been born again, that changed everything. That's the complete break of this cycle of humanity and human existence, that a person can be born again and animated to God. So Solomon doesn't give that caveat. He couldn't understand that. He doesn't know that. But we can look at this and say, there's nothing wrong with what Solomon's saying. He's absolutely true. It should just give us an appreciation for how radically altering the existence of Jesus and what he does in the believer changes this in a 180-degree direction. So I can look at this and say, this is the world's existence. Verse 8 and 9, that's the world. The believer lives in that world, but something has changed. And everything changed dramatically that day. It's not the same. Nothing is the same since that day. And so if somehow you reach this study and you're listening to this and you go, I've heard about Christians, but you're not actually one, contact me through the ministry's website. It's oldpaththeology.net. I'd love to have a discussion with you, because it's not about saying a prayer. It's not about joining a church. It's not about giving money. It's about looking at the person who can save you in the eternal sense and give you a hope that's beyond this world and change everything about how you view the world. He can do that. He's done it with me. It's almost 40 years ago. No looking back. So when we read verse 10, we see this. Now, is there anything of which it may be said, see, this is new? It has already been in ancient times before us. Now, let's stop there, because it goes right along with the rest. Anything that's new. Can anybody actually look and say there's something that's new? Now, let's make sure we understand this. This is about the human experience. It's not about technology. It's not about times. It's not about somebody saying, well, I've got an iPhone now. I couldn't have had that 20 years ago. He's not talking about that. He's talking about the human experience. So what it is to be a human being on just the most basic level, not about the things that can be added to you. It's just, what can you say? What has changed? What's different? What breaks the cycle? And in my Bible here, I don't know when I wrote it down, but it's been here for a while. But I wrote down in here 2 Corinthians 5:17, and that's where it says anyone that is in Christ is a new creation, and the former things have passed away. Behold, all things become new. Once again, it captures the idea that something dramatically and unique and unprecedented happened when Jesus made the way to heaven and he made the way to salvation possible. Everything changed there. And I hope that we genuinely understand that, because it's such a profound thing. It's such a wonderful thing. So we read what he says here. And for the believers, once again, new creation in Christ Jesus turns verse 10 on its head. Solomon couldn't have understood it. Solomon is not wrong as far as the earthly pursuits of things. Only a spiritual rebirth changes that. And that's only offered to those who will accept the gift offered to them. Jesus says, I offer you eternal life on my terms. Understand what those terms are, because I offer it to you for free. The person that would say, I accept that offer and I'll take what you're offering to me. Again, I'm simplifying it, but that changes everything. Nothing is the same from that time on. So you can actually, at that point, you'd be able to say, nothing is new except for that. That is the one exception where you can say, man's existence, it's never going to change, except for the person who will come to a relationship with the God who loves them and save them in the person of Jesus Christ. That's the one change.
1: 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You can send that email through the contact tab on the website. Everyone at Walking the Old Path would like to thank you for listening. And we do hope that you'll return with us again as we stay the course by walking the old path. Till next time.
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3: 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And now, here's Russ.
4: Jay emailed me to say that he's been taught that Genesis is non-essential to our salvation. So let me point out that the foundation for the gospel of Jesus is laid down in Genesis, where we're told that Adam's original sin separated us from God, requiring Jesus' eventual death on the cross, so that by accepting his sacrifice, we can be reunited with our Creator. Let's be honest. Without the original sin of the first Adam, there's no need for the redemptive sacrifice of the second Adam, who is Jesus Christ. The Bible tells us that if we believe in Jesus, and this means in the Jesus found in God's Word, and accept Him as our Lord and Savior, through grace, by our faith, we'll spend eternity with the Lord Jesus in heaven. If false secular teachings have caused folks you know to alter God's Word, then, as we're told in 1 Thessalonians, let's prove all things and hold fast to that which is good.
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